seems right until the other comes along and examines him. So what we're going to do today is we're going to examine. We're going to go further. We're going to actually say, okay, now this is what has been stated. This is what the textbook says. And is it actually true? Now, we're not looking to the creationist to find out if it's true. We're going to look to science and find out itself, is this true? Is this what the facts would actually lead us to believe? We're going to find that some of the things that have been taught for 90 years have been actually found out by the scientists to be totally in error, yet they keep them in the textbooks because they want to make sure that you believe it. So we're going to look into this as we press forward. So let's ask the question. We got planet Earth, and we ask the question, how old are the continents? How old are the continents? Well, obviously, there is a distinction between what a creationist believes and what an evolutionist believes. But now let's just ask, according to evolutionists, how old are the continents? Now, we read here, according to evolution, the continents are around 2.5 billion years old. Give or take, whatever, 2.5 billion years old. This is what the evolutionists would say. Well, the interesting thing about, you know, masses of Earth like continents or any land mass for that matter is you have erosion. Obviously, they believe through tectonic, you know, movements that the continents have pushed their way up and so forth. But one of the things you have, once you have any kind of, not only, I mean, you can have erosion underwater, but you can also have it above water. You can have it on the continents themselves. And because of rain and wind and so forth, you have erosion taking place. So obviously, you have this man here and you can see, obviously, erosion is taking place. Now, this is happening all the time, whether it's just through wind or water or other means, you know, through human intervention, animal intervention, things are happening that erosion is taking place. So the thing about this is if the continents, like the evolutionists say, are about 2.5 billion years old, we read here, it says the average height reduction for all the continents of the world is about 60 millimeters or 2.4 inches per 1,000 years. Now, before we go any further, what does that mean? Meaning that every 1,000 years, the continents are going down, unless you have tectonic movement going up, they're going down because of erosion 2.4 inches per 1,000 years at the rate that we see today. That's if you just look at the rate we have today, which equates to some 24 billion tons of sediment per year. So this is what it's talking about. Now, notice what we see here. This problem has been highlighted by a number of geologists who have calculated that North America should have been leveled in 10 million years if erosion has continued at the average rate. So what we see here is that the continents, which are supposed to be 2.5 billion years old, they say would have totally, at least North America, would have been totally leveled in 10 million years. So something's not working here. Something isn't right about this perspective of evolution, but we're going to go a little further. This gives us a general idea. We're not giving exact dates here, that roughly, according to the Bible, we see the beginning of man about 6,000 years ago, roughly. You know, give or take, we're not talking exactly, you know, 6,000 years ago today, a little bit more seemingly, just a little bit more than 6,000 years old, but we're not talking extreme far past that. So it's relatively young according to the Bible, the creation of man. Then roughly 4,400 years ago, give or take, there was a worldwide flood. We're not talking exactly, but sometime around then, there was a worldwide flood. Roughly 2,000 years ago, Jesus, the Savior of the world, came to planet Earth, you know, healing and helping and going around and preaching the good news of his death, that he would die and give life to all who would follow him. And here we are today waiting for the time of Jesus to come in the future. Now, according to evolution, roughly now actually they say more like 12 to 20 billion years old. Some time ago it was 14 to 20 billion years old. Now they're saying maybe 12 to 20 billion years ago. There was nothing and it became everything. That's actually what they teach, that there was absolutely nothing some 20 billion years ago. 20 billion years ago, they would say there was absolutely nothing. No time, space, matter, or energy, and it exploded. What exploded? Nothing. Nothing exploded, but it became everything. Well, no, it didn't become everything, but actually it did, because it slowly became what we have today. And then they would say roughly 4.6 billion years ago, the Earth was formed. And about 3 million years ago, man evolved. So you can see, it's kind of hard to harmonize these two teachings. And some would say, but Chad, can't you just believe in evolution and be a creationist and believe in God? Not according to, if you're going to hold on to the scriptures, we read in our last message that in Romans chapter 5, verse 12, the Bible says, wherefore, as by one man, sin entered into the world,
and death by sin. So sin brought about death, meaning there was no death before Adam came about according to the scriptures.

So it's, you cannot harmonize these two teachings. It's why either one or the other. I mean, you can't hold on to it and still be a creationist. But evolutionists have what they believe hard and fast evidence that says, no, the earth is much older than that. And one of those evidences are what we would call ice cores. Now, in Denver, Colorado, you have, there in the United States, you have something called the United States National Ice Core Laboratory. What on earth is that? Well, basically, they have these big ice cores in a freezer. Well, what is an ice core? Well, basically, what they've done is they've gone over to places like Greenland, and they've drilled down into the ice, and they pull out these, what we call ice cores, these like kind of like cylinders of ice. They pull them out. And what they find is maybe kind of obvious, but they find as they look through these tubes of ice, if you want to call them, that's probably not the proper term, but if you look at these cylinders of ice, you see different layers, as we can see a little bit here, and actually, honestly, I added those ridiculous little lines, but they are there, the scientists tell us, and I believe they're there, you can see them out in nature. They say there's 100, at least, in the deepest hole, they found at least 135,000 layers of dark light, dark light, dark light. And so what scientists have called those is they call them annual rings. Annual rings. And they say, if you notice them, see if it's dark light, meaning in the winter, the snow comes down, it compacts, and it's white. And when the summer comes, some of it begins to melt, and it gets a bit, dirty and so forth. And so you have a dark layer. And then next winter comes, and you have another layer of white and, nice from the snow. And then in the summer, you get another layer of dark. So you have annual rings. This is what they say. And so looking at this here, they say, okay, you got summer, winter, summer, winter, summer, winter, summer, winter. Now the question is, what would a creationist do?

at least 135,000 years, how can we actually believe what the scriptures teach? Good question. Now, we already discovered there's a Proverbs chapter 18, verse 17. It says, the one who states his case first seems right until the other comes along and examines him. So they've stated their case first. I've stated their case first. Now we're going to come along, and what are we going to do? We're going to examine to find out, is this good science? Now, what we're going to discover is you can have a good observation and end up having a bad conclusion. So we're going to look into this right now and try to find out. The observation is just what we've seen. Clearly, the fact is there's dark light, dark light, dark light, dark light, dark light. No question. 135,000 at least. So that's the fact. And that's our observation. But the conclusion is where you can sometimes get into the area, the realms of faith, or even ignorance in totality sometimes. The trouble is these scientists say we have at least 135,000 years of Earth's history. And they say there's actually 4.6 billion years. But this just proves we have at least 135,000 years, much longer than the Bible would allow. Well, let's ask the question, is this hard and fast scientist? Well, what these scientists did not know about was the Lost Squadron. Back during World War II, there were some planes that were flying over to Europe, and on the way to Europe, they made their way. They landed on their way to Europe in Greenland. As they landed in Greenland, I don't know what happened, but for some reason, they left the planes there. And the snow obviously would come down and began to cover the planes, and they just decided to leave them there. For whatever reason, they did. Sometime later, an individual decided, I'm going to go over there. Many years later, he decided, I'm going to go over there and actually just, I mean, if they're not going to use them, I'll just go and, you know, brush the dust off the wings or whatever, and I'm going to fly those, and now fly them back home and bring them back home, right? Obviously, you'd have to fix them up before you just fly something like that, but nevertheless, so he went over there, and the trouble is, when they got to Greenland, they were, you know, making their way over to Europe, but, the planes initially were making their way over to Europe, but what happened was, when he finally made his way to Greenland, they couldn't find the planes because they were so deep under the snow, so they had to use ground-penetrating radar to find the planes. And so as they found them, they finally found, okay, here they are. We found where they are. Well, they're there, but now you got the trouble of now we got to get down to them. Well, what ended up happening was these planes were covered in 75 meters or 250 feet of snow and ice in a 48-year period. So in 48 years, they were covered by 75 meters or 250 feet of ice. Well, so they went down in there and, you know, they literally melted or dug out the ice and made their way down to the planes and had to kind of bring them back up. I think piece by piece, they had to bring them up again. Well, here's a picture giving you an idea. These people are going down and they're actually seeing it for themselves. They're making their way down, you know, kind of lowering themselves down by ropes or cables or what have you. And as they're going down, you can see actually as they're going down these different layers of dark light, dark light, dark light. Well, you would think, okay, there were 48 years, so there must be 48 levels of dark light, dark light, dark light, right? Clearly, they would have to be, because they are, what do we call them? Annual rings. Well, there was a creationist who went over to one of these individuals who was taking the planes out there in Greenland, and as he went to speak to him, he said, I have a question for you. He said, when you were going down and you were making your way to take those planes out of, you know, the ice there, how many layers of dark light, did you see as you went down? And he said, oh, well, many hundreds. He said, what? How could you see many hundreds of layers of annual rings in 48 years? And the man's response was, those aren't annual rings. That's warm, cold, warm, cold, warm, cold. You can get several of those in a day sometimes, you know, to a degree. I can show it to you for myself. I was driving through and the mountains there, and this here is one winter snowfall. Look at that. Just one dark light layer, right? Not at all. You see several different. Notice when you look at it, I counted at least 1, 2, 3, 4, 5, 6, 7 in one winter. And this actually probably wasn't the whole winter. I'll bet at times some of it had melted and so forth, but nevertheless, you have at least 8. So the point being, you can have many different layers in one year. The scientists have had a good observation and bad conclusion. But the trouble is, and I know exactly what it would be like for a young college student, a young high school student who has faith in the Word of God, they're sitting there in class, and as they're sitting there, what they're thinking is, the teacher says, ha ha ha, you believe the earth is 6,000 years old, what about this? Annual rings. And we sit there and one man seems right.
until the other man comes

along and examines him. We sit in class and we don't have an answer. We don't know that there's an answer to show them, look, you've had a good observation but a bad conclusion. You had many hundreds of layers of dark light in 48 years, which means these are not annual rings. So sometimes scientists will have a good observation and they come up with a faithful conclusion that tries to fit evolution, but it actually doesn't fit science, doesn't fit truth, doesn't fit reality. So the thing is, though, we see what they say and we trust it by utter faith because we never have seen it ourselves. We just trust what they say. So we lead by faith in the textbooks, we believe by faith in our professors, but the reality is we ought to find that we have good reasons to believe actually in what the Bible says. We're going to look more into this as we press forward. One of the other great proofs of evolution in the ancient age of the earth are stalactites and stalagmites. So here we have them here. They call it New Mexico's Unfinished Symphony. It was started 250 million years ago. Well, how do they know that? This is how you know. You look at the stalactites and you say, how fast are they growing today? And let's say they're growing 1 inch every, I'm just making it up, 10,000 years. I don't know what these particular, it's different in different areas, but these ones they say are 250 million years old, so they say, well, they're this long, and so if they grow an inch a year, we extrapolate and we can go, oh, okay, 250 million years. I'm just making up the numbers, but this is the way you do it. This is the way you extrapolate how old they are. Well, the question is, these things are proof, and obviously New Mexico is a very dry, dry place. I've lived there myself, been in different deserts and different places. Obviously, deserts are very dry, but deserts also, many of them, they will tell you at one point, oh, this desert used to be the ocean. True? Yes. And so that would also tell you that at one point in history, it was much wetter there. True? Now, when you live in a wetter climate, the stalactites can grow in a few years. Actually, very rapidly. You say, no, that's not what they've taught us. Remember, one man seems right until the other man comes along and examines him. You say, Chad, that's not true. You can't grow stalactites that fast. Or can you? Here's a good example. These are stalactites growing under the Lincoln Memorial. The Lincoln Memorial was built in 1922. The photo was in the 60s. So can stalactites grow rapidly if you have a humid enough conditions? The answer is absolutely yes, but you won't typically hear that when you're in school because they want to give you one side of the story and make sure you don't hear about the other side. You might get to hear the other side of the story in some of these things when you get to your higher level classes. We're not talking about even in college. We're talking about in your postgraduate classes. Maybe you'll get to hear some of the other side of the story, but typically they won't talk about the other side of the story. You get one side and that's it. But one man seems right until the other man comes along and examines him. Here is a stalagmite, which are the ones that are on the ground. You know, the stalactite is on the ceiling and it drips, hits the ground, and you have these cone-shaped structures that seemingly grow out of the ground. Obviously, they're not growing out of the ground. And this one here has a bat, you know, little creatures that fly in the cave, that was covered with flowstone before he rotted. Now, do you think it would take a couple thousand years for that bat to rot? No, it would be rapidly they would begin to rot, which means this stalagmite was growing very, very rapidly. So the reality is you can have growth from stalactites and stalagmites in a very rapid time period when you have enough moisture, enough humidity and water in the cave. This right here is a flowstone formation that is only 100 years old. It's in Thermopolis, Wyoming. What happened was a fella came along and there was water bubbling out of the ground and a man stuck a pipe. He just grabbed the pipe and he stuck it in the flowstone. And as it did, the water pressed up out of there and began to, you know, make its way out of the pipe. And so as the water was making, obviously sediment began to gather. And in 100 years, you have this massive, you know, limestone formation here, or, you know, rock formation there. And what we discover is very rapidly, you can have something like in 100 years, you can have something this large growing, you know, basically rock just, you know, slowly growing over this time period. So it doesn't necessarily take a long time period to have stalactites, stalagmites, or, you know, this kind of formation. It can happen this is 100 years. 100 years. And sometimes we all have the perspective that if something is petrified, or if something is fossilized, it must be millions of years old. Well, that's obviously not the case, but we don't generally hear that you can have things happen very, very, very rapidly. Things can be fossilized or petrified, these kinds of things. Here is an example. Here is a piece of wood that is chopped, meaning you can see the axe mark. Somebody had, you know, taken their axe or to it, and the thing is totally petrified, which, now, I'm guessing they didn't have, you know, wonderful axes, you know, millions and millions
of years ago with the so-called cavemen. Well, obviously,

Obviously, they didn't because it doesn't go back that far, but you get the point. The point is, this after man, you know, was on earth, you know, obviously man, God created man right in the beginning, man had chopped into this thing and it petrified. It can happen very, very rapidly. This is a picture of a dog that crawled up into a tree and ended up petrifying within the tree. And you can actually go see this thing today. You can see it in Waycross, Georgia. You can make your way. You can see the information there and got the phone number and everything. You can go see it for yourself. A four-year-old hound found 20 feet up in this hollow chestnut oak. It's petrified. A petrified dog. Now, how many millions of years old do you think that dog was? Well, obviously, this dog is not millions of years old. He's not even thousands of years old. This thing is probably not even 100 years old. The tree's probably 100 years old. But the point being, very, very rapidly, with the water making its way into the body of this creature, it replaces the substance within the body with these minerals, and it becomes petrified. And it happened to this dog. It can happen very, very rapidly. It's not some ancient, you know, thing all the time. Now, some things can be old, there's no question, but it doesn't have to be. Well, one of the great, we're going to look into this, we're going to look into more of the cavemen as we move forward, or the so-called cavemen or ape men, whatever you want to call them, the, you know, so-called creatures that man evolved from, which doesn't fit with the Bible at all. The Bible says that death came as a result of man's sin. But you'll sit in class and you'll learn about, obviously for some years people would have heard about the great Piltdown man. Obviously we don't hear about him anymore, but the point is, you would have sat in class some time ago and learned about this man and they would have said, it is proof that man evolved. There's no such thing as this Adam. Yes, we evolved and we proved it with this Piltdown man. What would happen? What would happen if you sat in class and your professor said, we can now prove scientifically that man evolved from an ape-like creature and the Bible is wrong? Many Christians lose their faith if someone says they can prove this now. And so what they'll do is they'll tell you one side of the story, but we've already discovered what? That the one who states his case first seems right until the other comes and examines him. So let's examine this. They said this is the great Piltdown man here. Now notice what they say here. They say Darwin theory is proved true, that man evolved from an ape-like creature.

that these men could prove the most miraculous things with a few bones. They could prove things that you couldn't even imagine. Wow, they could discover that from a skull. Wow, notice what they could prove from this skull. Actually, we're going to find out. Notice what they could prove. Yes, notice what they could prove from this skull. It says, Darwin theory is proved true. English scientists say the skull found in Sussex establishes descent from apes. So they proved it. Thought to be a woman's bones illustrate a stage of evolution which has only been imagined before. So they imagined it was true by faith, and then they found some bones that proved it. But we're going to find out. This thing was a total sham. A total sham. But keep in mind, they actually faked the thing. But notice what they said about these bones. The scientists looked at it and said, the creature could not talk. How did they know that it couldn't talk by its bones? Well, they didn't, but you and I used to sit and watch Discovery Channel and think these men had almost godly wisdom that they could see into the past and look at a bone and know if it could talk. But I'll tell you right now, I began to discover that one man seems right until the other man comes along and examines him. So notice this. They could tell by these bones that this creature could not talk and probably lived at a time when other species of humans had developed further elsewhere. Notice the amazing things they discover from these bones, and then check out what it ended up becoming. It began to be known later as the Great Piltdown Hoax. Well, notice what it says at the bottom. For more than 40 years, Piltdown Man was a member of more or less good standing of the ape men. For 40 years, they taught it to be true. What they ended up discovering is that you had this fella, Charles Dawson, who discovered the jawbone of Piltdown Man. Now, I got to be honest with you. Sometimes we Christians just got to admit it. It's true. It's true they found a half man, half monkey in the ground. It's true they found it. Because they found it right here. It was a human skull cap and an ape's jawbone. And they filed them to fit together. And it is true. They found a half man, half monkey, and that's what it was. It was literally a man, and they put a monkey jaw with it. But they have never found a half man, half monkey. But they're going to tell us that. But the reality is, this ended up becoming known as the Great Piltdown Hoax. But in those 40 years, how many Christians lost their faith because of a lie, a sham, an error? And how many scientists looked at that and didn't look at it with an open, honest mind because they just believed, oh, it must be true. One man seems right until the other man comes and examines him. People didn't examine it for 40 years, and they began to find out, oh, the thing was a sham. But how many people lose their faith over the lies in textbooks? And you say, but the new ones, they must all be true. We're going to find out other ones that we're going to look at later when we look at the cavemen. We've also discovered they're just not true. They found out. They know they're not true. And so, but trust them now. But now you must have faith in what they say. We find out that the things they said in the past weren't true, but you must now believe that what they teach now is accurate. Why would I believe them now? Why not find someone who has actually met with God? Someone who's given them a message from God? Why would we trust in the teachings of man that time and time and time and time and time again have been proved to be an error? Men have done everything they can to prove this teaching. They tried to prove it with everything they can, but we're trying to look at the other side of the story. So let's go forward. Notice what it said. It said, careful examination of the bone pieces in 1953 revealed that the startling information that the whole thing was a fabrication, a hoax perpetuated by Dawson, probably to achieve recognition. The skulls were collections of pieces, some human and some not. One skull had a human skull cap, but an ape lower jaw. The teeth had been filed. They took a file and filed them down, and the front of the jaw broken off to obscure the simian or ape origin. Some fragments used had been stained to hide the fact that the bones were not fossil, but fresh. In drilling into the bones, researchers obtained shavings rather than powder, as would have been expected in truly fossilized bone. So what they discovered was, they did everything they could to they literally took an ape jaw, took a human skull cap, and put together and said, look, we found, and they put it in the ground, and Dawson discovered them, and they said, look, it's proof that man evolved. It's proof that man evolved. They had never had the proof before, but now they had it. And you can imagine, it became established in the mind of society, even though they had found nothing to back up what they believed. So we see it was nothing more than a sham. So we're gonna press forward. And as we look into these things, we see that, yes, not all of these things that they say were actually true. One of my favorite proofs in the textbooks, one of my favorite proofs that we see that have been used for literally decades and decades and decades, are Haeckel's embryos. Now, Haeckel actually lived during the time of Charles Darwin. And Ernst Haeckel was a German biologist,

And he lived from 1834 to 1919. And he basically drew this chart here. And what he showed was, he was a zoologist. And what he showed was that in the beginning, if you look at the bottom, you got the human on the far right. You got the rabbit, the calf, the hog, the chick, the tortoise, salamander, and fish. You have all these creatures. And as you look at their process of growth, whether it's in the womb or in the egg, what you discover here is that we all looked similar according to this picture. Look at how much alike we looked, which means, according to the evolutionists, they say, this proves our descent from lower life forms. And you look at the picture, and if you saw this picture in school, and they showed it to you in the textbook, you sit there in class, and you say, that makes a lot of sense. That makes a ton of sense, actually. Man, how could we not believe this? How could I go home and read the Bible and act like I believe that when look at the pictures? I mean, the pictures are amazing. I mean, it's pretty obvious to me. I mean, when you look at it, right? But remember, the Bible says in Proverbs chapter 18, verse 17, one man seems right until the other comes and examines him. Or rather, it says the one who states his case first seems right. So you hear this first and you haven't had the answer. And it's convincing. I mean, you look at that chart, it is convincing that we all evolved. I mean, we must have come from the ocean. Because look at that guy. Look at that fish. We look just like him in the beginning. We look like just like the fish. I mean, identical even. Almost identical. But let's find out. What is the truth behind all of this? Let's go forward. Well, Charles Darwin, speaking of Haeckel's embryos, he says, thus as it seems to me, the leading facts in embryology. Embryology is the fact that in the embryo, we all look the same. And we must have came from a common descent. It says, thus as it seems to me, Charles Darwin said, the leading facts in embryology, which are second in importance to none in natural history. So what Darwin says, he says, man, this Haeckel's proof, these pictures he's drawn are proof positive that evolution is true. And the question is it true? Let's find out. Well, those pictures are pretty convincing. Now, these are the pictures he drew, but I'm going to show you now a picture of what it actually looks like. Not a drawing by some, you know, zoologist, but rather the actual pictures. When you see the on the top are the of what he said they looked like, and when you see below, look what it actually looks like. A few of them look a bit similar, but they look totally different. I mean, you look at the salamander, you look at these things, so much more different. Well, I'm going to share with you something that most of you won't be taught in your science class, that he actually was convicted of fraud. He faked the thing. He told it was a sham. What he had done was a total sham. Now notice this. This is actually taken from New Scientist magazine, September 6, 1997. They admit, see, in your textbooks in school, they won't tell you about the sham. You have to go to the articles outside of the textbooks, because in the textbooks, they want to make sure you believe by faith in evolution. They won't show you the other side of the story. But there are some honest scientists in periodicals outside of the textbooks who will just say, yeah, it's a sham. We knew it. We figured that out years ago. The guy faked the whole thing. So notice what it says. This is New Scientist, September 6, 1997. Notice what it says. Embryonic fraud lives on. And it actually says right there in the article, a set of 19th century, meaning from the 1800s, these drawings from the 1800s, that, notice what it says, still appear in reference books are badly misdrawn, says an embryologist in Britain. Although Haeckel confessed to drawing from memory and was convicted of fraud at the University of Jena, the drawings persist. That's the real mystery, said Richardson. So notice, honest scientists will say, you know, we've been teaching this stuff for a long time, and we know the thing's a sham, but we keep teaching it anyway. He says it's a mystery why we don't take this stuff out of the textbooks. This is ridiculous. Now notice what it goes on to say. We read in American Scientist of 1988, it says, speaking of the biogenetic law or the embryology, it says, surely the biogenetic law, notice they called it a law, is as dead as a doornail. It was finally exorcised from biology textbooks in the 1950s. As a topic of serious theoretical inquiry, it was extinct in the 20s. What does that mean? What he's saying was, in the 1920s, we knew this thing was a sham, and he says, good thing they took it out of the textbooks in the 1950s. I would say, oh, well, good they finally took it out of the textbooks, but guess what? He's wrong.
They haven't taken it out of the textbooks. This is, he says, listen, they took it out of the textbooks in the 50s, 1950s. Here it is. Notice on the screen, 1994, still in the textbooks. We go forward, 2001, whole biology, still has it in the textbooks. Just last year, I was in Europe, and I asked a group of students there, and I said, has anybody in, you know, medical school or in any science classes, have you seen, are they still putting this in the textbooks? And people rose their hand, and they said, yeah, we're still doing that. Listen, they have never, it's been 90 years.

We've known for 90 years the thing's a complete fabrication and a lie. It's a lie. It's a fabrication. But the question is, why do they keep it in the textbooks? Why do only scientists who, once you get older, it's, you know, it honestly is something, it's a sad state. It's like when people, you know, tell their kids Santa Claus is, you know, they lie to him for a number of years, and then you get a little older and you finally find out, oh, it's not true, right? And that's the reality, that when they're in school, they keep them, they feed them things that they know are not true, fully inaccurate, fully, I mean, came from an absolute lie, but they can't get rid of it. You can't let go of it because, well, what would you, where else would you prove it? So they use things that have been proven wrong for years. I mean, almost a century. I mean, we're talking almost 100 years. They've known that this guy fabricated, drew these things inaccurately. But when you sit in class and you see those pictures, when you look at those pictures, you sit and you think, man, maybe the Bible's wrong. Evolution must be true. Well, the sad thing is, how many people have, over these last 90 years, since we've known this is a total, desperate, you know, attempt to prove evolution, how many people have lost their faith because of these ridiculously misdrawn photo, you know, pictures that Haeckel made? And yet they've known, and the scientists at the top are like, why do we keep those things in the textbooks? We know they're not true, but we, every time a new textbook is written, better stick that in there, because that's convincing. We'll convince them those pictures are really believable. Once you see it, you'll know that it's true. The question is, why have these things been added in and kept in for so long? We could look at the things, you could look at the peppered moss from England and discover that this also was a sham. They actually, the pictures, time and time again, they had to glue those things on or pin them onto the tree trunks because these moths do not stay on tree trunks during the day like when they kettlewell released them onto the trees. It was done inaccurately. Later on, they went into the study and found out, you know what? We were wrong. We were wrong. These moths don't necessarily prove this, but they keep them in the textbooks. They say Kettlewell's moths prove that evolution can take place in a very, very short time. They say this is one of the greatest proofs of evolution. The creationists say it's not true. But it ends up, we discovered that the whole thing was inaccurate. It was just inaccurate. And this isn't coming from a creationist perspective. This is from the evolutionists themselves. They say, yeah, we were wrong about that. But guess what? You'll see. You'll see they stick it once again inside the textbooks, time and time and time again. And so I say these things. We could go over point by point. We could look at things in the textbooks that have been proved wrong, or scientists know, yeah, that's not really accurate, but it keeps going in the textbooks. So why do I say all this? One reason is this. You know, I mean, even Stephen Jay Gould, this you know, scientist who, he died just a number of years ago, but Stephen Jay Gould, he said these words. He said that the fallacy of Haeckel's drawings was the academic equivalent of murder. These fake drawings were the academic equivalent of murder. So let's ask the question that we asked in our first presentation. It's been said that Darwin said, "I didn't mean to murder God, but I did. I didn't mean to murder God, but I did." So we're asking the question, did Darwin murder God? I think at best we could call it attempted murder, because he failed. These things are not proof of evolution. But the sad thing is, when you or I may have been sitting in school as a child into high school and into college, for so many years we were being indoctrinated. We were living by faith and not by sight. We were living by faith in the teachings of the textbooks, even though we didn't realize that the guys at the top knew it wasn't true. And, you know, we saw Haeckel's embryos and we're like, man, this is so solid. We saw some of the cavemen and we're like, man, there's no way around it. I gotta let go of the Bible. And so what happened was, one man stated his case first, and it seemed like it was true, until the other man came along and examined it. What happens, though, and I see it time and time again, I'll share these things, we'll go into more. We can go into, you know, point by point through the textbooks, and you can see these things. And as you see these things, people look at it, and then so you answer all these objections. And you say, look, you've been living by faith in the textbooks, not by sight and what you've seen. You just believe what they told you. And the difficulty is, though, then they show another argument, and then they think, man, but that one's so solid. What makes us have so much faith in individuals who have been desperately wrong time and time and time again? What makes us believe that they're going to be right the next time? So we believe by faith. Or could it be that the whole foundation of evolution is based upon a false premise that they're trying to prove, and when actually the scientists go back and look it over years later, they say, you know what, we were wrong there. We were wrong again.
We were wrong again.

in, but then they don't dare to take it out of the textbooks because you need something to prove the doctrine. You need something to prove the dogma true. And so I want to challenge you. Don't take by faith in what your professor's saying. I know many professors can speak in a very authoritative way, but the reality is, I'll bet most of your professors don't even know that these things have been proven true because they've never looked outside of the textbooks. They've trusted by faith in the words of man rather than having an open mind to look further than what the eye of man can see. Justice Francis Crick said, when you see something and you see that it looks like it's been designed, deny that and just believe it was evolved. The point is, what are we going to believe? Are we going to trust in the words of men? Are we going to cling to the words of men? Or are we going to say, you know, maybe God has given us reasons to believe. And we're going to look in some of the reasons that God has given us to believe. In the end, we will both live by faith. The evolutionist, the creationist will live by faith. Both of us will. I believe I have evidence for my faith. The evolutionist believes he has, well, he thinks it's just fact, but he believes he has facts because the textbooks told him. And the reality is, most scientists have only studied a very narrow aspect. Yeah, they've read the textbooks, so they think they have a kind of a thorough knowledge of these things, but most scientists only study a very narrow aspect of it, and they don't realize that there's scientists in other areas who totally see errors and holes in their area, but they think, well, he must know what he's talking about, so he must be right, and he thinks the same thing. Oh, that guy must be right. And so they're looking to other people and trusting by faith that the others must be right, and this whole doctrine must be true. But when you pick it apart point by point, you begin to see it's not solid like you and I thought when we were little munchkins, right? When we were little kiddos in school and we heard about Danny and the dinosaur. You know, obviously it's not true, but we're being raised up with these teachings from a very young age. And so, and when we watch on Discovery Channel, you and I had thought these people have total, you know, inaccuracy. They're not looking with any bias. But as we get older, we begin to discover all human beings have bias. We all believe on our, be based somewhat of what we've seen or experienced in life, but God has given us something beyond this. We're going to talk about that. God has given us reasons to believe, solid reasons. But in the end, we will live by faith. Men live by faith, whether it's faith in the Word of God or faith in the words of the textbooks. Textbooks that have been proved to be wrong for decades. Which one will we have faith in? We're going to look more. Why would you believe rather in the Word of God than in these things? We're going to look as we press forward. But I want to challenge you. Do not just trust the words of man. But the Bible says, the one who states his case first seems right till the other comes along and examines him. There are answers. There are answers to the objections. Now, have we gone all over all the answers? No. There are answers to the things you've seen. It's not as if creationists just sit in the corner and, you know, try to, oh, you know, well, we believe. No, we have answers. You may not have heard them all yet, but the reality is there are answers. But I want to challenge you to look into the Bible for yourself, to something more than just trusting in the words of man. The Bible says in 2 Peter chapter 1, beginning in verse 19 through 21, it tells us about the Word of God. It tells us that the Word of God, it tells us that it was inspired by holy men of old. They spake as they were moved by the Holy Spirit. That these holy men, as they were moved by the Holy Spirit, this was a message given from God. Was the Bible written by men? Absolutely. But the message that they wrote, that they inscribed in this papyrus type scroll as they were writing, they received this message from God. And God gives us ample reasons to have evidence in a belief in Him. God gives us ample reasons to believe in and trust in the Word of God. And I want to challenge you to read His Word. Look into it for yourself. You may have thought the things of science were so strong that there's no reason to trust the Bible. But friends, I want to challenge you. The Bible has solid reasons to believe, and we're going to talk about that more as we move on. But let us close now with a word of prayer. Heavenly Father, Lord, we see that many of the things we grew up to believe in the books just aren't true. We grew up to believe that these science textbooks were authoritative. We believe that they were solid and that there was no error within because these men have no bias. And yet the men at the top know that much, much of the so-called science, yes, there's wonderful true science in textbooks, but much of what is claimed to be science is nothing but philosophy and religious belief in believing in something that has never been seen. And Father, we see that you have, we are, as we

We look deeper into the Word of God and we see how it connects and gives us reasons for a belief in you, the Creator. My prayer is that you would open up the hearts of individuals, that they will say, you know what, I'm not just going to trust in man anymore. There must be something more. I see that this universe couldn't come about from nothing. Literally, the teaching of evolution, it says everything came from nothing. And the Bible says the same thing. That it came about from nothing, but there was a power, there was a divine God behind all of it. And Father, may we recognize you, Heavenly Father, as the true God, and recognize that there is salvation through your Son, Jesus Christ. And that Jesus did not call us to a life of boredom and, you know, just a terrible living experience, but we recognize Jesus said that he came to give us life and to give us life more abundantly. And Father, I pray that we would experience that through your Son, Jesus, for it's in his name we pray. Amen.

When we started the series, we talked about nutrition being probably one of the most important components or one of the most key components to having good health. As we eat good food, a food that is whole food, plant-based with variety. But it's not the only food that we need. There's also more food, and that's in God's Word. As we look at really having good health, bananas don't heal you. Beans don't heal you. Fresh air and exercise, they don't heal you. Only God does the healing. Now, God blesses the food, just as if when we sit down and we eat breakfast, and as we eat dinner, and as we eat supper, we thank God for our food, and we ask God to bless it and give us strong blood and strong bodies and minds and muscles and tendons. See, it won't do it on its own as effective, but when God blesses it, it works a whole lot better. And so as we look at exercise, as we look at fresh air and water and rest, ask God to bless those too. Because it is God that does the healing. It's so important. I'd like to share a few things today as we look at trusting in God. There's a huge issue out there. The number one the number one diagnosis in America is stress. Now, according to the World Health Organization, soon that's going to be replaced by depression will be the number one diagnosis in America. But right now, it's still stress. How do you deal with stress effectively? Yes, getting your sleep and drinking water and exercise, they're all great with lowering stress. But the most important thing is trusting God. Can I share a few things with y'all? Let's go to Matthew. Matthew 11. Verses 28 through 30. Matthew 11, verse 28 through 30. Come unto me, all ye that labor and are heavy laden, and I will give you rest. Take my yoke upon you and learn of me, for I am meek and lowly in heart, and ye shall find rest unto your souls. For my yoke is easy, and my burden is light. You know, that's huge. You know, if it's kind of like, remember as a kid, and you can go to dad and there's safety, or you can go to mom and there's safety. Well, there's safety in going to God. And He wants to take care of us. A mama chicken puts her chickens under her wings. Come unto me, all ye that are labor and are heavy laden. Are you heavy laden? A lot of folks are heavy laden right now. And I will give you rest.

That's a huge promise. Another one is in Psalms. Let's look at Psalms. Psalms 18. This is David writing. Psalms 18, 2 and 3. Psalms 18, verse 2 and 3. The Lord is my rock and my fortress, and my deliverer, my God, my strength, in whom I will trust, my buckler, and the horn of my salvation, and my high tower. I will call upon the Lord, who is worthy to be praised. So shall I be saved from my enemies. You know, as we look out there today, times are getting tough. Whether it's the economy, whether it's diseases, whatever it is, I tell you, safety is in God. It's huge. You know, in Texas, they have a saying, as the cowboy goes out there and he gets on a really tough bull or a really tough horse, they say, wrap that rope around your hand one more time so you got a good hold on them. And I encourage you that God is that rope. Christ is that rope that you can grab a hold of. And that's where your security is. The Lord is my rock and my fortress and my deliverer, my God, my strength, in whom I will trust. The next one comes from Psalms also, Psalms 37. David continues talking with us here. Psalms 37. And let's look at 3 through 6. Psalms 37, verse 3 through 6. Trust in the Lord and do good. So shall thou dwell in the land, and verily thou shalt be fed. The Bible is very conditional. If then statements. If you do this, this will happen. If you do this, this will happen. And so what's the condition here to have that we'll be fed? Trust in the Lord and do good. So shalt thou dwell in the land, and verily thou shalt be fed. Delight thyself also in the Lord, and he shall give thee the desires of thy heart. Do you have desires of your heart? Do you want to have a better relationship with your children? Do you want to have a better relationship with your spouse? Do you want to have a better relationship with your boss? Whatever it may be. Delight thyself also in the Lord, and he shall give thee the desires of thy heart. Do you believe it? You got to ask him. Commit thy way unto the Lord. Trust also in him, and he shall bring it to pass. That's huge, y'all. And he shall bring forth thy righteousness as a light and thy judgment as the noonday. Let's go to Proverbs. We're going to go over to Proverbs, David's son. Looking at Proverbs 3, verses 5 through 8. Proverbs 3, verses 5 through 8. Trust in the Lord with all thy heart and lean not unto thy own understanding. How often do we do that? How often do we do things based on our understanding or what we've been told, what the media has told us, what a teacher has told us, what a boss has told us, whoever? Trust in the Lord with all thy heart and lean not unto thine own understanding. In all thy ways acknowledge him, and he shall direct thy paths. Be not wise in thine own eyes. And again, one time I knew this fella. He was a teacher. And he said, Walt, he was a Baptist friend of mine. He said, Walt, he'd gone up.

but a broken spirit drieth the bones. A number of years ago, I was speaking up in New York, and we were addressing this issue here, and this lady stood up and she raised her hand. She says, "Can I say something?" I said, "Sure." She said, "My specialty as a medical doctor in New York City is bone marrow." She said, "If a person is happy, the bone marrow produces a chemical that helps to boost the immune system." She said, "But if you're not happy, the bone marrow does not produce that chemical to boost your immune system. A merry heart doeth good like a medicine, but a broken spirit drieth the bones." I think I like that medicine. Let's continue on. We're going to go to Isaiah. We're going to Isaiah 26, verses 4 and 5. Isaiah 26, verses 4 and 5. "Trust ye in the Lord forever." Trust ye in the Lord for how long? Until it's convenient? No. Forever. "For in the Lord Jehovah is everlasting strength." You know, as we started this series, we talked about, are you looking for energy? Are you looking for more strength? Here's your strength, y'all. Yes, we need to eat. We got to drink water. We got to get our sleep. We've got to exercise. Why? So we'll have healthy blood. So we'll have healthy brains. So we can discern God better. So that we can have that strength to trust Him. But here's the key, y'all. "Trust ye in the Lord forever. For in the Lord Jehovah is everlasting strength. For He bringeth down them that dwell on high in the lofty city. He layeth it low. He layeth it low even to the ground. He bringeth it even to the dust." Where do you want to be, y'all? Do you want to be the one that He gives you everlasting strength? And let me look at another one here. Let's go to Exodus. This is really cool. Exodus 23, verses 25. Exodus 23:25. "And ye shall serve the Lord your God, and He shall bless thy bread and thy water. I will take sickness away from the midst of thee." So who takes away sickness? God does. And so as you apply these simple laws of health, these simple keys that we've talked about in this series, nutrition, exercise, water, fresh air, sunshine, having temperance, making the right decisions, having adequate sleep, that's all important. And it all comes together as you do this. "I will take sickness away from the midst of thee." It is God that has this power. Let me read one more, if I can. Bear with me one more. It's in Exodus. Exodus 15. This is really neat. A really neat promise that God has given us. Exodus 15, 26. "And He said, If thou wilt diligently hearken to the voice of the Lord thy God," that's number one. "Two, wilt do that which is right unto His sight," number two, "and will give ear to His commandments," three, "and will keep all His statutes," four. And I believe health, being healthy and following health laws is part of statutes. "I will put none of these diseases upon thee, which I have brought upon the Egyptians, for I am the Lord that healeth thee." And it's so important for us to keep in mind where the true source of healing is. Yes, we have to do our part. We've got to eat our bananas and our apples and our oranges and our grapes and our beans and our rice and our nuts and our seeds. We've got to have our exercise and water and sleep. But God blesses those, and that's what gives us the health. One last thing. Many people come to me and they have stress. And they try to figure out, what can I do for the stress? And I have them write down everything that stresses them on a piece of paper. Write every stressor you have that bothers you. I have a lady that her son is, he's in
He's in prison.

0: and she may never be able to see him again, or maybe never hug him again. And I had her do this. It's just terribly distressful for her. And so I said, write down everything that stresses you, and then take another piece of paper and draw a T. On the top of the left side, put controllables. On the other side, put non-controllables. And on the things which you can't control, there's never a thing you can do. You can't fret over it, cry over it, or whatever, and fix it. Write those down on the non-controllable side. And those which you can do something about, write them down on the controllable side. And then I want you to take that piece of paper, and I want you to rip that paper in half. The part that says non-controllable, sit down with God and talk with Him. And ask Him to take those problems, such as that lady who may never see her son again because he's in prison. She may never hug him again because he's in prison and she doesn't have that access. It may be a spouse that you lost, or a child that you lost, or whatever it may be. You can't fix it. Fretting isn't going to fix it. But take it to God and ask God to take care of that for you. And then take the other list that says controllable and work with God and address those. Yes, your spouse passed away. Your children may have passed away. This child is in prison. But let God have the worrying part of that. And now the devil's going to come back to you. And he's going to dangle that piece of paper in front of you and say to him, that's not mine. That's God's. Now go on, get out of here. In Jesus' name, Satan, get thee behind me. Go talk to God about that problem. That's not mine anymore. And yes, if it's for that son who's still in prison, you can pray for him. But give that worrying to God. It's amazing how much that can help with stress. So as we look at this series, how can you have a healthier family? How can you help to have more energy, to lose weight, to prevent maybe diabetes or heart disease? I encourage you to look at these 8 laws that we've looked at: nutrition, exercise, water, sunshine, making the right decisions, temperance, fresh air, get adequate rest, but most important, trusting God. Thank you for joining us.
1: Be transformed by the renewing of your mind. Have the mind of Christ. You see, salvation is something that happens in me and to me. It transforms me. Where is the seal of God placed? It is in the mind. Where is the law of God written? It is in the mind. The transformation of our minds is the salvation experience.

There are 500 new diabetics being diagnosed every day in Australia. Diabetes, that definitely is a pandemic. So what I'd like to look at in this presentation is, how can we recover from diabetes? How can we conquer it? How can we manage it? And the good news is, I have seen type 1 and type 2 diabetics recover from diabetes. What is the difference? It is fairly well acknowledged that diabetes type 1 is usually damaged in the pancreas and the beta cells are unable to make the insulin. It's often blamed on genetics. Whereas diabetes type 2 is usually late onset. So diabetes type 2, the pancreas is not working well, and diabetes type 2 often starts to develop maybe late 40s, 50s, 60s. But it really is the same

problem, and that is that the pancreas is unable to make enough insulin. So what I want to show you is what insulin is and what it does. So here's the cell, and we've gone here a few times. I call it the CBD, the inside workings of the cell. So the glucose goes in, and it goes into the cell under the action of insulin. Insulin's like the key that unlocks the door to let the glucose inside the cell. And the inside workings of the cell is the CBD, the central business district of the human body. So that's where we want the glucose. Now we're going to go back for a moment and look at where the glucose came from. The glucose comes from the food we eat. And one of the reasons why we have diabetes happening today is people are eating a type of food that produces too much glucose. And when you produce too much glucose, then the pancreas has to release a corresponding amount of insulin. So it's releasing more insulin than probably the way God meant it to be released. And what this food group is carbohydrates. So let's do a carbohydrate assessment of the average American diet. So most Americans, I think Australians much the same, they usually go to bed too late because they're on technology, and they wake up and they haven't got long to have their breakfast, no time to prepare a breakfast. So they choose something very quick, and cereal is quick. When cereal is poured into the bowl, milk's poured on top of it, it goes like wet tissue paper down the hatch very, very quickly and out the door. Or maybe toast. And especially that white toast, that white bread, that can be eaten very, very quickly. So cereal and bread as toast. My husband and I used to travel quite a bit before 2020 hit, and we would often eat in hotels, motels, in their restaurants. And I noticed that there's a lot of, at breakfast, they've got muffins, they've got croissants, there's a lot of carbohydrate-type foods. So I'm going to say here cakes, etc., and that takes into consideration all the pastries. So the donuts, the cakes, the cookies, you call them cookies, we call them biscuits, all the pastries. Another high carbohydrate food that has become quite popular, and as a child, I never had this. I'm a fifth generation Scottish descent. So I'm a child of the 60s, late 50s. We never had pizza. And we never had pasta. But the European people have certainly introduced Australians and Americans to pizza and pasta. I don't think there's a person that hasn't tasted these foods living in the US or Australia. Rice is another carbohydrate food. Potatoes is another high carbohydrate food. And last and certainly least in nutritive value is the pure crystallized acid that's been extracted from the sugarcane plant. All of these foods break down in the gastrointestinal tract to glucose. That glucose is taken straight to the liver, and the liver basically orchestrates where the glucose goes. So the first place it goes is to the cell. So let's follow the journey of this glucose into the cell. Remember, it came in under the action of insulin. It goes through a 20-step pathway, and the 20-step pathway gives us 2 units of energy. This is the glycolytic pathway. The end result of the 20-step pathway is a chemical form of glucose called pyruvate. And pyruvate, as the chemical form of glucose, gets fed into the powerhouse. So this is the mitochondria, specifically the Krebs cycle. And in the powerhouse, there's an 8-step pathway. It's called an 8-step pathway because of its ability to deliver to us 36 units of energy. It's oxygen that makes the difference.
This pathway, no

oxygen. This pathway, it's the oxygen pathway. So that's the first place that the glucose is sent, under the action of insulin to get it into the cell. But on this high carbohydrate, high sugar diet, we've still got a lot left over. And so now the liver causes it to be stored as glycogen. Glycogen is a name given to quick-release glucose stores. And I believe that glycogen is the diabetic's best-kept secret. I will be explaining that as we look at this. They're little bunches of grapes. Well, they look like little bunches of grapes. They're not little bunches of grapes. They just look like little bunches of grapes, but they're little molecules of glucose. Glucose that was left over from going through the cell. They're called glycogen stores. Glycogen is a name for your quick-release glucose stores. On this high-carbohydrate, high-sugar diet, there is still a lot of glucose left over. And so now the liver causes it to be stored as fat. I call it our basement stores. Stored fuel. The stored fuel is called fat. And on the high carbohydrate diet, many are getting bigger and bigger and bigger. So that's how it works. That's the basic science behind what happens to our food. But I wanted to show you what happens with a high carbohydrate diet. Now, carbohydrates are not bad. Of course they're not bad. We enjoy them. It's only when they're overdone and refined. It's the overdoing of the refined carbohydrates that has overworked the pancreas. So here's our pancreas. It lives under our left rib, and the pancreas releases two hormones to balance

The other hormone is glucagon. And glucagon is the hormone that's designed to get the blood sugar levels up. So can you see these two hormones work together to balance our blood glucose levels? But what's happening on this high carbohydrate diet, releasing too much glucose, blood sugar levels go very, very high, and so a large amount of insulin is released. So this is how it happens. High glucose demands high insulin release. And because so much insulin was released, too much is going into the cells. So now the blood sugar levels go too low. And when the blood sugar levels go too low, then very quickly the pancreas stops releasing insulin and releases the glucagon. And the glucagon is designed to get the blood sugar levels up again. But what does the person do when blood sugar levels are low? Cup of coffee with 3 teaspoons of sugar, can of Coke, a candy, a sugar, something to get it up again. But because they took that, now we've gone too high in blood sugar levels. So very quickly the brain says to the pancreas, oh no, we're too high again, quick, stop the glucagon, release the insulin, get it down again. It is this whiplash that just wears pancreases out. You see, what God designed us to be eating is food that will give a steady, consistent delivery of fuel so that every cell in the body is getting this consistent, constant delivery of fuel. So what will do that? Let's have a look at food. What will give the constant delivery of fuel is fiber. Foods that are high in fiber. Fiber binds up the glucose and just slowly releases it. And when it slowly, surely, consistently releases that glucose, you get blood sugar levels that'll go like that instead of up and then the response is down and then the response is up again. The other food is protein. Protein also gives a very nice, consistent delivery of fuel, and so does fat. The body likes burning fat as fuel. You see, glucose burns at 4 calories per gram, whereas your fat, it burns at 9 calories per gram. And that's why the diabetic does well to have a food program that has high fiber, generous proteins, and the healthy fats. The proteins coming from the legumes, nuts, and seeds. I met a man 10 years ago now, he was late 60s. He said to me, when I was in my 40s, I was told I was pre-diabetic. He said, yes, I was on the average, what they call it, the SAD diet, the standard American diet, very high carb. And I was told I was pre-diabetic, and the nutritionist that told me that said, eat legumes every day, because that will give you a lovely, consistent, sure delivery of fuel. So he said, I did. So the legumes, every day. He said, I never developed diabetes. Yes, they must be soaked. Yes, they must be well rinsed. Oh, and yes, please, for the sake of your taste buds, make them magnificent. If you want to know how to make legumes taste magnificent, get an Indian cookbook, get a Lebanese, Italian cookbook. Well, they know how to put beautiful flavor into their legumes. I have met many people who have, they don't have legumes a lot because they say they're boring. I said, they're only boring because you haven't made them fantastic. Put good quality oils in. That's what they did in Italy. Lots of finely chopped parsley, good quality salts. That's what your legumes need. They need flavor. You cook a packet of lentils and it will not taste very good. You need to put the flavor into it.

And many people who've stopped eating meat and started eating a vegetarian diet, they need to replace that meat with the legumes. But because when you cook meat, it has flavour in it, they're not used to this way of cooking where you actually have to put the flavour in. It's like tofu, it's a tasteless sponge. If it doesn't taste any good, it's your fault for not putting some ginger and some garlic and some herbs and some salt, some good quality salts and oils to make it taste good. So your other proteins are your nuts and your seeds. And they're also your good fats. The other great fats are found in your avocado and also your coconut and your olive oils. You don't need much. They are concentrated foods. You don't need much at all, but you do need a little. The food that our cells need is that lovely, consistent delivery of fuel, which a high-fiber diet will do it. They're all your plant foods, your whole foods. The protein will certainly do it. Legumes, nuts and seeds, and the good fats. The nuts, seeds, avocado, coconut oils, olive oils. They're concentrated foods. You do not need much, but you do need it. It's an essential food group. Another type of protein is your whole grains. The whole grains are very important. And what you will find is that these foods are also low glycemic index foods. What's glycemic index? Glycemic index is a reading or a guide on how quickly the glucose in that food goes into your blood. So let me give you an illustration. So it's called GI, glycemic index, and it's easy to Google and get a glycemic index chart. So under 55 is considered low, above 65, above 55 is considered high. So grapefruit, it's very low, and I'm sure that's not a surprise to you. Grapefruit sits at 25, whereas cherries, they sit at 26. So for a diabetic, they're the best fruits. If you're not fussed on the grapefruit, believe me, you get used to it. Sorry, no sugar on top. You want to keep away from that. But all your berries are quite low. Kiwi fruit is quite low. Pear is another one that's quite low. Your watermelon's quite high. Where does sugar sit? Sugar sits at about 59. Whether it be white or tan or brown, it is all refined sugar, and that gets the blood sugar level up quite high. Banana sits, I think, at about 60. Sorry, I can't tell you exactly what that is, but you can search it out. Also, potatoes. Potatoes and bananas, they are considered high. And that's why diabetics are told, keep away from the white potato and keep away from the banana. Whereas sweet potato, that's your yam, that's your and you've got many sweet potatoes. You've got the purple sweet potato and the white sweet potato and the orange sweet potato. All your island root vegetables like cassava and taro, breadfruit, they all sit at quite a nice low. They're not down here, but I think they're something like 54, so they are considered low. And that's why the diabetic is better to stop the banana and go over to the berries, to stop the white potato and go over to the sweet potato. That can make a huge difference. So why is white potato high and sweet potato low? Because if you look at both of those root vegetables and you cut them open, you can't really see much difference. But under a microscope, it is revealed that the sweet potato has a very tight fiber structure and the white potato has a loose fiber structure. And the tight fiber structure means slow, steady release of the glucose, whereas the loose structure means the glucose is released quite quickly. So there's the difference. There's another article of food which probably most of these are made up of, and that is wheat.
wheat is playing a role, a big role.

role in diabetes today. There's no doubt about it that sugar is certainly a big contributing factor to diabetes. Not honey, not maple syrup, though if someone has diabetes, they need to be cautious of the maple syrup and the honey until this pancreas starts to work a little bit better. But it is the refined sugar that gets the blood sugar level up incredibly high, incredibly fast. That's one of the biggest causative factors in diabetes. So how does the wheat play a role? It was in the 1950s, Dr. Norman Boulag and his team of researchers, they put the wheat through intensive crossbreeding. Their aim was to come up with a plant with a high yield of grain, and they did. When I was a little girl, the wheat grew very high, but today the wheat only grows about this high. They couldn't keep it that high because the high yield of grain caused the stalk to break. They went back to the drawing board and they came up with a thick stem and a wheat that only grows this high. When the wheat only grows that high and it has a thick stem, of course the stem doesn't break under the heavy yield of grain. We had a man do our program a few years ago and he said, my brother is a wheat farmer, and he was a wheat farmer also 30 years ago before the hybridized wheat was there. This hybridized wheat gives him 6 times more grain per acre. I can understand why

Davis, and he shows very clearly. In fact, there's another book called Grain Brain by Dr. David Perlmutter. He's a neurologist. He shows the effect that it has on the way the brain moves. That's quite scary. So what he found in the hybridization of the wheat in his research, Dr. William Davis, that it changed the starch structure. So the starch structure that was produced is called amylopectin A. And amylopectin A gets the blood sugar level up very high, very fast. So that's a corresponding drop. There's your A. To give you something to compare it to, amylopectin B is found in bananas and potatoes. And as we just established, bananas and potatoes get the blood sugar level up reasonably high, reasonably fast. So this is your B in comparison, not as high, not as fast, not as low, not as quickly. There's your B. Amylopectin C is found in your legumes, your chickpeas or garbanzos, your lentils. And that amylopectin C starch, that gives a nice steady rise, a nice steady maintenance, and then a nice steady drop. Every cell in the body wants that. It wants that steady, sure, consistent delivery of fuel. Considering all that, let's have a look at the wheat on the glycemic index. So white bread, white cereal, we'll just say white wheat, all your refines, that sits at 69. That means it's higher on the glycemic index than sugar. Does that mean a slice of white bread will get the blood sugar level up higher than even sugar? It's because of the amylopectin A. What about whole wheat? So your whole wheat, where does it sit? 72. How could that be? Most people think the whole wheat bread is superior to the white. Well, in some ways it is. At least you've got fiber. At least your colon's going to be a bit swept, where it certainly will not with white wheat. One man told me he'd investigated what was in the high-fiber white bread, and they put chook feathers in it. You call them chicken feathers. They're white. So why does the whole wheat bread, get the blood sugar level up higher than even white? How could that be? Well, because it has not been refined, it has more amylopectin A in it, and it's the amylopectin A that's getting the blood sugar level up higher. My husband said to me, Barbara, someone just rang up and said, Barbara says white bread's better than brown bread or whole wheat bread. He said, why are they saying that? And I said, aha. It's because I've been talking about the amylopectin A. I think you see the point. Yes, the whole wheat has more B vitamins. Yes, it has fiber in it. Oh, yes, but it has also more amylopectin A in it. So wheat is not good for the diabetic. Wheat is contributing to the diabetes that we are seeing today. Wheat is contributing to the true pandemic on planet Earth today, which is diabetes. So there are some things that should stop if you're looking to conquer diabetes. Absolutely the refined sugar. But also the hybridized wheat. So what can we eat? We can eat the ancient grains. They're called the ancient grains. What are the ancient grains? They're from the ancient wheat. They're called spelt, enkenhorn, kamut. There are three that have come from the original wheat. They have not been hybridized. They don't have the amylopectin A that will get the blood sugar level up very high, very fast. And you can buy pasta made out of these grains, you can buy bread made out of these grains, and ideally the sourdough bread, because the sourdough bread is a cultured bread, and that's the bread that was traditionally made all through Europe for thousands of years. It's only about 100 years ago they refined that sourdough culture.

so that it will only release yeast. The yeast bread is not the best bread for humans. It's almost indigestible. Whereas the sourdough bread, it would be better if it would be called cultured bread, because it is a light, sweet bread. And a good sourdough bread always is. And I gave you a website the other day. I'll give it to you again if you didn't catch that presentation. And this man, his name's Tristan, it's a family business. He makes the most beautiful sourdough bread. His website is www.simpleneeds. And you can buy sourdough kamut, you can buy sourdough rye, you can buy sourdough spelt, and he will ship anywhere in the US. And you'll get it the same day and put it in the freezer. It's very beautiful bread. So getting bread from there is a good bread for your diabetic because it does not have the wheat. Caffeine disrupts blood sugar levels because caffeine causes a crisis response. And whenever a crisis response is happening in the human body, excess glucose is released to cope with that crisis response. And it is in that way that caffeine disrupts the blood sugar levels in the body. I'm going to give you an illustration, and this illustration, sadly, is what's happening in many people today. The lady's name is Sue, and she's we call them a bush nurse, a country nurse, a community nurse. She goes out to country properties and helps people. She's a little bit overweight. She's carrying probably an excess of 40 pounds over what she knows she should be, so she decides to go on a diet. And on the diet, she has a rice cake for breakfast and a bit of no-fat yogurt and maybe half a grapefruit. I don't know about you, but that's not a very attractive breakfast for me. But she wants to lose weight. Now, by mid-morning, she is very hungry. So she has a cup of coffee with a couple of teaspoons of sugar in it and low-fat or no-fat milk, because she's on a diet and she has read that if you want to lose weight, you've got to stop the fat. Now, I trust that we have already dispelled that myth for you. But let's just follow this lady. At lunchtime, she has two rice cakes. She has some no-fat cheese. I don't know what no-fat cheese would be. Maybe it's plastic, but it doesn't sound that great. And a couple of slices of tomato and a lettuce leaf on each one. And then she found some no-fat biscuits that she's taken for her dessert after her rice cakes, and a cup of coffee with 3 teaspoons of sugar to give her energy for the afternoon, and no-fat milk. Mid-afternoon, she's hungry again. She has the other cup of coffee. She's driving home, and when she's driving home, she is starving. Did you know that hunger is the strongest urge in the human body? And did you know that there are scientists that are putting together certain smells that will trigger the appetite part of your brain? And she's driving past some fast food shops that are selling pizza, and the scents coming out of there are actually chemical scents. And she thought, oh, I'll just park over here. Oh, they've got a no-fat cheese pizza. I don't know what that cheese is again. And it's on special. Have you ever seen the DVD, Supersize Me? It's this marketing thing. More pizza for less money. And so they want the bargain. Everyone wants a bargain. So she buys it. She thinks, well, I'm on a diet, so it's not much fat or very little. She's driving, and there's a tiny little voice that's saying, what about your diet? And she wants to block that voice, so she drives into the video store, and I guess this sounds like, oh, we don't have them anymore. Maybe she goes home and just does Netflix. But she buys a block of chocolate because she thinks, well, I'll just have one square. I'll make it last 6 months because I'm on the diet. She goes home. She puts her movie on. She wants a movie that's going to be hard and fast to take her mind off the conscience. It goes quite quick.
2.5 hours. She's lost out of life for 2.5 hours, doesn't have to think about what's happening.

waiting in her life. But then reality hits, doesn't it? The movie, it finishes. She looks at the pizza packet. There's nothing left. She's eaten the whole pizza. She looks at the packet of chocolate. Oh dear, she's eaten the whole chocolate. All that glucose that was released into her body is zooming around. All the caffeine. There's not a lot of caffeine in one square, but she's eaten the whole chocolate. How is she going to sleep now? Oh, she's still trying to be on a diet. She'll have the zero Coke with maybe some scotch in there. That'll put her off to sleep. How does that lady wake in the morning? She feels terrible. She feels absolutely terrible. There's no worries about breakfast. She has no appetite at all, but she wants to stick to her diet. So she just grabs an apple on the way out. But as soon as she's dressed, she does something else. She feels so terrible. She'll have a cup of coffee with 3 teaspoons of sugar and the skim milk. That'll give her a bit of energy too. In the first 10 minutes, she eats her apple. She didn't realize the property was so far out. After an hour, her blood glucose levels are dropping very low. Glucagon is stimulated. The pancreas is stimulated to release glucagon, but the pancreas isn't in a very happy state, because that pizza and that chocolate and that sugar in that coffee last night has exhausted it. And so the brain says, what are we going to do now? So it actually goes to the adrenal glands. And the adrenal glands, they release adrenaline. That's what you feel on the Big Dipper. Another type of adrenaline called noradrenaline, cortisol. All of these hormones are stimulated when needed, and we need some fuel. All of those hormones are designed to release fat stores to give the excess glucose that you need. It's a bit of a crisis. She's dropping fast. But the adrenal glands are also sad. They were exhausted last night. So here, this one's exhausted. This one's exhausted. Number 3. What can we do now? Go to the pituitary gland, who will release the human growth hormone. The human growth hormone's also designed to release fat stores to give glucose. But the lady hasn't exercised for 10 years, and her human growth hormone hasn't been used for 10 years. And so we've got another sad face. It's also exhausted. So quickly, the body goes to the thyroid gland to release thyroxine. The thyroid gland controls metabolism. And when your metabolic rate drops, thyroxine's released so that it can activate the fat stores to give you the glucose that you need. But the lady's been on the pill for 10 years, which has opposed thyroid function, so we can't get anything there either. Can you see what's happening here? And she stays down. And the brain, that's the next organ to be affected. It can only hold a 2-minute supply of glucose. She knows she's got another half hour till she gets to the little town where she knows there's a corner shop. She's starting to fail fast because all her backup system is not working, because she's exhausted it. She didn't just exhaust it the night before. It's been her food and her lifestyle for the last few years. And now all the organs are saying, we're done. There's nothing left. She tries to keep awake. She reaches for her candies. Oh, that's right. She used them all the other day. She reaches for her zero Coke. Oh, it's empty too. She manages somehow to get that last section to the corner shop. She parks, not even realizing that one of her wheels is up on the gutter. She goes inside. She's not able to walk very well. The guy behind the counter looks at her. She goes over to the little fridge. She opens a can of Coke.

She drinks it down. Whew, that's better. She looked every bit like a drug addict. Is she? Without even realizing it, she is. This refined sugar is a drug. It's refined as drugs are. It's highly addictive. The caffeine also is highly addictive. People get addicted to those highs. She felt a little better. Her blood sugar level went up very quick, which is what she wanted. She grabbed a whole packet of the Cokes. She grabbed a whole few packets of the candies. She paid her money. She felt a bit embarrassed. She's the local community nurse. The man behind the counter looks out the window and there's her car with the wheel up the gutter. She goes out. She's feeling quite embarrassed. She goes to the house where she's got to perform her duties. She's got her candy. She's got her Coke. She can keep herself maintained. Before she travels home, she buys a salad sandwich. She realizes she needs a bit of nutrition. On the way home, she's thinking. She's never been through that before. It was terribly embarrassing. She doesn't want that to happen again. So she goes to a psychiatrist. He says, I've found the cause of all your problems. You get depression. Is that the cause of all her problems? No, it's not the cause of all her problems. The cause of all her problems is this. It's this high carbohydrate diet. It's this caffeine she's having 3 or 4 times a day. I used to be a nurse. I know, nurses are the worst. They have a lot of caffeine, a lot of caffeine, a lot of coffee. Yes, it gives quick highs, but then you get corresponding lows. People don't realize it's like buy now, pay later. And this explains why when you want to conquer diabetes, you got to get these carbohydrates right down low. If you do have a carbohydrate, it should be something like brown rice or maybe these kamut breads, and not a lot. Not a lot. So it's important to have also low carbohydrates. Not no carbohydrates. It's impossible to do no carbohydrates. You're going to get some carbohydrates in your legumes, but not a lot. You're going to get some in your whole grains, a little bit more, but still not a lot. You're going to get a little bit of carbohydrate in your low GI fruits. You need a little. But not a lot. The problem with this diet is just overload, total overload, overloading the pancreas, wearing pancreases out. Something else that must stop is your altered fats. Your altered fats interfere with the insulin being able to get into the cell. Your good fats will not do that. Your fats, as they come from the hand of the Creator, will not do that. So the altered fats must also stop. What also is needed is exercise. Exercise is vital in conquering diabetes. Let me show you why. We had a young man do our program. He was only 19. He'd got diabetes at the age of 15, type 1 diabetes. He had a very bad chest cold, and he was given a very strong course of antibiotics, which knocked off quite a few of the beta cells in his pancreas. The doctor had told him that. So now he had type 1 diabetes. When he came to our program, he heard the lectures on the carbohydrates. And he realized that's what he was doing. He was eating a lot of this to get his blood sugar level up, not realizing, yes, it gets it high, but then you get the corresponding dump because it went too high and then the glucagon had to be released and then it goes too low. On this diet, the pancreas and the glucagon, they work very nicely together. It's just the quick highs producing the quick lows that's the problem. And so while he was at our health retreat, he had a plant-based diet. In fact, he chose not to have any carbohydrates and not any fruits. So he didn't have any whole grains,

But he had legumes every meal. He had some nuts and seeds. He had lots of vegetables. He had the avocados, the good oils. He was certainly full. There's three foods that keep the food in the stomach longer: fiber, protein, and fat. He would get blood sugar level lows in the middle of the night. So he had some candies. He took a candy or a lolly. Oh, that would get it up, but that would always give him a headache because it got it up so high. The second week, he felt a little guilty. He was with us for 4 weeks. The second week, he felt a little guilty. So if he got a blood sugar level low in the middle of the night, he'd have an apple. It takes a while to keep an apple, especially in the middle of the night. It would get his blood sugar levels up, but he wouldn't get the headache. On the third week, after hearing the lecture, after hearing the value of the glycogen stores, their quick-release glucose stores, they're sitting in your muscle cell waiting to be called. And when they're called, how are they called? Exercise. And when they're called, the body releases them and puts them straight into the energy cycle. They're already in there. They don't even need insulin because they're in there. So on the third week, if you got a blood sugar level low in the middle of the night, he would get up and do 30 push-ups. And that would bring his blood sugar levels up. How? His glycogen stores were released. He had energy because of the release of the glycogen stores. In fact, he told me that one morning he got up and his blood glucose levels were 3. These are the Australian, this is the Australian guidelines. In the Australian guidelines, blood sugar levels should sit at about 6.5. 6.5. His was 3. That's nearly passing out. A diabetic can often have 15, 16, even 20 blood sugar levels. That's too high. He got up and his blood sugar levels were 3. He took some salt. He took a glass of water. He got dressed. He took another bit of salt and another glass of water, and then he went for a run up and down the hills. When he came back, he took his blood sugar levels and they were 9. Where'd that come from? Right here. Right here in the glycogen stores. And if he ran out of glycogen stores, then his human growth hormone would be released, and the human growth hormone releases the fat stores to give the glucose that we need. In fact, he said to me that afternoon, he said, "Why didn't anyone tell me about glycogen?" That's why I call it the diabetic's best kept secret. It's the glycogen stores. And this is why exercise is so important. Exercise is important not only to release the glycogen stores. Exercise is important because it increases blood supply to the pancreas. And when you increase blood supply to the pancreas, you wake it up. Another reason why exercise is so important is when you're exercising, the pancreas is moving. And that strengthens it and tones it. Dan, that was his name. Dan said to me, "My doctor told me my pancreas was dead." I said, "Is it gangrene? What's dead? You can't have half dead or nearly dead." Why was Dan getting blood sugar level lows? Because he was on too much insulin. Because the food that we gave him did not require as much insulin. So little by little, he had to back off. He had to back off the insulin. After 3 weeks, he'd gone from 90 units of insulin a day down to 10 units of insulin a day. What does that mean? His pancreas is once again working. We live in an incredible body with an inbuilt ability to heal itself. And it will heal itself if you give it the right conditions. Before Dan came to us, he didn't know the conditions. He learnt the conditions. He learnt the best way, and that's experimental education. He was hearing the whys and he was experiencing it. Low GI foods are also very important in the journey to conquer diabetes. Exercise is vital in the journey to conquer diabetes. Water.

Dan would not have got those results early in the morning if he hadn't drunk water. But notice what else he had? He had that little bit of salt. So what we need, 8 to 10 glasses a day. The larger the person, the more water they need. The larger the person, usually the more they perspire. But the Celtic salt. What the salt does is it helps the water to get into the cell and it helps to release the glycogen stores. The pancreas needs water to make the insulin, to make the glucagon. Every single part of our body needs water. And there's no reserve tank on the back. The only water that goes into your body is the water that you put into your body. Dan left us a very happy young man. He had tools for life. He had tools to show how he could conquer his diabetes. Something else started to happen too. His mother said he came home happy. He often gets so grumpy. When the blood sugar levels are down and the brain can only hold a 2-minute supply of fuel, then the mood goes down. No wonder William Dufty called his book Sugar Blues, because that's what sugar causes, the blues. It gives an initial high, but then it takes you down. What's that down called? Blues, depression, grumpy. In fact, his grandmother said, he came to visit me. He sat, he talked to me. There's a change in the mood because the brain cells are getting this consistent, steady delivery of fuel. The pancreas is reviving because it's not being screamed at. It's also important to have sleep because it's while we sleep that the body revives and recharges and regenerates. 8 hours, not negotiable. You've got a choice with the 8 hours. It can be 8 p.m. to 4 a.m., or it could be 9 to 5, probably my favorite, or it could be at a stretch, 10 p.m. to 6 a.m. Those early hours are important. That's when the delivery system happens, that's when the courier system happens, that's when the cleaning system happens, and it's in the later hours of the night, that's when the filing happens, that's when the dreaming happens. So those early hours are essential. When the pancreas is given the right conditions, it revives, it becomes happy. Let me tell you another story to illustrate. This man's name was Bobby. He was 62. He came to our retreat, it's probably about 5 years ago now. It was one of the American retreats. He said to me, I've spent $1 million on my health in the last 10 years. He said, the doctors have just told me they can do no more for me. He said, I'm diabetic, I'm on cholesterol medication, blood thinning medication, blood sugar medication, actually 90 units of insulin a day, some long acting, some short acting. He said, recently they took the lymph nodes out of my groin to see if they could work out why I have diabetes. So when he came to us, he was in a wheelchair because the flight caused his legs to swell. He said, I've just spent $800 on these bandages. I said, well, I think we can show you how to conquer those without the bandages. I said to him, for 1 minute every hour, I want you to get onto the rebounder, even if you just start with this. Because the rebounder

every meal, and he said, "Is this right? Have I got the meal right?" And I said, "Yeah, looks pretty good, Bobby." He had two meals a day. He had breakfast, then he had lunch. We gave him a protein drink to take into his room in case he got a blood sugar level low, because he was still on the insulin. And at first, of course, they have to be. You're the doctor. I always leave it with the person. You're taking your blood sugar levels, you can play with it. Well, what was incredible was after 2 weeks, his blood sugar levels had started to stabilize and he was on 10 units of insulin a day instead of 90. He emailed me 3 months later. He said, "I've lost 45 kilos. What's that, 90 pound? He said, "I'm off all my medication." He was a type 1 diabetic. He said, "I'm off all my medication. I'm doing exactly what you told me." He said, "I'm keeping those 8 doctors." He said, "I go to bed early." I said, "Tell me about your exercise program." He said, "I swim 30 laps a day." He said, "I rebound every day and I bicycle 6 miles a day." I said, "That's impressive, Bobby." He said, "I went to the doctor. They are astonished." He said, "I've gone back to full-time work." He was the CEO of some big companies. At first, his wife said, "This is your baby. I'm not interested." She was 42. He was 62. But after 3 months, when she looked at her husband, her new husband, she became interested. And the last email I got from him, he said, "She's on board." She's happy because she needed to lose a little weight. She's happy she's gone out and bought some new outfits. All her girlfriends are saying, "What happened to you?" It is so simple. So simple. You're the doctor. And remember that the human body was designed to heal itself, and it will heal itself when you give it the right conditions. We've seen it many times. But I think what will make you the happiest is when you see it happen in your life. Consistency is the key. Don't give up. Give the body time. But little by little by little, you will start to see the changes. I trust you'll enjoy the program.

as the Mayflower first caught sight of land off the coast of Massachusetts. That first group of pilgrims could not have imagined what would become of this land. Whilst they were only seeking a place where they could experience freedom of worship, as with many things in life, the reality became much bigger than the original idea. Landing here in Plymouth Rock and settling nearby, the pilgrims struggled through the first winter, losing over 40 of their friends. But due to the generosity of some of the local Native Americans, the rest made it through.

As the years passed and more people made the journey over, settlements were founded and the East Coast became more and more populated until eventually there were 13 colonies. During the rise of what would become the United States of America, these 13 colonies were under the rule of the British Crown. But tension would build over the years until eventually war broke out between the colonies and the Crown. The British were defeated, and the colonies would go on to sign the Declaration of Independence here in the Independence Hall in Philadelphia in 1776, July the 4th. 4 days later, on July the 8th, the bells would ring out in Philadelphia as the Declaration was read out. One of the bells that was rung is believed to have been Liberty Bell, which

thereafter would go on to become a symbol of freedom. Over the years, America will become a haven for those seeking refuge from religious persecution. Although Western Europe had gone through a reformation, in many cases the movement of reform had stagnated, and whilst the new religion would have some different beliefs, often they administered control and discipline like the Mother Church and did not take kindly to dissenters and non-conformists. Some coming over were seeking new opportunities, and this new land with an undiscovered interior would prove fertile terrain. The new pilgrims recognized the tyranny that had been imposed in Europe with state-run churches and were familiar with the corruption where church officials and priests were sometimes little more than civil servants. Thus, as the founding father set out the Constitution and the Bill of Rights that would form the basis of the United States of America, they were very careful that the two institutions of church and state should remain separate. It would read, "Congress shall make no law respecting the establishment of religion or prohibiting the free exercise thereof." The church would not be beholden to the state, and the state could not act in the special interest of any particular church, but rather treat all people equally in the sight of the law. It was Benjamin Franklin who said, "When religion is good, I conceive it will support itself." And so in America, they sought to have a religion that did not rely on the support of the state. And so this encouraged more than one church to form. There was not, and there is not, a national church of America, an official denomination or religion, but rather America was founded on the principle of the separation of church and state. This, more than anything else, is what helped make America great and has been the cause of its prosperous past and present. Freedom of religion lies at the foundation of all other freedoms, and once this goes, the others will crumble in quick succession. America will be a fertile ground for many churches to flourish, and over the upcoming weeks and months, we will see some of the movements that took root here and grew in this land of liberty. Stay with us over the upcoming episodes as we continue this journey and as we explore our lineage.

How do you like the footprints in the desert? I love the desert. Why are biographies mentioned in the Bible? You know, nothing is unimportant. Why are there scandalous deeds mentioned? To which time slots are they referring? What were the interests of Esau and Jacob?

Jacob, Esau, give me a bow and arrow, and I'll go and hunt and get you a buck. Jacob, give me the spiritual aspects of the covenant. Let me stay at home. When Grandpa Abram and his father Isaac mentioned the spiritual aspects of the covenant, Esau became rebellious. He wasn't a religious man. He was only interested in the material aspects of the rights of the firstborn. He's going to inherit the larger part of his father's estate. The Lord referred to the fact that the twins were to become two nations. And who were they? He also refers to them as representing two spiritual nations. You and I belong to either one or the other. The spiritual nation Israel relies entirely on the merits of the Savior in order to inherit the promised land. Because they distrust their sinful human nature, they rely on the power of the Holy Spirit to give them victory over the many temptations of life. One relies on himself, the other one relies upon God. On who do you rely? The spiritual nation is not without fault, and they have to strive against their selfish, fallen nature. They've got to strive to gain the victory. They feel uneasy when harboring bitterness and grudges. They don't want this inside of them. They agonize with God until they gain the victory over negative thoughts. This is a profile of God's people, not sinless, but they feel uneasy when these negative thoughts come to their minds. They reveal childlike faith in their Heavenly Father, the way children trust their parents. When I was a child, I trusted my poor father as if he was a millionaire. He was a pauper. I only discovered it later in life. But I thought he was wealthy. Esau represents people who feel they are good enough and who do not need divine grace to be saved. That they feed their selfish desires and do as they please. These are the two opposites. What happened here at Aphares to the firstborn children when the angel of death visited their respective homes? Were the firstborns indebted to Christ for saving their lives? Yes. It was expected that money was to be paid for the firstborn. So if you had a firstborn, you had to go to the priest, pay for it. Exodus 13:13 says, "But every firstborn you shall redeem." When the blood was applied to the doorposts, redemption was assured. So it is in the work of salvation. It is the blood of Jesus Christ that cleanses from all sin. Through the merits of his blood, you may overcome every spiritual foe and remedy every defect of character. This is the ideal. When the priest heard about the birth of your firstborn, he came to your house and explained to you the plan of salvation. Let's read about it. So Jacob took a stone and set it up as a pillar. So it shall be when your son asks you in time to come, saying, "What is this?" that you shall say to him, "By strength of hand of the Lord brought us out of Egypt, out of the house of bondage." A deliverance that was accomplished by God. And it came to pass when Pharaoh was stubborn about letting us go, that the Lord killed all the firstborn in the land of Egypt, both the firstborn of man and the firstborn of beast. Therefore I sacrifice to the Lord all males that open the womb, but all the firstborn of my sons I redeem.

redeem. You talk to the priest. In other words, priest Simon, because God saved the firstborns and rescued them from Egypt, they belong to him in a very special manner. Yes, says priest Simon. The fact that you pay to get your child back does not mean you pay for the favor God is doing. You don't pay for favors. This is the manner in which you acknowledge God as the Redeemer. You show your appreciation. You don't earn it. It shall be as a sign on your hand and as frontlets between your eyes. For the strength of hand the Lord brought us out of Egypt, he is the deliverer. While the priest explained the beauty of the plan of salvation, he also explained your spiritual responsibilities toward your children. Then he dedicated your child and prayed for this little one. This is how they did it in ancient times. As your little child was redeemed by money, so the Lord rescued his children from Egypt by love. At a later stage, the tribe of Levi took over the spiritual position of the firstborn. Now behold, I myself had taken the Levites from among the children of Israel, instead of every firstborn who opens the womb among the children of Israel. Therefore the Levites shall be mine. So here we have a transfer. Every repentant sinner who came to the tabernacle to receive undeserved forgiveness and salvation learned about God's way of saving sinners. He learned that because the coming Messiah will one day die in his place or her place, he will receive the blessings of eternal life. This is beautiful. That lamb represents the coming Messiah. When Esau grew up, he had to make a decision. Accept the free gift of salvation or reject it. This applies to you and me. Accept the free gift of salvation or reject it. It was expected from Esau to share this good news of salvation. Unfortunately, he rejected the offer. Listen to what the New Testament teaches on the issue of the firstborn. And I love this. But you have come to Mount Zion, not the literal one, and to the

of the living God, city of the living God, Zion, same place. The heavenly Jerusalem, same place. Synonyms to an innumerable company of angels. Now listen to the next verse. To the general assembly and church of the firstborn. So in the New Testament we have a definition of firstborn, who are registered in heaven. Firstborns are registered in heaven. That's where I want my name to be registered. To God, the judge of all, to the spirits of just men made perfect. How are the names of sinners placed in the book of life? Because once your name is in the book of life, you are saved. It happens when I realize that I am a lost sinner and only God can save me. It's taking away efforts on my part to be saved and concentrate on God's ability to save a sinner like me. Does the devil convince you at times that your case is hopeless? He's always at my case. Listen to this encouraging promise. He, Jesus, is the image of the invisible God, the firstborn over all creation. And if Jesus, the firstborn, is accepted by God, I'm accepted in Christ by the Father. Jesus, the model firstborn, stands in my place before the Father. When I accept the merits of Jesus, God the Father sees me in Jesus and accepts me as a sinless person, one who's never sinned. That's a great message, the message of salvation. What matters is not what God the Father thinks of me or you, but what he thinks of Jesus, our representative. You know, this takes a lot of worries away from people. It's what God thinks of Jesus that counts, not me. Let's turn the clock back 3,700 years. We're going to see what happened between Esau and Jacob. Now, Jacob cooked a stew. He could make a good meal. He was with his mother all day long. And Esau came in from the field, and he was weary. Because he walked long distances. And Esau said to Jacob, suppose after he smelled the soup, please feed me with that same red stew, for I am weary. Therefore his name was called Edom. Can you see Esau with his red face, his red body, his hairy body? He's hungry and he's bothered because he didn't get the usual game. The hair all over his body shines a little brighter in red as he smells the lentil soup that Jacob had just prepared. Oh, brother, this smells so good. Esau gobbled up the food. Over the years, he was used to getting whatever he wanted right away. I want it now. The word self-control was not in his vocabulary. As Jacob is slowly stirring the steaming hot lentils, the aroma of the onions and garlic and olive oil fill his nostrils. All his taste buds and stomach juices are ready for action. He cannot wait. Jacob had a slight plan to deceitfully take the birthright from his brother Esau, and he saw a gap. He saw an opportunity to do it. But Jacob said, sell me your birthright as of this day. Decisions we take reveal our characters. Esau had to choose between retaining the spiritual privileges of the firstborn and enjoy eternal life, or exchange it

fleshly satisfaction and face eternal death. How often do we make wrong decisions just because it feels good? Never consult your feelings. Consult your reason. How often, I want to repeat it, do we make wrong decisions just because it feels good? Listen to Esau's decision. And Esau said, look, I'm about to die. Jacob, I'm so hungry, man. So what is this birthright to me? I'll die. Give me food. Then Jacob said, swear to me as of this day. So he swore to him and sold his birthright to Jacob. How did Esau feel after making this decision? Relieved or sad? What do you think? He was happy. Now he could live his life to the full and do as he pleases. No spiritual responsibility. I once spoke to a backslider and he said he never felt so free in all his life. There are no don'ts and do's and yes and no's. All restrictions were gone. You know, if we live like this, giving our fallen nature first place in our lives, we'll be happy to a certain extent. The lost will one day feel more at home in hell than in heaven. Why? What do you think about Esau's choice? He was a man for the now. It looked good, and it tastes good, and he wanted it now. Are you a now person? Self-discipline is so important. And Jacob gave Esau bread, stew of lentils, and then he ate and drank, arose and went his way. Thus Esau despised his birthright. I want food now. You know, when temptation comes, don't yield now. 3 days and the temptation will go. Jakes, I have to get this recipe from you. This lentil soup was delicious. I could have waited another 5 minutes, but my appetite was not prepared to wait a second longer. Looking carefully, lest anyone fall short of the grace of God, lest any root of bitterness springing up cause trouble. And by this, many became defiled. The Bible is talking to Esau here. Lest there be any fornicator or profane person like Esau, who for a morsel of food sold his birthright. For a morsel of food sold his birthright. Our value system should be spiritual. This is an aerial picture of Hebron. From Hebron, the family moved to a place called Gerar, not far from there. There was a famine in the land besides the first famine that was in the days of Abraham. And Isaac went to Abimelech, the king of the Philistines, in Gerar. Isaac told his household that they are forced to move because of the drought. Sons, I bought some property at Gerar. Let's go. Dad, will there be hunting grounds? Plenty, so. Because we are close to the ocean, there are more game over there. So Isaac dwelt in Gerar. And the men of the place asked about his wife. And he said, she is my sister. For he was afraid to say, she is my wife, because he thought, lest the men of the place kill me for Rebekah, because she is beautiful to behold. Who was his example?

at the same place. His father Abraham told the same lie. Deceit. Walk an honest life. Don't let your children see your weaknesses. Maybe he said to himself, my father cares more about Esau. And on top of it all, he told a blatant lie. So these are emotions that could have come to Jacob's mind, because the father only had relationships with Esau and not with him. And now he sees his father is telling a lie. So the image of his father is breaking up. You know, children are brilliant. They are watching us. Tell me, have your parents disappointed you? For quite some time, Isaac got away with his lies.

gave us 30 days to get out of here. And if it does not happen, he will take us to court. We have to move. You know, when I visit, every time I visit here, the story comes to my mind. "Sorry, my dear sons, in a moment of weakness, I told him that your mother is my wife. I'm sorry about this." You see, I was afraid that he would take your mother by force and kill me. "Sorry, sorry, boys, I've made a mistake." So this was the picture at this stage that Jacob had of his father. Can you see the company leaving the site in shame, in a hurry? "Then Isaac departed from there and pitched his tent in the valley of Gerar and dwelt there." That's far away from the city itself. What beautiful characteristics did Isaac reveal after this shameful lying exercise? "And Isaac dug again the wells of water which they dug in the days of Abraham his father." Now this was a good thing that the old man did, for the Philistines had stopped them up after the death of Abraham. He called them by the names which his father had called them. Can you see this? Boys, servants, long ago my father dug wells here. They're all filled up with dirt. Let's go and open it and irrigate the area. Did the inhabitants rejoice and complimented Isaac for producing water? No. How did they react? "Also, Isaac's servants dug in the valley and found a well of running water there. At last, they got the water. Will the neighbors be happy for water? But the herdsmen of Gerar quarreled with Isaac's herdsmen, saying, 'The water is ours.' So he called the name of the well Esek, because they quarreled with him." "Isaac, are you going to see the attorney, or are you going to dig another well? You have a choice." This to me is very important. We are treated undeservedly in this life. How are we reacting to people who want to harm us for nothing? "Then they dug another well." So he just took his tools, went to another well that his father Abram dug, and he dug it. The two sons were watching their father's handling of the situation. What kind of example do we set for our children? They're watching us. Many centuries later, another forgiving Isaac called Jesus Christ said the following: "We have heard that it was said, 'An eye for an eye and a tooth for a tooth.' Lex talionis, you don't punish your enemies." Now, this is a place in Turkey. This is where Paul was born. This is still one of the wells that they use for water. What advice does Paul give us concerning the treating of our enemies? He writes in Romans 12 verse 20, "Feed them, give them water." What? What do you say, Paul? I say, feed them, give them water. Isaac, Paul and Jesus gave us an example on the matter of relationships. What happened at the third well that he dug? Then they dug another well, and they quarreled over that one also. So he called its name Sitna. This is the third well. How would you have treated the Philistines after the third conflict? And here you see some of the ancient Philistine artifacts. Jacob listens to his father as he talks.

only to the troublemakers. My friends, if you are still upset about the third one, I'll dig another well. And may God bless you. What? Dad? How can you treat them like this? I think we will have enough water, says Isaac, after digging another well. God bless you and your families. Bye-bye. Took his tools. Going to dug another well, a fourth one. Can you see the surprise on their faces? Jacob sees the other side of his father, the kind side of his father. What do you see in your parents? Kindness or what? Look for the kindness of your fathers. They've made many mistakes, our fathers. But I treasure a few wonderful things I've learned from mine. And he moved from there and dug another well. And they did not quarrel over it. What? So he called its name Rehoboth. We've got a place in Namibia called Rehoboth. Because he said, for now the Lord has made room for us, and we shall be fruitful in the land. He won three quarrels, three crises. Please dig another well. You see Loretta next to a strange pillar here. This was an ancient milestone. In ancient times, in the Roman time, you were forced to carry a Roman soldier's baggage for 1 mile. They hated to do this. And next to the Sea of Galilee, Jesus had a wonderful sermon. He said, you know, of course, that we have to carry the Roman soldier, the enemy's baggage, for 1 mile. But I'm telling you, carry it a second mile. Can you imagine what happened during that second mile? Jew and Roman reconciled. There is another way of handling difficult situations. Walk the second mile. Dig another well. Then he went up from there to Beersheba, and the Lord appeared to him the same night and said, I am the God of your father Abram. Do not fear, for I am with you. I will bless you and multiply your descendants for my servant's sake. I love this. Only after he gained the victory in three different, very difficult situations, that the Lord appeared to him. Don't worry, Isaac. I'm going to look after you. You know, I love to visit the Negev. Just look at this. It's so beautiful. And when I visit these sites, thoughts come to my mind. Your image is not tarnished when you become the least in the conflicts of life. You don't have to win the argument. Win a friend by being the least. Lose the argument, but don't lose friends. And these are opportunities to show our kindness. Isaac made such an impression on the selfish people of the Philistines that they came and looked him up. Listen to the conversation. Then Abimelech came to him from Gerar with Ahuzat, one of his friends, and Pichol, the commander of his army. So this was a VIP delegation. They came to a man who could dig another well. And Isaac said to them, why have you come to me, since you hate me and have sent me away from you? He's reprimanding them. Listen to their reply. And may this reply come to you and me as well, during clashes between people. But they said, we have certainly seen that the Lord is with you. And when the Lord is with somebody, he's got everything. So we said, let there now be an oath between us, between you and us, and let us make a covenant with you. By gaining the victory over selfishness, I said, let's make a covenant. What a beautiful message.

that people also come to you and me and say, man, the way you handle conflicts, we want to make a covenant. We want to be your friend. We love to have people in our friendship like you. Let me tell you about another Isaac called Jesus Christ. He dug so many wells before digging the last one up here at Calvary. I had many visits to this place. Recently I was there again. Just after God dug the first well at Eden, the waters of happiness flooded the new world. But then an enemy came and stole the water of salvation. Will Jesus dug another well or destroy the enemy? Was he going to let the sinners die first? Or was he going to dig another well? Here on top of Calvary, a thought came to me. Jesus could have summoned the devil to appear before the court of the universe. But right here, my friend, he dug a fountain, and the waters of salvation are still flowing to thirsting sinners like you and me. Someone wrote these words. There is a fountain filled with blood drawn from Emmanuel's veins, and sinners plunged beneath that flood lose all their guilty stains. Lose all their guilty stains. My dear friend, if sin or someone have stolen your water of peace, I invite you to come and fill your cup at Calvary and taste the waters of forgiveness and salvation. Father in heaven, thank you for the story of Isaac digging wells, more wells, instead of quarreling with people. And thank you for Jesus, the great well digger, who dug a well at Calvary. Help us to enjoy his waters of salvation and live forever. Amen.

Welcome back to How to Country. My name is Timon, and today I'm gonna show you guys how we're harvesting our potatoes with our brand new machine today. It's been cooling down, we had a few frosts, it's the end of the September here, and the fall is coming, it's getting colder, a lot of things have killed off with the frost, and we're about ready to take out potatoes from our field here. So come along and have a look how we do it. So here I'm gonna show you our single row potato.

potato harvester. It's one that takes the potatoes out of the ground with a nice blade, and then they come up. They come up here, and then there's two little sifters that are shaking back and forth. They're hung up here, and they're shaking the potatoes out, and the dirt falls through, and the potatoes just ride out, and then they're put down alongside a nice little row, and all the potatoes fall out, and it's pretty clean. Potatoes come out just about like this. If the soil is dry enough, they come out really nice. So I'll just give you a few pointers on what things you can do to adjust this machine to work well behind your tractor and in your soil conditions. There's a few things that are really handy on this machine. First of all, we have coulters on the front here that are like sharp metal blades, and they ride along on each side of the row. So if there's any weeds or potato greens hanging down, it'll cut these so it doesn't plug up in the machine. And those are adjustable in depth so that you can go deeper or more shallow depending on your crop and your soil. So as the potatoes come out here, depending on the soil conditions and if you're on a slope, on a hill, you want to adjust your top link so that this machine has a slightly forward leaning angle, but not too much. That way these don't touch the ground, and as they move, they slowly bring the potatoes out and they ride out. They'll come like this and then they fall off. Another thing that's adjustable here is these back wheels. These wheels ride on the ground. If they're too low down, the machine won't sink into the ground enough. So you can adjust these in depth to make sure it fits to your machine, your tractor, and your soil conditions. And then one more thing that's really important is the PTO shaft. On this machine, it's not perfectly centered to the tractor, but you want to make sure that that is not too long, not too short, and that it can clear all your other parts here so it doesn't hit anything when you lift the machine or when you lower it. And that's just about it. There's a few points that need to be greased once in a while. Other than that, the machine should be pretty maintenance free, and I'm really excited to show you how we're gonna use it in the field. So let's go and have a look at that.

So this is what it looks like when they come out of the ground. We did a couple meters here and it seems to work really well. I think one of the key things that will be helpful in your success to harvest potatoes is to make sure that the soil is as dry as possible. That'll really help for the potatoes to clean up and to come and separate out of the soil well. And if your greens haven't killed with the frost yet, it might be a good idea to mow them off a few days before so they can kind of dry and die down so they don't plug you up as much, and then you should be able to harvest a good crop of potatoes. So there's a few things that you need to do to prepare the ground. Obviously, we till the ground. We also have a stone crusher we went through, so we have no big rocks in the field. And then early in the spring, as soon as the big frosts are over and the soil dries up a bit, we went ahead and we planted our potatoes. Now, how does that work? You have potatoes, maybe this size is probably big enough already. They don't need to be very big. So we planted potatoes this size, and we have a little machine, but you can do this at home by hand. You make a nice little line, and you put these potatoes in the ground. Give them about a foot space, and put them in the ground, just like so. And then you bury them. And then, as the potatoes start growing in the spring, the little plants will pop out. And so we have a machine, but you can do this by hand. You'll hill the potatoes up, and the plants keep growing out, and you hill them up again. And we do this a few times to get the potato plant deeper in the ground, but also to kill all the weeds along and cultivate it so it stays clean. And as time progresses, the potato plants will grow maybe this big, even bigger. Midsummer, they'll start flowering, and they'll mature, and eventually in the fall, they will dry down or the frost will kill.

peel them off. Ours have been touched by the frost, but some leaves still survive. And then when the plants are pretty much just about dead, you can go ahead and you can start digging your potatoes out. And you will find some nice potatoes. I mean, this year we had a good summer, we irrigated well, and it was hot, and we got potatoes like really nice. Now for us, we have quite a bit of potato crop this year, so we got a little one row, single row harvester, and it takes them out one row at a time, puts them to the side, so we can do one row and go back and lay out the next row, let them dry a bit, and then we pick them up. Now I'm gonna show you what happens after we pick them up.

0: So now, as we pick them up, we sort them. If they're sellable size and not damaged, the potatoes will go in this bin, and then this bin we'll put into our root cellar to storage. Now, we do have customers set up already, so some of those will go straight to our customers where we can retail them or deliver them to where they order them. These bins can be really handy because you can pick them up with the tractor, the forklift. You can move them around, stack them up many high, and they have slots on the side, so it gives some airflow, and that will really help for the potatoes to store right through the winter in our root cellar. If there's potatoes that are damaged, it's best to not put them with these that are storing and use them first. And then also the very small ones that will be used for seed next year, we separate them right away so that we can keep the seed out of the way from what we're selling, and then that's gonna be ready for next year. So there's one more thing that I thought I should mention to you guys before we wrap this video up, and this is your potatoes grow in the ground and there is a lot of darkness. There's no sun in the ground, okay? But if they come to the light, it only takes a few days for them to start turning green. Now, when the potatoes start turning green, it's not ideal to eat them anymore. You can still keep these for seed potatoes next year, but it's ideal not to use them for eating anymore. So it's very good if you can make a plan to harvest your potatoes. If they dry out a little bit outside for a day, that's fine, but then you want to bring them into a dark room. We bring them in our root cellar. There's no light, no windows. And if you keep them completely dark, they will last you for months. Given that it's cool, obviously, but light on them is very, very bad because within a few days they'll turn green and then you can't eat them anymore. Okay, thanks guys for watching. If you like what you saw today, please press like, share, and subscribe to our channel. And I hope to see you in the next video. Thanks for watching.
1: Did you know that this was point number one in the true midnight cry message that was given in 1844? Did you know that the 6,000 years was the main thing that they were talking about? And they understood when the 6,000 years ended. And if we did today, no more time setting, because Jesus is coming today. Today is the day of what? Salvation. God asks something, He will do His part in aiding us in completing.
2: Many young people, it's my body, I can do what I want with it.
3: It's because people are looking back at what happened in 2020.
4: If it's the right way, it must be consistent with this.
5: He's going to work more powerfully in your life than ever if you have the faith.

So we're continuing our topic of the 6,000 years. And we're delving into part of it that has been discussed by several people. And that is the question about the

6,000 and the 4,000-year quotes that Mrs. White talks about? And how should we be using these quotes? And what do they mean? Do they mean what many people say they mean? Now, before we begin, let us start with prayer for this very sensitive topic. Our Heavenly Father, we ask that you would be in this place right now as we continue to look at this ever-important question that has been coming up amongst your people. We ask that your truth would be made plain, that it would be simple to grasp, nothing complicated, but that we would see the beauty in your truth. We thank you for this in Jesus' name. Amen. So first, we're going to start with some 4,000-year quotes. This one is from Confrontation, page 32. Christ in the wilderness of temptation stood in Adam's place to bear the test he failed to endure. Here Christ overcame in the sinner's behalf. How long? 4,000 years after when Adam turned his back upon the light of his home. So when did Adam turn his back on the light of his home? At the fall, right? So we have our starting point here, which is Adam's fall, going to when? When was Christ in the wilderness? What year? 27 AD. So we have Adam's fall to 27 AD. And she's saying that this is 4,000 years. Keep this in mind. Now we're going to actually go one page before. The Son of God humbled himself and took man's nature after the race had wandered 4,000 years from Eden. When did Christ take man's nature? What year? 4 BC, when he was born. So now we have a discrepancy here. Do you see it? So it's 4,000 years from the fall to 4 BC and 4,000 years from the fall to 27 AD. We'll keep going. Satan had succeeded so well in deceiving the angels. So when were the angels deceived? Was that at Adam's fall or was that before then? Before. And God, and in ruining noble Adam, that he thought he should be successful in overcoming Christ in humiliation. He looked with pleased exultation upon the result of his temptations and the increase of sin in the continued transgression of God's law for more than 4,000 years. So now we have more than 4,000 years taking place. So let's look at the next one. This is all from the same book, by the way. Confrontation, page 45. The Savior of the world had no controversy with Satan, who was expelled from heaven because he was no longer worthy of a place there. He who could influence the angels of God against their supreme ruler and against his son, their loved commander, and enlist their sympathy for himself, was capable of any deception. 4,000 years he had been warring against the government of God and had lost none of his skill or power to tempt or deceive. So now this one says it was 4,000 years to when he was rebelled.

The power of his temptations was in accordance with the greatness of the object which he would lose or gain. For 4,000 years, ever since the declaration was made to Adam that the seed of the woman should bruise the serpent's head, he had been planning his manner of attack. So I don't know if you're following, if you're seeing a pattern here. But this 4,000-year reference, at least to me, is seeming like a general term. Sort of how we would say the great disappointment happened over 150 years ago. Was it 150 years from now to the disappointment? How long was it? 179 years. But we use these generalized terms because her point is not to make a date here. Her point is that for 4,000 years, Satan has been planning his attack. She's giving emphasis to the statement. Now let's go to Desire of Ages, page 48. The story of Bethlehem. When did that take place? Birth of Jesus, which was 4 BC. Let's skip down to the highlighted portions. But Jesus accepted humanity when the race had been weakened by 4,000 years of sin. One more. Page 117. It was not thus with Jesus when he entered the wilderness to cope with Satan. For 4,000 years, the race had been decreasing in physical strength and mental power, in moral worth, and Christ took upon him the infirmities of degenerate humanity. Only thus could he rescue man from the lowest depths of his degradation. So in the same book, in Desire of Ages, we see 4,000 years to the birth, and then we see 4,000 years to all these different, all over the place. Do you see that? Am I kind of making my point here? Now, we need to start looking at these 6,000-year quotes, and it's going to make this make a little bit more sense. The continual transgression of man for over 6,000 years has brought sickness, pain, and death as its fruits. And as we draw near the close of time, Satan's temptations to indulge appetite will be more powerful and more difficult to resist. So this quote here is said to have a copy error. And that error is the underlined section where it says, for over 6,000 years. Because if Ellen White said over 6,000 years, could the 6,000 years be in the future from today? No. So now let's look at the original quote. The continual transgression of man, now this is to be the said original quote, for 6,000 years has brought sickness, pain, and death as its fruits. Now when she says for 6,000 years, obviously, if we're taking this completely literally, it would have to be in 1872 because she says for 6,000 years. If we take these as exact figures, do you agree with me? Does this make sense? So let's look here. From here to forever, page 11. The great controversy between good and evil will increase in intensity to the very close of time. Do we see that happening today? In all ages, the wrath of Satan has been manifested against the Church of Christ, and God has bestowed his grace and spirit upon his people to strengthen them to stand against the power of the evil one. When the apostles of Christ were to bear his gospel to the world and to record it for all future ages, they were especially endowed with the enlightenment of the Spirit. But as the church approaches her final deliverance, Satan is to work with greater power. He comes down having great wrath because he signs and lying wonders.

years. Now, what does it say? For how long? 6,000 years, that mastermind that once. So, when she is saying this, now something we have to take in context here. And that is the English we use today is not the English that she was using all the time. So we've changed the meaning of different words. She used, now if in studying Ellen White's writings, it would be good for us to go and get an 1828 Noah Webster dictionary. You can get it online, it's on the Ellen White app. And we use this because she'll use words that today mean something very different, and to try and understand what she was trying to say, we need to go back to that. Because Noah Webster's dictionary is all based on biblical terminology. Did you know that? So he has the Bible in the dictionary as his definitions. So when we look at this word for, in the context of this 6,000-year statement, in Noah Webster's dictionary, it means reached or passed. That causes some problems. Historical Sketches, page 133. What greater promises could be given us than are found in these verses? A cunning and cruel foe attends our steps and is working every moment with all his strength and skill to turn us from the right way. Ever since he succeeded in overcoming our first parents in their beautiful Eden home, he has been engaged in this work. What does it say? More than 6,000 years of continual practice has greatly increased his skill to deceive and allure. This is from the fall, and she's saying more than 6,000 years. Does that make you a little bit confused? This is the fall of Adam we're talking about. So we have a problem. Now, it will become clear. Let's continue. The story of Jesus, page 183. The day of Christ's coming is a day of destruction only to evil. It is a day of redemption, not only for God's people, but for the earth. God created the earth to be man's home. Here Adam dwelt in that garden of delight, which the Creator himself had beautified, though sin had marred God's works. Yet the human race has not been abandoned by its Creator, nor his purpose for the earth set aside. To this earth, angels have come with the message of redemption, and its hills and valleys have echoed their songs of rejoicing. Its soil has been trodden by the feet of the Son of God, and for what? More than 6,000 years, in its forms of beauty and gifts for sustenance, the earth has borne witness to the Creator's love. So what is the starting point of this quote? Creation. Correct? Okay. So we have a couple things that we have to figure out here. Now, we've looked at all these dates about the 4,000 years, and we've seen that there's these discrepancies. Now, is Ellen White a false prophet? Do we want to make her a false prophet? Okay. When Ellen White is definite, we're going to see a vast difference in the terminology that she uses. But let's look at this. Great Controversy 399. We're going to run into some problems if we start holding these terms that she's using in a broader context as definites. These types were fulfilled not only as to the event, but as to the time. On the 14th day of the first Jewish month, the very day and month on which, for how long? 15 long centuries, the Passover lamb had been slain. Christ, having eaten the Passover with his disciples,

disciples instituted that feast, which was to commemorate his own death as the Lamb of God, which taketh away the sin of the world. So we have this statement of 15 long centuries. Does that sound like a definite time frame to you or a generic time frame to you? She says long. She doesn't give dates. You're going to see a difference here in a moment, because if you hold this quote as definite, I'll show you the problem. Now, there's a lot of math here, I'm sorry. But you can do this yourself. I'm not going to go through everything. If we take this statement as definite, we run into several major problems, not little ones. And the least of which is that the 6,000 years would end in 2019. How many people believe that 6,000 years ends in 2019? Nobody. Because when going through the chronology, we know certain time frames. And if we know these time frames, we know it's 2,514 years from Adam to the Exodus. So if we take those times, we're pushing everything off on every direction. So it wasn't exactly 15 centuries. Now, another problem we run into is that would move when the destruction of Jerusalem took place, according to the amount of time we know from chronology. That would move the destruction of Jerusalem to 421 BC, 175 years after the event. Does that cause a major problem? Yes. So does this make her a false prophet? No. Misquoting Ellen White does not make her a false prophet. That makes us false prophets, because we are taking out of context the Word of God. And we can do this in the Bible as well. If I read, Judas hung himself, and then I read the verse, do thou likewise, I can create a very scary doctrine. But that is out of context. We need to make sure that when we're using things, we're using proper principles. Now, if I go to Acts 13, verse 20. And after that, he gave unto them judges about the space of 450 years until Samuel the prophet. If we look at this statement, it was actually 448 years. So even the Bible is using these rounded numbers. Because the point is not the exact time here. It's not going through chronology and trying to give you a definite time. It's trying to give you context of the rest of the story. Just like we would say, it's a year ago, 5 years ago, this is what happened to me. I've been at Amazing Discoveries for 10 years, but that's not exactly 100% accurate. So we need to be careful when we use this. Now, do you want to see what it looks like when Ellen White is definite? Yes. The 40 and 2 months are the same as the time and times and dividing of time, 3.5 years or 1,260 days of Daniel 7, AD 538, and terminated in 1798. Can you miss words here? She didn't miss any words. This was very clear. She gave you times in three different ways. She gave you many dates. So there's no reason to be confused. Here's another example. And this has nothing to do with the time prophecy even. When Rome at one time determined to exterminate the hated sect, a bull was issued by the Pope Innocent VIII, AD 1487, condemning them as heretics and delivering them to slaughter. When Ellen White gives us dates, she gives us the entire package. She doesn't let us use them to be construed in any sort of a manner. Here's another one.
The 2300 days have been found to begin with the commencement of Artaxerxes for the restoration and building

0: of Jerusalem went into effect. In the autumn of AD 457, then we'll skip down 69 weeks, the first 483 of the 2300 years. Then she says AD 27, the spring of AD 31, AD 34, the first 490 years of the 2300. Having then ended, 1810 years would remain from AD 34, 1810 years extend to 1844. She's extremely explicit when we're talking about definite time, because we don't want to be mistaken. It's not going to be an off-the-cuff thing that is said. It's not going to be a flippant thing. If we're talking about definite time, we need to be extremely specific. And if we want to hold Mrs. White, it is very warm in here today. If we want to hold, oh, that's not going to be good. If we want to hold Mrs. White to these statements, we are going to make her a false prophet, because we have these dates going to 4 BC, 27 AD, 31 AD, 34 AD, and it's only cherry picking at this point. Why don't people use 4 BC, the quotes that all lead to 4 BC, Christ's birth? Why not? Because that would have already happened then. In 2004, no one's going to be preaching that the 6,000 years in Christ's coming is going to happen in 2004, unless the secret rapture is true and we all missed it. Now, if we move forward, then what happens when the next date doesn't come true? Mrs. White said, we need to stop setting these dates. And the next question we have to ask is, what even gave us the right to take these 4,000-year statements and add 2,000 years on them? Have you ever read a quote where she says, take my 4,000-year statements and add 2,000 years to make 6,000? No. And if we're not given explicit instruction, we have no business to do so. Do you agree with me?
1: Yes.
0: Now we're going to go back to the chronology. So we have our chronology on the screen here. And we have our total years, and we read through some of these verses. And when I started to add this up, something very interesting took place. We don't have time to go through it all. But if you look here with me, and I'm going to try and highlight this, we can actually determine from creation exactly when the flood took place. Did you know that? Then if we keep going, we can find when the Exodus took place and when they were in the wilderness. So the 40 years in the wilderness was 2,514 years after creation. And we keep going down. And keep going down.

0: yourself later. I encourage everybody to do this because it is extremely interesting. But the most important part of this chart is the very bottom. And this is the 70 years of captivity. Now, I'm going to zoom in on the bottom here. So why is this so important? Why am I emphasizing this so much? 3,561 years until the captivity. Now, there's something different about the captivity, or taking into captivity, than all the other events that happened before then. Do we have a historical reference for when the flood took place? No. Do we have a historical reference for when the Exodus took place? No. Do we have a historical reference for when the captivity took place? We do. And this is where it gets interesting. Does the Bible lie? So if it says that 3,561 years passed until the 70-year captivity, how many years passed until the captivity? 3,561. Okay. So now we know when the captivity took place. Does anybody know when the captivity took place? So we know that it started in 596 BC. And this is where everything starts coming together. So 596 BC, if we take 3,561, and we take that, and we add that on to the end, we will know when creation took place. Do you see this? Does this make sense so far?
1: Yes.
0: Okay. So far, this is purely biblical, is it not?
1: Yes.
0: We took the chronology from the Bible. We took a historical date, because remember, Miller's rules is historical fulfillment, right? So we have this siege, and we're adding on the date. And that brings us, and this is a longer time to go through this, it brings us to 4157 BC, October 23. Do you recognize that date or something similar to that date? What date would be close to that? October 22nd. So when I was going through this and I seen that, I was like, there is something really interesting here. So then, we have to challenge this argument before we go further. Now, we talked about Seth, right? In Genesis chapter 5, verse 3. How long after creation was Seth born? 130 years. So let's add that. So that means Seth was born in 4027 BC. Does it make sense so far? Okay. Now, we're going to really challenge this. If we take 4 BC as this 4,000 years and we go back, that means the fall happened in 4004 BC, which means that Seth was born in the Garden of Eden. Is that what the Bible says? No. No, Seth was born after the fall. So is there a problem by using the 4,000 years starting in 4 BC? Definitely. Or else the Bible is lying now. What if we take 27 AD? We're even farther. So do you see a problem here? Now, 4157, if we take this, and we had 6,000 years, we come to 1844.

0: Does that surprise you? October 23, 1844, mind you. And this just shocked me. What happened the day before? Christ entered the most holy place. What do we say? What day are we living in again?
1: The Day of Atonement.
0: The Day of Atonement? Is the Day of Atonement still happening?
1: Yes.
0: So what day are we in?
1: Yeah,
0: October 22, right? Because October 22, it says time is what?
1: No more.
0: No longer. SDA Bible Commentary. I'm going to remind you of this statement. This time, which the angel declares with a solemn oath, is not the end of this world's history. Now do you get it? Neither of probationary time, because we're still here. But of what? Prophetic time. If we are calculating 6,000 years, that is prophetic time. And it says at the bottom, the longest reckoning, would 6,000 be the longest? Reaches to the autumn of 1844. Now do you understand what she's trying to say here? She said Miller found the chronologies and that it was prophecy. And the longest reckoning reaches to 1844. But that's not the end of the world's history. It's just the end of prophetic time. And we're in the tarrying time of that vision of the 10 virgins. We're in the Day of Atonement. Do you see how important this Day of Atonement, this hour of his judgment, the first angel's message is? Do you see the connection here? So on the historic timeline, we have the Day of Atonement, 1844, October 22. And have you noticed that in reference to the people that we are in our time, it says 11th hour workers, Christ will come at midnight. It's all terms within one day. And when Michael stands up, because the Day of Atonement was one day in the antitypical service, and Christ went into the most holy place on October 22, so when he leaves there, then what day is it? October 23. We are living in the antitypical Day of Atonement. And this is one of those second witnesses to 1844. We need more than one, because between two or three, a thing is established. Did you know that this was point number one in the true midnight cry message that was given in 1844? Did you know that the 6,000 years was the main thing that they were talking about? And they understood when the 6,000 years ended. And if we did today, no more time setting. Because Jesus is coming today. Today is the day of what? Salvation. Literally. Let me read you this short snippet. Deducting from 6,000 years, the remainder is 1843 and a fraction. Therefore, the period will end within A.D. 1844. When I read that, it blew my mind. Because we're running around, setting new dates, changing times, and Jesus has been trying to tell us, I'm waiting on you. The only thing holding Christ from coming is us. Because we're not ready, because we're not living in acknowledgement of where Christ is. We need to be about our Father's business. Amen?
2: Amen.
0: We are in the tarrying time.

We are in borrowed time. And in 1844, what was the message? I want to come get you. This is such amazing truths that we have lost. This midnight cry message would shut down all of these winds of doctrine if we just looked at it. Everybody here needs to go and read Samuel Snow's The True Midnight Cry. There's 5 points. The True Midnight Cry. If you look up this reference, TRMC 1,

Our Heavenly Father, we come to you now and we know that you want to come and take us home. We know that you have been waiting for us to be ready, that you're knocking at the door and all we have to do is open it. We pray that we would not make you tarry any longer, but that we would be about our Father's business, giving the message that you gave to your remnant people. We are looking for dates because we don't have faith to stay faithful. Because if you were 10 years or 20 years, we would live life differently. But salvation is today. You are coming to get us today. Lord, please be with us and guiding us as we study. Help all the people here to study for themselves and really prove the things that they are hearing. And that way we would get back to the foundations that you had laid in the start of your great work of the Adventist Church. And that we would get to our job of proclaiming the three angels' message in its entirety. Be with everybody here and for the rest of this Sabbath. We pray this in Jesus' name. Amen.

0: Lux lucet in tenebris.
1: I remember being in the Philippines a few years ago, leading a group of young people in a humanitarian trip. During my time there, a young lady came up to me one day and asked me, "Kuya Christian, how do you find inner peace? Could you pray for me to have inner peace?" For the following days, I couldn't take out of my mind this simple yet deep question. It seems that there are a few things we all have in common and look for in life, such as love, joy, fulfillment, and inner peace is one of them. But some people seem that they end up more empty than when they start their search. On the other hand, I remember some stories recorded of people that could remain in perfect peace under the most trying circumstances, such as Jesus sleeping in a boat in the middle of a storm, or Paul singing in the prison. What secret had they found? The following days, I started praying and asking God to fill this young lady with perfect peace. Then a thought impressed my mind that I was able to share with this young lady and that gave inspiration to this song.

Many things every day try to disturb our peace, but the promise is given that God will keep us in perfect peace when we keep our minds in Him, not in your weakness, the problems of others, or any other thing, but keeping your mind in the source of peace. You can keep your mind in Him by reading His Word, or by talking with Him as with a friend and opening your heart by learning His promises. And when a thought comes your way trying to disturb the peace, you can bring it to Him immediately and take instead one of His promises that addresses your specific fear. At the end of this trip in the Philippines, this young lady came up to me and said, "Thank you, Kuya. I have found that peace." Are you sick and tired of worry, anxiety, and stress? God wants to give you this peace more than you desire to have it if you will give Him your life. You see, I discovered that I could come just as I am, and He would even help me to keep my mind in Him and away from worry. And despite the problems around you, the inner peace that He gives is perfect and complete.

Well, I've titled this one, The Greatest Invitation. And this is an invitation that has gone out to mankind ever since the great events around Jesus' life. In John 2, verse 19, Jesus says, "Destroy this temple, and in 3 days I will raise it up." Now, the temple, of course, was a type. And it served merely as a type for everything that Jesus stood for. And in a sense, we too can become

part of a spiritual temple which God is preparing. And he says, he who overcomes, I will make a pillar in my house, in my temple. So there's a spiritual temple that is being prepared. But here Jesus is talking about a temple, saying, this temple, and in 3 days I will raise it up. Well, the temple was quite magnificent. Here's a replica of it that was built in miniature, and you'll find this one in Jerusalem. And the Jews answered him in John 2:20, then the Jews said, 46 years was this temple in building, and wilt thou rear it up in 3 days? But he spake of the temple of his body. So Jesus was predicting that he would die, and that in 3 days he would rise from the dead. Now the Jews used inclusive reckoning. So if he died before sunset on the Friday, that was day one. The Sabbath, he rested in the grave. And the first day of the week, he rose, and any portion of a day was considered a day. So that was 3 days. And he spoke of his resurrection. Now, if you go to Jerusalem, you will find this garden tomb where some claim Jesus lay, and it looks highly probable that this is the right place. And there's a groove here. And in this groove, there must have been a giant stone, a giant flat stone, that could be rolled away. And that's sort of what it looked like. It's an interesting place. They discovered this while doing some excavations. And when they came across this, they were stunned because everything fits so beautifully into place. Verse 22 says in John 2, when therefore he was risen from the dead, his disciples remembered that he had said this unto them. And they believed the scripture and the word which Jesus had said. John 2:22. Now what scripture were they referring to? Obviously the only scripture that there was the Old Testament. And so it referred to the Old Testament in the book of Isaiah. There's a beautiful story of the Messiah and how he would suffer and how he would die and how he would be crucified amongst criminals. And they must have referred to those scriptures. John 2, verse 22. 1 Corinthians 15, 14, 17, and 18 take this resurrection and tells us what the significance is. And if Christ be not risen, then is our preaching in vain. All the other great religions of the world serve at the tombs of their founders, but not Christianity. The tomb of Christ is empty. And so it says, if Christ is not risen, then our preaching is in vain, and your faith also is in vain. And if Christ be not raised, your faith is in vain. You are yet in your sins. Because only through the death and the resurrection of Christ can my sins be forgiven. And this is something that the world must understand, because there is this movement today to join up all religions as if they were on the level with each other. But if you remove this sentence, then salvation becomes meaningless. Then they also which have fallen asleep in Christ are perished. So in other words, those that died in Christ are waiting for the resurrection, which is guaranteed through the death and the resurrection of Christ. He was the first fruits of that resurrection. How could he be the first fruits if the Bible says that others were raised by Christ himself, and the book of Jude implies that Moses was raised? Well, the fact of the matter is there are people in heaven that never died, like Elijah or like Enoch. And what about them? If Christ is the first fruits, there was the wave offering, and Christ, the first fruits, rose together with the graves that were opened, and a number of people were raised from the dead at the resurrection of Christ.

about all them. Christ is the guarantor. In other words, even if people were translated before the death of Christ, it was under the foreknowledge that Christ would die and be raised from the dead and overcome sin. So their salvation depends just as much on the death and resurrection of Christ as ours does. This Jesus, delivered up according to the definite plan and foreknowledge of God, you see the foreknowledge, God knew that he would succeed. Could he have failed? Yes, he could have. He was fully human and he was fully divine, but he never used his divinity once to protect himself. Not once. And so in his human form, in his humanity, he could have failed, but he succeeded where Adam failed. So this Jesus delivered up according to the definite plan and foreknowledge of God, you crucified and killed by the hands of lawless men. But God raised him up, having loosed the pangs of death. So only in Christ is there salvation. Because it was not possible for him to be held by it. This Jesus God raised up, and of that we are all witnesses. Can we be witnesses today of the resurrection of Christ? Yes or no? Yes, we can. Yes, we can. Because only in Christ do you find the type of transformation that we see in people who have accepted him and follow him in all his ways. Without him, it is impossible. So Christ must be alive. And if you walk with him, and you will have an experience with him, then you will know that he's not rotting in some grave, but that he is the one who rose from the dead and sits at the right hand of the Father. And then, after the resurrection, Jesus gives the commission. Go ye therefore and teach all nations, baptizing them in the name of the Father and of the Son and of the Holy Ghost, the full Trinity, the full power of the Godhead, teaching them to observe, what does it say? All things whatsoever I have commanded you. And lo, I am with you always, even unto the end of the world. And this commission is all-encompassing. You cannot leave out a portion here and a portion there. You must teach everything. So a relationship here that culminates in baptism is based on truth. It is based on the Word, because what Christ taught them, either through the prophets or personally, is the Word of God. And we cannot take portions of it. We have to take all of it. Observe all things whatsoever I have commanded you. Did Christ speak through the prophets in the past? Yes or no? Absolutely. All things were created by him and for him, and nothing was created that was not created by him. So everything from the beginning comes from Christ. Baptism is mentioned 80 times in the New Testament. Would you think that that was important then? I would think so. It's not just a fleeting thing. 80 times it is mentioned. John 3:23 says, and John also was baptizing, speaking about John the Baptist, and you know, near to Salim, that's another form for Jerusalem, because there was much water there. So for baptism, do you need a little bit of water, or do you need a fair amount of water? You need a fair amount of water, John 3:23. So what does it mean to baptize? The Greek word is baptizo, which means to dip, to immerse, to plunge underwater. And there must be a specific meaning to this as well, because God does not do anything haphazardly. Everything that God does and says has a meaning, has a deep spiritual meaning.

0: Meaning, God is not a God of the just sorrow. So to baptize means to put under water. And this is the Jordan River, and this is where John the Baptist baptized, because there was much water there. Matthew 3, 5 and 6 says, then went out to him Jerusalem, and all Judea, and all the region about the Jordan were baptized of him in Jordan, confessing their sins. Now what is sin? We've learned about that. What was that? Transgression of the law. So people who did not live in harmony with God came here, confessed their sins, and the baptism was a symbol of the washing away of sin. And they came and they reasoned, and John the Baptist spoke wishy-washy words or plain and cutting words? Plain and cutting words. And then eventually Jesus himself came to John the Baptist. And John the Baptist knew that Jesus was the Messiah. And he said to Jesus, I will not baptize you. You must baptize me. I'm not worthy to loosen or tie your shoelaces. And Jesus said, let it be so now. It is proper for us to do this to fulfill all righteousness. Then John consented. Now we have a question here. If baptism is a symbol of the washing away of sins, one of the symbols, was it necessary for Jesus to be baptized? Did he have any sin? No. He says, the devil is coming and he has how much on me? Nothing. Nothing. Not one sin. Jesus was the sinless, spotless Son of God. Why was it necessary then to fulfill all righteousness that Jesus also submitted himself to the rite of baptism? Because Jesus is not only our Savior, he's not only our God, he's also our example. And so Jesus sets an example, and it is said in the Bible that if you follow Christ, you should walk just as he walked. So studying the life of Christ is studying the Christian walk, and Christ was baptized. And Jesus, when he was baptized, Matthew 3, 16, he went up out of the water. What does that tell us? How he was baptized?
1: He was under water.
0: He must have been under the water. That's what it says. So Jesus was under the water. At that moment, heaven was opened, and he saw the Spirit of God descending like a dove and lighting on him. So the Spirit of God descended not as a dove, but like a dove. Now, how does a dove descend? Gently, gently. And a voice from heaven said, this is my Son whom I love. That's the NIV, or this is my beloved Son, King James Version. With him I am well pleased. Matthew 3, 16 and 17. Whenever someone is baptized, that same privilege is his or hers. When you are immersed, then the same thing happens. The Holy Spirit descends like a dove. And God says, this is my beloved son or daughter in whom I am well pleased. So the dove does not necessarily literally mean a dove, but the attributes of a dove are what we will find in the function of the Holy Spirit. That is something that is worthy of study. God anointed Jesus of Nazareth with the Holy Ghost and with power. Now the word power there implies the means, the mechanisms, the tools, if you like, to put it bluntly and simply, to do everything that he was going to do, because he, being fully human, yet fully divine, was not going to use his

divinity to his own advantage. And in all things he was tempted such as we were. So he tapped into the same power that we can tap into. Who went about doing good and healing all that were oppressed of the devil, for God was with him. Acts 10, verse 38. So in the power of the Holy Spirit, he went out doing good and preaching the gospel of salvation in him for the next 3.5 years. Now the Pharisees had heard that Jesus made and baptized more disciples than John. So John the Baptist wasn't the only one who was baptizing, and in fact it says Jesus himself baptized not but his disciples, but the disciples baptized people after John. Now the question here arises again, why did Jesus not baptize? Because he's the one that is typified in the baptism. He set as an example, but his disciples were the ones that baptized thereafter. John 4, 1 and 2. Now something else that's interesting about baptism and the type of questions that arise around baptism, because today it is believed that all you have to do is just say, here I am, I'm ready, you baptize yourself, and basically Christ paid it all, and we can live as before. But Jesus placed people under grace and then referred them back to obedience. Do you remember that? We've mentioned it before. The classical case was Mary Magdalene. Neither do I condemn you, being placed under grace. Go and sin no more, being placed again under the law. Now, in this particular instance, there was this high official. He was the treasurer of a queen. He was a eunuch. He was a black man, probably. And he was traveling through the desert. He had been to Jerusalem, so he was a Jew. He was a devout Jew. And he was reading the Bible, the Torah, when Philip was sent to him. Acts 8, 26 to 28. And the angel of the Lord spake unto Philip, saying, arise and go towards the south unto the way that goeth down from Jerusalem unto Gaza, which is desert. And he arose and went. That's also, if God speaks, do it. And behold, a man of Ethiopia, a eunuch of great authority under Candace, queen of the Ethiopians, who had charge of all her treasures. So he was the minister of finance. That's what he was. But he was a Jew, because he had come to Jerusalem for to worship. It was the Passover, and so he came to worship on that particular day. Was he therefore acquainted with the rites and laws and judgments of the Jewish system? Yes or no? Yes. And he was a devout Jew. He had come to worship. So he knew everything about the Old Testament. Do you think he knew the Ten Commandments? Absolutely. He knew the Ten Commandments. And he came to worship. And he was returning and sitting in his chariot, and he was reading Isaiah the prophet. Acts 8, 26 to 28. And so Philip comes up to him, sits, he's invited up onto the chariot, and he talks to him, and he says to him, what are you reading? And he says, I'm reading Isaiah.

0: informs people of truth, fire his people. And here was a devout Jew. He was studying the book and he was seeking to find an answer. And Philip was there to supply it. Philip ran thither to him and heard him read the prophet Esaias and said, "Understandest thou what thou readest?" And he said, "How can I, except some man should guide me?" Different translations say, "should explain it to me." And he desired Philip that he would come up and sit with him. The place of the scripture where he read was this: "He was led as a sheep to the slaughter, and like a lamb dumb before his shearer, so opened he not his mouth." And so Philip explained it to him. What was the one thing this Jew lacked? He had the law, he had the Torah, he knew what it was to be obedient and to keep God's precepts, but what didn't he know? He didn't know who the Messiah was. And so Jesus was introduced to him by Philip. And when he realized that, when he realized that this sheep was the one that was being slaughtered, that it was the Lamb of God that takes away the sins of the world, that is when he said to Philip, as they traveled along the road, they came to some water, and the eunuch said, "Look, here is water. Why shouldn't I be baptized?" And he ordered the chariot to stop. He knew the law, he knew the Torah, and now he found the treasure of heaven. He found Jesus Christ, amen, the Savior. And so he says, shouldn't I be baptized? Now this whole section in the book of Acts is written in a chiastic structure, which means answer or question, answer, question, answer, question, answer. Now if you have an NIV Bible, or if you have any of the modern translations of the Bible, you will be hard-pressed to find this verse, because your Bible will have verse 36 and verse 38, but it'll leave out verse 37. Check it tonight if you want to. Acts 8, verse 37. And Philip said, the question was, "What hinders me from being baptized?" And Philip said, "If thou believest with all thine heart, thou mayest." Very important answer. So what was the prerequisite to baptism?
1: Believe in thy heart.
0: Believe with all thine heart. Why do you think some modern translations prefer to leave that verse out? And also say at the bottom that it was not in the original text, but the chiasm, which is a question, answer, question, answer, question, answer, would be destroyed if you left that text out. And so that text, as it stands in the King James Version and in some good translations, should be there.
1: Amen.
0: And it says, "If thou believe with all thine heart, thou mayest." And he answered and said, "I believe that Jesus Christ is the Son of God." Now remember, he was a Jew. Jesus said, teaching them what? Do you remember it? "All things whatsoever I have commanded you." All things. "If you love me, keep my commandments." Today, we have people who do not know anything about the requirements of God, and they accept Jesus as their Savior and think they can walk on as before without coming into harmony with the precepts of God. So the Jews had the law and they didn't have the Messiah. Today we want the Messiah and we don't want the law. It's rather confusing. In actual fact, those that keep the commandments of God and have the faith of Jesus, that is what the Bible says, is the group that stands for the whole gospel. Because why did Jesus die for us? Because we were in transgression. Does that mean we stay in transgression? Of course not. So it's very important. "If thou believest with all thine heart, thou mayest." And he answered and said,

I believe that Jesus is the Son of God. This is what he lacked. He didn't know the Messiah. And when he accepted the Messiah as his personal Savior, he was baptized. Then both Philip and the eunuch went down into the water, and Philip baptized him. Acts 8:36-38. So in all the examples that we have, we see that the Bible talks about a baptism and that it is a baptism of immersion. Now, if we go to the early church, you will see that the early church also baptized by immersion. Here is a Byzantine cross and an old Byzantine church. And this one is in ruins, of course. And if you walk through these ruins, there is an ancient baptismal font where they baptized these people. There's a close-up. You can see it over there. You went down the steps, and that's where they baptized. So the early church, after Christ, baptized by immersion. This one over here is an interesting one. This is also a Byzantine church. This was built there where the Essenes used to live. And these early churches all had baptismal fonts with steps leading down. This is in the desert where there isn't much water, so they had a smaller font. But baptism by immersion is certainly possible in a font like this. If you go to the ancient churches, they also reveal the method that was used in previous times. This is the first century church in Philippi. This was the baptismal font where people were baptized. And if you ask yourself, where does the baptism by sprinkling or by infusion, pouring the water over the forehead of an infant, comes from? Well, then you have to go to Rome to find out, because this is where it stems from. And even if you go to some of the older churches in Rome, you still find large baptismal fonts. And here in Cappadocia in Turkey, the hidden city of some Christians in the Middle Ages, there you also find baptism by immersion, and they had these deep baptismal fonts where you went down the stairs and were baptized by immersion. Some of the reliefs and some of the paintings that we have of that early period, if we go to Russia, for example, here's the baptism of the Russian king, Vladimir the Great, a painting of that by the early Byzantine church. Today, the Orthodox Church is a remnant of that. Also baptism by immersion. And here's an early relief of Christ being baptized in an African fresco, and there you have also him standing under the water, and the water coming up to his waist. So where does this infant baptism then come from? If the Bible speaks about baptism by immersion, and if the Bible says, if you believe with your whole heart, then you may. Can an infant believe with his whole heart? Can an infant make a decision? Yes or no? Who makes the decision for the infant? The parents make the decision for the infant. And the infant that cannot make up its mind yet, that doesn't have the capacity to understand, is covered by the parents. The New Testament says, Paul says, that if you have a marriage and just one of the individuals is in Christ, then the husband is sanctified by the faith of the wife, or the wife is sanctified by the father, or else, what does it say? Your children would be unclean. Fascinating text. In other words, when we look at infants and small children, the responsibility for their nurturing and for their growth and for their final capacity to make a decision by themselves rests with the parents. And Jesus did what to little children? He blessed them. He said, "Suffer not the little children to come unto me," and he blessed them.

0: And he reprimanded his disciples when they tried to keep the infants away from them. But this infant baptism is not biblical. It comes from an ancient rite. It comes from Babylon. Because infants were dedicated via this system in the past. They even took infants some rites and immersed the whole infant, but most of them actually just infused or sprinkled. In the 6th century AD, we have the introduction of infant baptism. Now the god Janus, who was the two-headed one, the one that looks forward and backwards, we have the same in the two-headed eagle, that's where it comes from, was twice born. Holy water was used for baptism, and it was made by taking a torch from the altar and plunging it into water, which then became holy water. And today, it is the same sort of thing. They take a candle, in some rites, from the altar, plunge it into the water, and it symbolizes the sun god plunging into the waters of the womb to be reborn as Horus, the savior. So that's where this ritual comes from and where holy water comes from. The following curse was pronounced on Roman Catholic Church defectors. May the Son, who suffered for us, curse him. May the Holy Spirit, who suffered for us in baptism, curse him. Let him be accursed who says adults must be baptized. This is History of Romanism, page 510. So Rome introduced infant baptism to come into harmony with the ancient pagan rites. Now, by the way, you can see where this actually comes from. Because in the pagan rite, the Holy Spirit and Horus are all one entity. You know, the dove was the symbol of the female aspect of the deity. So, if you look at Luciferian worship, then Lucifer is both male, female, you know, and the dove, and he is also regarded as the Holy Spirit that we read in Alice A. Bailey's books. And what is interesting here is that it says, because they are all one, may the Holy Spirit, who suffered for us in baptism, curse him. Did the Holy Spirit suffer in baptism in the Bible, yes or no? No, the Holy Spirit descended gently like a dove on Jesus. Who was the one who was going to suffer and die? Jesus was going to suffer and die. And certainly, the baptism that took place does not reflect this baptism, but reflects the plunging and the death of the Son God, but not of Jesus Christ. So, the curse by Roman Catholicism, that you are cursed if you stand for adult baptism, tells us where it comes from. Cardinal James Gibbon, the Faith of Our Fathers, answers this question, or answered that question, for several centuries after the establishment of Christianity. Baptism was conferred by immersion. So the Rome admits it, that total immersion was the way in which baptism took place. But since the 12th century, the practice of baptizing by infusion, that's pouring the water over the forehead, has prevailed in the Catholic Church, as this manner is attended with less inconvenience than baptism by immersion. Does that make much sense?
1: No.
0: That doesn't make much sense at all. John 3 verse 3 says, "Verily, verily, I say unto thee, except a man be born again, he cannot see the kingdom of heaven." So this born again represents a dying and a resurrection. And baptism stands for that death and that resurrection. One that we experience in Christ. It was not until the Council of Ravenna in 1311 AD that sprinkling and pouring were officially accepted as equally valid as immersion in the rite of baptism. So the pagan rites were brought in gently, gently.

gently, gently. And today, they are there, they are entrenched, and if you don't follow them, then you are accursed. So, like with all the strange doctrines that we have in the Christian world today, we have to go to Rome to find them. This system where church and state works together to bring about one unitarian form of religion, which will be the ultimate worship of the angel with the torch, the fallen one, Lucifer. Well, Rome is very impressive, very spectacular. This is the statue of Moses that was made by Michelangelo, and it has a little notch in the knee, and they tell us that Michelangelo looked at the statue and said it was perfect, and then he threw his chisel at it and said, "Get up!" But of course it didn't get up, it just got a kink in the knee. That's the story, whether it's true or whether it's not. The great Pontifex Maximus, the great bridge builder to take the place of Jesus Christ, the one who is the bridge between heaven and earth, is certainly not the Pontifex Maximus, but is Jesus Christ. So with all these systems, we find that Rome is the one that is behind it. And it's the one that's receiving the accolades and the worship today. It is claimed that infant baptism brings the infant into the family of God. And then they claim that this is the new covenant which covers the whole family. Baptism is as a consequence of accepting Jesus Christ as your personal Savior, learning all the precepts of Christ, accepting them, realizing that we are sinners living in transgression to God's law, and that our only hope is to have this blot washed away in the blood of the Lamb, and then walking in harmony with Christ, in His power, through Him. That's what it's all about. And infants just cannot do that. Here's a little infant font that you will find in the Vatican. There is no room for any immersion in that. The Bible says in Ephesians 4 verse 5, one Lord, one faith, one baptism. How many baptisms do we have out there in the world? Many. Many, many different rites of baptism. Some baptize by immersion. The Baptists, for example, baptize by immersion. Others practice infant baptism by sprinkling. Others practice infant baptism by infusion. Others practice no baptism at all with water, but claim just a spiritual baptism. Some practice baptism by immersion by dunking once. Some practice baptism by immersion by dunking three times in the name of the Father, the Son, and the Holy Spirit. And some practice baptism by immersion seven times. Which one of those is right? The Bible says there's one Lord, one faith, one baptism. Surely it should be quite simple to resolve the issue. You have to go to the reference source, isn't that right? And what is the reference source? The Bible. Then why don't people take the standard of the Bible, follow the dictates of the Bible, and then we should have one baptism, isn't that right? How many times does it say, did Jesus go under the water? Once.

0: a couple of times, yes or no? No. So it should be possible to have one right. In fact, any doctrine in the Bible should be discerned by following the same method. If A says this way is the way, and that one says no this one, and this one says no that one, and the churches are splitting all the time on these issues, surely we should be able to go to the Word of God and say, well, that's what the Word says, let's do it that way. And if you can find a church that says, this is what the Word says, let's do it in every single aspect, well, then you would have one Lord, one faith, one baptism. But unfortunately, we don't live in a world like that. So let's have a look at the symbolism of baptism so we can see what it really entails. 1 Peter 3 verse 21. And this water symbolizes baptism that now saves you also, not by the removal of dirt from the body, but by the pledge of a good conscience towards God. It saves you by the resurrection of Jesus Christ. Amen. So when you are baptized, what are you remembering? The resurrection of Christ. Now, the Christian world out there says, we remember the resurrection of Christ by doing what? By keeping what? By keeping Sunday. That's not biblical. That's not biblical. You remember the resurrection of Jesus Christ by participating in baptism. And you know what? The Bible tells us something interesting. It says, you are baptized, you rise, and you are baptized in Christ. Did Jesus also institute a mini baptism to remind us of this event? Yes. He introduced foot washing. And he said, as often as you do this, then do this in memory of me. Do what I tell you. You will be blessed if you do this. The foot washing is a mini baptism reminding us of the washing of rebirth that we had. In a sense, you are going through life and picking up a little bit of dust here and a little bit of dust there. And in the solemn rite of communion, when you participate in the body and the blood of Christ, then the foot washing forms part of that. And the Bible clearly says that we should do this. Blessed are you if you do this. And very few do that either. I tell you the truth, unless a man is born of water and spirit, he cannot enter the kingdom of God. John 3 verse 5. Will the man on the cross, the thief, be in heaven one day? Yes or no?
1: Yes.
0: Yes. Was he baptized?
1: No.
0: No. Then how can this text be true? You see, if you do not have an opportunity to do it, God will judge the intent of the heart. If you know and you do it not, says the Bible, then it be for you sin. The time of ignorance God winks at. You must take all these things into account. I tell you the truth, unless a man is born of water, if you have the ability and you know, you must be born of water and the Spirit. Without the Spirit, it is meaningless. He cannot enter the kingdom of God. This is serious. John 3 verse 5. So if we read on what happened in that early church when those conversions started taking place, they were struck by the words of the disciples after they'd crucified Christ. And they said, brothers, what shall we do? And Peter replied, repent. What does that mean? Turn around. You were going this way, and go the other way. You were in sin and transgression, turn the other way. and be baptized, every one of you, in the name of Jesus Christ. Acts 2:37 and 38.

In other words, the issue at stake was that Jesus was the Messiah, the one whom they crucified. They broke the law by crucifying Christ because it says, thou shalt not kill, thou shalt not murder. And they did it. So they had to repent. They had to accept Jesus Christ as their personal Savior. And they had to be baptized. Acts 2 verse 38 and 39. Repent and be baptized, every one of you, in the name of Jesus Christ for the forgiveness of sins. And you will receive the gift of the Holy Spirit, the promises for you and your children, and for all who are far off, for all whom the Lord our God will call. Now, some claim this text to say it's fine to baptize little children. It's not what it says. It says that when you accept Christ, then you will be blessed, according to the Old Testament, for thousands of generations. God takes heed of your decision. And you give God the right to intercede in your life and to stand in the hedge. And you will receive the gift of the Holy Spirit. So when you are baptized, you are endowed with a special gift. Before that, you are prompted by the Holy Spirit. You can be led by the Holy Spirit, but now at your baptism, you receive a gift of the Holy Spirit. And this promise is for you and your children, because your children are covered by your decision and your faith, and for all who are far off, all people, and for all whom the Lord will call. So it goes into all time. 1 Samuel 15:22 says to obey is better than sacrifice. So if God says this, and if God says that we should repent and be baptized, then that is the right thing to do. Ephesians 4:11, 13 says, and he gave some apostles, some prophets, some evangelists, some pastors and teachers for the perfecting of the saints, for the work of the ministry, for the edifying of the body of Christ, till we all come into the unity of the faith and of the knowledge of the Son of God, unto a perfect man, unto the measure of the stature of the fullness of Christ. So what are these gifts for that God is going to impart during baptism? For the ministry. For the ministry. It is for the perfecting of the saints, for the edifying of the body of Christ. Everybody receives a part. And even the most humble person receives a part. Even those that have virtually no real magnificent abilities can be so blessed by God that they become powers and giants within the church. Some have the capacity to pray, some have different gifts, some have gifts of hospitality for that matter. Who's more important? The one who makes someone feel at home and comfortable and comforts people, or the one who speaks the gospel? Who's more important? The one is not more important than the other. Can the one say to the other, I have no need of thee? Barnabas was known for his gentle spirit and for making people feel comfortable. And that is just as important as any great gift, or to be a evangelist or a pastor or a teacher. Whatever the gift is, God gives to each according as He wills, for the edifying of the body of Christ, till we all come into unity of the faith. Now this tells us again that what we see out there in the world cannot be right. You cannot have 1,000 faiths or 2,000 or more. There's one faith, one God, one faith, one baptism, until we all come into this harmony. For as we have many members in one body, and all members have not the same office, so we, being many, are one body in Christ. Now, the body of Christ is the church, the members of the body. Now, can we be part and parcel of different bodies that teach different things, yes or no? Well, what do you say? If there's one truth, one baptism, one faith, can we have different faiths and different teachings on issues that are purely

0: And we are his witnesses of these things, and so also is the Holy Ghost. Now listen carefully. Acts 5 verse 32. Whom God has given to them that, what's it say there? Obey him. So does everybody receive this gift of the Holy Spirit? Yes or no? No. You have to be obedient to the precepts of Christ. Otherwise, this text cannot apply. You have to be obedient to the precepts of Christ. So in other words, the eunuch was obedient to the precepts of the scriptures, but he knew not who the Messiah was. Today, if we accept Christ as our personal Savior, we also have to learn how to obey him, yes or no?
1: Yes.
0: You have to have both. And this is a very important issue. This will be a deciding factor at the end of time. Don't you know that all of us who were baptized into Christ Jesus were baptized into his death? We were therefore buried with him through baptism into death. Does that imply dying? Yes or no? Yes, it implies dying. And therefore, when you go under the water, you stop breathing. And that symbolizes the death. But if it remains purely a symbol, well, then it's no real baptism at all. If I die the death of the old man, and I rise the same old man, is that a genuine baptism?
1: No.
0: No. So if I'm not taught the precepts of Christ, if I'm not taught how to come back into harmony with Christ, then that death and resurrection is really quite meaningless. I have to know how to come into harmony with Christ. Don't you know that all of us who were baptized into Christ Jesus were baptized into his death? We were therefore buried with him through baptism into death. Now, do you know that the Muslim world accuses Christianity of being a crutch religion? Because all you have to do is go on your knees and say, well, Lord, forgive me. And then you get up and you can do it again. And you can go to, let's say if you're Roman Catholic, you can go to the priest and you can confess the sin and it's gone. And then you can do it again and go back and confess it. Do it again, go back and confess it. And you always have recourse to this confession. And then if you are in sin when you die, you get the last anointing, even when you're dead, and all that stuff is cleared away. That's not Christianity, that's paganism. And it's not true. Muslims say that if you commit something wrong, you pay the price right there. So if you're a thief, no more hand. You lose it. You're a thief twice, well then it's hard to steal. You don't have any hands left in some of these countries. So you pay for what you have done. And therefore, that is true payment for transgression. Christianity is a crutch religion, they say. And false Christianity is, because people misuse the grace of Christ as an excuse to carry on a lifestyle that they had before. Isn't that right? But true Christianity requires the death penalty to such an extent that you die and are buried with him through baptism into death, in order that just as Christ was raised from the dead through the glory of the Father, we too may live a, what does it say there? New life. New life. I cannot live the old life. Romans 6, 3 and 4. I have to be transformed. So when I receive the knowledge of the Son of God who died for me, and I am taught all things whatsoever he has commanded, and I accept that I am in transgression to God's law, and I accept the gift of salvation in Jesus Christ, and I am baptized, buried with Christ in baptism. So when Jesus died, potentially all mankind died with him. And when he rose, potentially all mankind rose with him. But God honors

0: our freedom of choice. And when we choose to follow him, we enact that ritual of dying in Christ and rising in Christ, and we receive a new life, reborn. And unless we receive this new life, we are not saved. We have to come into harmony with Christ. And Christ kept his Father's commandments, yes or no? So must we keep them?
1: Yes.
0: So obedience is a prerequisite. People don't want that today. They want cheap grace. They say, all I need to do is believe and I'm saved. Yes, you have to believe, but if there is no obedience, then you are a transgressor of God's law. And if you break one, you break them? Oh, and you will be judged by the law. And you won't have an intercessor. Jesus says to those that say, but Lord, Lord, did we not in that day do this and that and the other and cast out demons and do whatever it takes? Jesus says to them, depart from me, ye that work, and then he uses the word anomia, which literally means against the law of God. Today in the world out there, you have a doctrine which is called anomianism, which means doing away with the law of God. Anomia. You cannot have one without the other. You can't have salvation in Christ and then not come back into harmony with what he died for you. Why he died for you? To save you. So, in order that we live this new life, we must be reborn. I'll tell you something. If you really become a Christian and you really follow Christ in all his ways and you are baptized and you rise in Christ and in him, through him, you walk the life of Christ, nobody will recognize you. Your old friends will say, who are you? I do not know you. I don't want to be with you anymore. Go away. I guarantee it. I lost all my old friends when I became baptized. When I started walking with the Lord and coming back into harmony with his precepts, all my friends were gone. I didn't want to drink with them anymore. I was a spoil sport in a sense because I didn't want to do the things I did before. And my own family didn't recognize me anymore. So that is the type of new life that you must lead. But thank God, there are many, many friends that you make, and there's a new family. Amen. So death to our old sinful way of life. That's very important. Otherwise, it is not the real thing. The burial of our sins in the watery grave of baptism, and a resurrection to a new life in Christ, one that is in harmony with the precepts of Christ. 2 Corinthians 5:17, therefore if any man be in Christ, he is a new creature. Totally new. Old things are passed away. Behold, all things are become new. Totally different. Can it cause turmoil in a home if one accepts and the other one doesn't? The old husband doesn't recognize you. The wife doesn't recognize the husband. Who are you? I don't know you. You're so different. You've totally changed. What's happened? And many times they don't want to know you. And only prayer and patience and kindness can deal with an issue like that. Knowing this, that our old man is crucified with him, that the body of sin, transgression of the law, that's the definition, that's the only one in the Bible, might be destroyed, that henceforth we should not serve sin. It's very clear. Romans 6 verse 6. So, Jesus paid it all. There's nothing I can do. Nobody can keep the law of God in any case. It's impossible. Is that biblical? Yes or no? Well, is it biblical or no? No. We must not serve sin. Can I do it in my own strength? No. Only in Christ.

0: But I can stop stealing. I can stop lying. I can stop cheating. I can stop looking where I shouldn't look. Because I have power over this neck, don't I? Likewise, reckon ye also yourselves to be dead indeed unto sin. If you want to be dead to sin, must you know what sin is? Yes. By the law is the knowledge of sin, says the Bible. So if I want to be dead to sin, must I know the law? Yes or no?
1: Yes.
0: So you see, today we have a totally different problem to what the eunuch had. He knew the law, but he didn't know Christ. Today we know Christ, but we don't know the law. And so we have to come into the fullness of the stature of Christ. So dead indeed unto sin, but alive unto God through Jesus Christ our Lord. So we die with Christ in the rite of baptism, are raised a new person, spanking new, shining new. Now new, if you have a new car, how many dents does that have when you buy it? In fact, if you take your brand new car into commission and you see a little scratch there, what do you say to the salesman? Hey, what's that? After 20 years driving with a thing, who cares, you know, about that scratch? But you're very fussy about your new car, right? Well, that's what it's like. It's spanking new. How many faults may there be in that car? What happens if you drive down the road and you're clunk, clunk, clunk, clunk, clunk? What's the matter here, right? Isn't it supposed to be new? New means new. Totally new person. How many dents, how many sins, how many whatever is in that new individual? Not one. They're all gone. You stand before God as though you had never sinned. I am crucified with Christ. Nevertheless, I live. I died, but I'm alive. Yet not I, but Christ liveth in me. So if I boast and say, I have the power to do this now, and I have the power to do that now, that's not biblical either. In Christ. And the life which I now live in the flesh, I live by the faith of the Son of God, who loved me and gave himself for me. Galatians 2, verse 20. It's fantastic. It's fantastic. I don't become a puppet of Christ. Christ doesn't control me like a puppet and say, oh, you're a marionette, you have to do whatever this and that and the other. No, I have freedom of choice. And I choose to follow Christ. And every single day the devil will say to me, why are you doing that? Are you crazy? Look what I have to offer you. But he's got a pile of potash. He's got nothing. And so I choose day by day to follow Christ. So baptism commemorates Christ's death, burial, and resurrection. That's what it does. Secondly, it symbolizes the death and the burial of the old man of sin. Thirdly, it represents the resurrection to newness of life in Christ Jesus. And fourthly, it indicates the washing away of sin. Acts 22:16. That's what the rite of baptism stands for. That is the symbolism. When you are raised, what happened to Jesus? The dove descended. So when you are raised a new person in Christ, then you receive the gift of the Spirit. Whatever it is, as God wills. You know, many sit in the church wondering what their gift is. I don't have any gift. Nothing happened to me that I can remember. If you're not willing to walk with Christ, will you experience Him? Yes or no?
1: No.
0: Many exercise their gift all their years, and don't even know that they're exercising a gift. Whoever believes and is baptized will be saved. Mark 16, verse 16. This text is so misused today. Believes means everything. You've got to believe everything. If thou believe

believest with all thine heart, thou mayest. Acts 8, verse 37. Brothers, what shall we do? Peter replied, repent. That means come back into harmony with the precepts of Christ and be baptized, wash away, be reborn, every one of you in the name of Jesus Christ, because only in Him do we move and have our being and do we live. Then they that gladly received His word were baptized. Does that mean there were some that did not gladly receive His word? Sure, many didn't. And the same day there were added unto them about 3,000 souls. Acts 2 verse 41. So to the body of Christ there was added 3,000 souls. Now today, this is a mass baptism in the Jordan. Many people go to the Jordan to be baptized. Thousands upon thousands upon thousands go to be baptized. And I wonder whether they understand the fullness of the rite of baptism. It's nice to be baptized by immersion, because that's a biblical way. And in fact, the Seventh-day Adventist Church accepts the baptism by immersion by other churches if it was done in this biblical way. And you can become a member by proclaiming faith. Here's a young girl being baptized in a lake. And, you know, they say, the Catholic Church said, that it was less inconvenient to do it that way. Well, Christ said it, and I was stunned by this person. I took this picture in Germany where this young lady was baptized. What do you see there? Ice floating around. Wow! Wow! That's determination to be baptized, wouldn't you agree? That's determination. Let's have a look at the steps to salvation. And we'll look at them biblically. Number one, you have to accept. You have to accept the sacrifice of Christ. You have to believe that He is the way, the truth, and the life. And you have to believe that this is the way it is done. Number three, you must confess. You must confess. And there must be a decision. Revelations 3:20. We must have all four these components. Romans 3 verse 23 says, for all have sinned and come short of the glory of God. Everyone is a sinner, therefore everyone must be born again in order to enter the kingdom of heaven. You must be a new person, one that's back in harmony, because you won't enter heaven otherwise. So you must be born again. All have sinned. Acts 16 verse 31, and they said, believe on the Lord Jesus Christ, and thou shalt be saved, and thy house. The faith covers the children. Wonderful. All have sinned, I must accept it, and I must believe in the merits of Christ, and I must confess my sins. If we confess our sins, He is faithful and just to forgive us our sins. So if I have a baptism without a confession, is it valid? No. And to cleanse us from all unrighteousness. 1 John 1 verse 9. And behold, I stand at the door and knock. If any man hear my voice and open the door, I will come into him and will sup with him, and he with me. Revelation 3:20. This is what I love about the character of God. He doesn't force anyone. What does He do? He stands at the door and knocks. He doesn't force His way in. So what must you do in the final analysis? You must accept the invitation. You must open the door and invite Him into your life. Now, we know what it stands for. Does it also mean that I become part of Christ's church when I'm baptized? For by one Spirit are we all baptized. Not 10 spirits, not 20, not 1,000, not 2,000, one Spirit. We are all baptized into how many bodies? One body. Whether we be Jews or Gentiles. Now remember, the word Jews was used for the early Christians as well. They were regarded still as Jews or Gentiles. Whether we be bond or free and have been all made to drink into one Spirit. There's only one.
one truth. There aren't 10 truths.

thousands of truths. 1 Corinthians 12:13. So the Lord added to the church daily such as should be saved. Acts 2 verse 47. So when you accept the rite of baptism, when you accept Jesus as your personal Savior, when you are baptized, you become part of the body of Christ. And that body of Christ must be the one that teaches how many things? All things. For by one Spirit are we all baptized into how many bodies? One body. And He is the head of the body, the church. Colossians 1:18. Yes. So baptism by immersion is personal, but it is also corporate. It means you become part of the body of Christ. Now, what about rebaptism? If you have been baptized, let's say you've been baptized in a way that is not in accordance with the entire biblical principle, what then? Is rebaptism called for? Well, let's read what happened in Acts 19, 1-5. Paul, having passed through the upper coasts, came to Ephesus, and finding certain disciples, he said unto them, "Have you received the Holy Ghost since ye believe?" So, they had accepted Christ. They were believers. And they said unto him, "We have not so much as heard whether there be any Holy Ghost." And he said unto them, "Unto what then were ye baptized?" And they said, "Unto John's baptism." Now, John preached the baptism of repentance. But the baptism in Christ implies becoming part of the body of Christ and receiving the gift empowering you to preach Christ. Then said Paul, "John verily baptized with the baptism of repentance, saying unto the people that they should believe on him who should come after him, that is on Christ Jesus. When they heard this, they were baptized in the name of the Lord Jesus." Acts 19:1-5. Now, again, some denominations will say, well, that means we must only baptize in the name of the Lord Jesus. But the Lord Jesus himself said, "Baptize them in the name of the Father, the Son, and the Holy Spirit." This is the messianic portion. Yes, you have to realize who the Messiah is. But when you are baptized, you are baptized into the fullness of the Godhead. You're not just baptized proportionally or a portion of it. Without Christ, there is no salvation. But Christ and the Father are what? One. You can't be baptized into the one without being baptized into the other. It's impossible. So baptism by immersion, rebaptism is called for. If you feel that you've had a total biblical baptism, then, as I've said, the Seventh-day Adventist Church acknowledges that, and you become part of the body that keeps the commandments of God and has the testimony of Jesus by a profession of faith. But if you feel that it is better to be baptized into the full truth, then baptism, rebaptism, is not unbiblical. So God works through his church. This is very, very important. Acts 9 verse 6. He's one of the greatest disciples of Christ. And he, trembling and astonished, says, "Lord, what wilt thou have me to do?" This is Paul himself. Paul on the road to Damascus has a vision, and he sees Jesus Christ, and he realizes he's in transgression. He's persecuting Christ by persecuting his followers. And he repents and he says, "What wilt thou have me do?" And the Lord says to him, "You know, Paul, I've called you to be an apostle to the Gentiles, and I want you to go to all the parts of the world and preach the gospel of Jesus Christ." Nothing like that happened. Not even to the mighty Paul. This is what happened. And the Lord said unto him, "Arise and go into the city, and it shall be told thee what thou must do." Isn't that fascinating? God does not work outside his body. He leads people.

people, he nurtures people, but in the final analysis, he will lead them to the body. And Ananias went his way and entered into the house. There was the disciple that God chose of the brethren to tell Paul what he had to do. And putting his hands on him, he said, Brother Saul, the Lord, even Jesus that appeared unto thee in the way as thou camest, has sent me that thou mightst receive thy sight and be filled with the Holy Ghost. Acts 9, verse 17. It's a very important text. God does not raise up people outside to go and tell the body what to do. He sends them to the body to be told what to do. Does that make sense? So these are very important biblical principles whereby one can find solidity in one's faith. Here is the patience of the saints. Here are they that keep the commandments of God and the faith of Jesus. Revelation 14, verse 12. So at the end of time, God would see to it that there would be a body that not only preaches baptism by immersion and salvation in Christ and Christ alone, but teaches all things, even the precepts of Christ. And as Christ set an example in all things, so they have to set an example in all things. If Christ said, I've set you an example in foot washing, then you must do it, then that denomination must do foot washing. If Christ said baptism by immersion, then that denomination must do baptism by immersion. If Christ said, if you love me, keep my commandments, then that denomination must keep the commandments. Is that right or wrong? Every single thing must be in harmony with the word. And if it's not, then it's problematic. The three angels' messages. There's only one denomination in the world that preaches the three angels' messages. There is no other. You can search through this earth from north to south, east to west. There's only one denomination, one Christian denomination that teaches the three angels' messages. And other sheep I have which are not of this fold, them also must I bring. And they shall hear my voice, and there shall be one fold and one shepherd. John 10, 16. God is going to bring the whole world to a decision. Very soon, this whole world will have to make a decision. Nowhere in all these lectures have I ever said that if you are not a member of the Seventh-day Adventist Church, you are lost. In fact, I have said God's people are in all churches. But God is going to call everyone to reckoning, and he's going to say, choose mark of the beast or the mark of God, one of the two. Be sealed with a seal from the world or be sealed with a seal of God. And we did a big study on what that entails. The seal of God, the Sabbath, is a symbol of obedience to the lawgiver in all aspects. And the sheep will have to listen either one way or the other. Neither prayer for these alone, but for them also which shall believe on me through their word. So preaching the word is part of the gospel of salvation. That they all may be one, as thou, Father, art in me and I in thee, that they also may be one in us, that the world may believe that thou hast sent me. John 17.

to change my life? Do I really have to die? Does the old man of sin really have to be buried? Can't I just keep a little of him? Can't I just be a little bit in transgression? Do I really have to come into harmony with all the precepts of the Decalogue? Can I not just continue keeping Sunday, for example? Is it not possible? This is a hard teaching, you know? It requires a lot. Yes, it does. It requires a lot. John 6:60. Many, therefore, of his disciples, when they had heard this, said, "This is a hard saying. Who can hear it?" Nothing old, nothing new there. John 6, verse 66. From that time, many of his disciples went back and walked no more with him. We've seen exactly the same thing happening here. Exactly the same thing. John 6, verse 67. Then said Jesus unto the 12, "Will you also go away?" And what did they answer? Then Simon Peter answered him, "Lord, to whom shall we go? Thou hast the words of eternal life." If there is only one truth, and that truth is the way and the truth and the life, and it leads to Christ, and Christ leads us to obedience, then there is no other way. So when we are faced with a decision, am I going to do this? Am I not going to do this? If I want to have life, and I know what's right, and I do it not, then it becomes for me what, says the Bible? Sin. So I have to make a decision. Some will say, "There are many things I do not understand yet. There's too much that I don't understand. I cannot make a decision. I don't understand many things." How long would you be able to put it off this way? Probably forever. I don't understand everything. I certainly don't. And I presume that I will be learning for the rest of my existence, even throughout eternal life. Let's see what the Bible says on this issue. Psalms 97:11. Light is sown for the righteous, and gladness for the upright in heart. I believe that everybody sitting here today, we've been together through this whole series. We have done so much together, and still you are sitting here, so I know that you enjoyed this light. Maybe it wasn't easy, but you listened. Psalms 112 verse 4, "Unto the upright there arises light in the darkness." Start understanding how it all fits together. There are so many questions. Why this? Why that? Why is this one like that? Why is that one the other way? How can we all belong to the same thing? How is one saved? All these questions. If you really are upright in heart, God gives you the answer. Psalms 119 verse 130, "The entrance of thy words gives light." So if it's not word-based, if it's not biblical, then that light is not necessarily from God. Proverbs 4:18, "The path of the righteous is like the first glimpse of dawn, shining ever brighter till the full light of day." So, will it get brighter and brighter and brighter as one goes on, yes or no? Yes, you can never get to the point where you can say, I understand it all. Otherwise, you can put it away. You know, I've discovered one thing. I can take a novel. I can take a science book. I'm a professor in physiology. There's a physiology book that I used for a long time. I don't even have to bother to pick it up anymore. I can go to my class and I can preach it off by heart. Just leave it there. I never have to look in it again. The book doesn't change. It's exactly the same yesterday, today, and tomorrow. New stuff, yes, that you have to keep up to date with. But that book, I don't ever bother about it. But the Bible, I've been studying that now for 16 years. And I still am overawed by what I read in the verse that I thought I knew. Every single day, you will learn forever and ever. So this reason for not following Christ in fullness is one that you will never overcome except by taking a step of faith. None of the priests and the rulers believed. This is a very important question. If this is truth, how many lectures have we had together? I forget. Whatever.

0: $50, $30, I don't know. And every single one of them, did it sound like the truth to you, yes or no? Can I see some hands? Who says it sounded like the truth? I can see a couple of hands. Now, if this sounded like the truth, and if this is the truth, then where are all the big guns? Why are they not here? Where are all the others? Where are all the theologians and the priests and the pastors and the this and the that? Why aren't they all rushing to this if this is truth? Well, nothing's ever changed. In the past, they also didn't do it. John 7:32, the chief priests sent officers to arrest him. They didn't even bother to go and listen to him himself. They just sent someone. Go and get rid of that guy. He is irritating. Do you know what's nice about the faith that I stand for? Is that I don't have to hide it.
1: Amen.
0: I can go into a public venue. I can book the biggest hall in the world. And I can stand there and I can preach it. And nobody will be able to say it's not so. Because I never said a word. I just put one quote after the other on the screen. Isn't that right? Isn't that what we did? So what would they do if they came and said, don't listen to him? What if Rome came to condemn me and said, how dare this man say these things? And they arrest me for saying these things. All I will say is, I never said a word. They said it themselves. Go and arrest them. They said it. Go and arrest them. So this faith is not something that is grabbed out of the air. It's based on the biblical foundation, and I can defend it anywhere. I don't have to go knocking like a thief on a back door and slip you a pamphlet to coerce you into this, that, or the other. Didn't force you to be here. You're all sitting here by your own free choice, listening and checking verse for verse, going back. I've got a letter there of a person there who went back to the web to see, is this really so? I love that. This dark day question, looked up that date. Wow, there it says. Dark day, New England, to this day, unexplained. And they bring it to me, they say, yes, being confirmed. Every single word. Every single word. The chief priests, they sent officers to go and arrest him. Verse 46, they came back. And they said to the priest, sorry. They said, where's he? We sent you to arrest him. And they said, but, you know, no one ever spoke like this man. Nobody ever gave them so much to think about as Jesus did. Verse 47, you mean he has deceived you also? Has any of the rulers and the Pharisees believed him? Well, we're in much the same boat. Fortunately, even in biblical times, many of the Pharisees and the scribes did believe. Most of them didn't, but many of them did. Nicodemus did. Even though he came in the middle of the night, scared that he might be seen, he believed. And he was a powerhouse after that. I tell you that thousands and thousands are accepting this truth. Thousands. There are millions across the globe that are accepting this truth. And they're being added to every single day. Thousands upon thousands upon thousands. In South America, every day, 2,000-3,000 are being added. Every single day. Now you just add that up over time. Millions are coming into this truth. If they do surveys and they find out how many Seventh-day Adventists are there, then you will find that on the surveys, there are more Seventh-day Adventists than in the books of the church. That's fascinating. If a government does a survey in its country asking what denomination do you belong to, there are more Seventh-day Adventists in that country than on the books of the church. What does that tell you? That in their hearts they've accepted this truth, but they haven't made their final step yet. There are whole churches, including the pastor, whole churches that are coming over to this truth. Why? Because there's so much to it, you cannot gainsay it. And others will say, you mean he has deceived you also? None of the others have believed him. Well, maybe they haven't bothered to study it. Some will say the price is too high. I don't want to pay this price.

I have to give up too much. What is there to give up? My Father, if it is possible, may this cup be taken from me. Yet not my will, but as you will. It's profound that God should choose something as simple as obedience, a day, to make a difference between right and wrong. Absolutely amazing. I'll wait till the Spirit moves me. You know, I really know this is right, but you know, I really don't want to move yet. Isn't that another one that people use? Well, Proverbs 16 verse 25 says, there's a way that seems right to a man, but in the end it leads to death. If you know something is right, then do it. I'm not one of those evangelists who will stand up here and pressurize you, because all these times we have spoken to your minds and hopefully to your hearts as well. But I certainly would like to have your heart and your mind working together. This is your choice, not mine. I don't have to force you. You decide. Is this right or is this wrong? Maybe you really do believe that you don't know yet. You're not certain. That's fair enough. Then you say, but I either want to learn more about this because I think this is right, or I want nothing else to do with it. That's also your decision. No one else's. It'll cause division. I know that if I accept this, my husband or my wife, they're going to freak. I might lose my boyfriend or my girlfriend, my job. My family is going to go nuts. Mine did. My cousin did this across the table. And he says, that's your half, and this is my half. I'll never put my foot in your house again. We were best friends. We were always together. We ate together. We drank together. We laughed together. We cried together. He hasn't been in my house in 16 years. It's tough. My family, some of them, actually know it's the truth, but won't move. It's amazing, amazing. And others, whole families just accept it. I cannot understand it. It drives me nuts. I'm so jealous. Whole family, father, mother, uncle, boyfriend, girlfriend. I gave Bible studies in my home to a group of people. And the one girl was going out with my son. My son brought her to the Bible study. So she started listening to the Bible study. Next thing, she brought her sister. They were Methodists. Brought her sister. Next thing, they brought the father. Next thing, they brought the mother. Next thing, they brought the other boyfriends and the other... Every single one. No problem. Unbelievable. Sometimes it works like that. You don't know. But it can certainly cause division. Matthew 10, 34, 37, think not I am come to send peace on the earth. I came not to send peace, but a sword. The word is going to be the sword. And that's going to be the only weapon that we have. For I am come to set a man at variance against his father, and the daughter against her mother, and the daughter-in-law against her mother-in-law, and a man's foes shall be they of his own household. He that loveth father or mother more than me is not worthy of me, and he that loveth son or daughter more than me is not worthy of me. You know what? The Bible has every base covered. There's no way to move out of this one except decide. He that does not take his cross and follow after me is not worthy of me. Now that entails a cross. That means it's a burden. You have to pick it up and you have to follow Christ. That doesn't mean we are wretched, miserable individuals. But it does take a cross. It is a burden. And you know what the greatest burden is? Your greatest burden does not become yourself anymore. Your greatest burden is... How many of you felt this? Huh? How am I going to convince my mother, father, husband, wife, boyfriend, girlfriend? How many of you felt this? Can I see some hands? I can see some hands. This is the burden. The burden is,
just like Christ had a burden for souls.

0: My wife sat down and cried when she heard these messages for the first time, not for herself, but for her parents, her father. She loved her father. He was such a nice man. He's dead now. So kind, so generous. He was such fun to have around. And he was a New Ager, probably a high mason, an occultist, and he worshipped the devil. Wow. That's pretty scary. I don't know what happened to him in the end. We took care of him until he died, or my wife did. And he never ever said one negative word towards the end anymore. And what went on in his mind is between God and him. I wish, I hope, I believe I will see him at the resurrection. But everyone has a cross, and we have to follow him. But now thus says the Lord that created thee, O Jacob, and he that formed thee, O Israel, fear not, for I have redeemed thee, I have called thee by thy name, thou art mine. Isaiah 43 verse 1. Do you think God will leave you alone with that cross?
1: No.
0: To carry it alone?
1: No.
0: There it says, I've created you, and I've formed you, and there's nothing to be afraid of. He is the one who says, fear not. Those are the issues. That's what we've discussed all this time. Oh, there's much more. We haven't even started yet. Have we had a Daniel seminar? No. We've touched here and there on Daniel. Have we had a Revelation seminar? No. We've touched here and there on Revelation. Why do I talk about those two books? Because they particularly concern our time, the end of time. We haven't touched Isaiah, which is the whole Bible in one prophetic word. My favorite book, Isaiah. Wow. Such comfort in that book. We haven't read the Psalms together to discern what all the Psalms, some of them are eschatological, some are messianic, some are just comfort, some are what it means to be repenting. We haven't read the Torah together. We've done nothing. We've been through the precepts and the principles. There's so much more to learn. And we're going to continue with this. Even though I'm going to leave and I'm going to be gone, it's not me that you're interested in. You're interested in Jesus Christ. He's all that matters. Amen. And when you come into a body, that's who you serve. You serve Jesus Christ. You don't look around and say, now, why is this one like that? Why isn't this one not doing what is right? It's not your business whether he's doing right or whether he's not doing right. Your business is to follow Christ and to follow his precepts. And we must come into harmony. That means I can go to my brother and say, listen, brother, why are you still doing this when the Bible actually says this and that and the other? In love. You can do that. There's nothing wrong with that. Don't expect perfection, but expect truth. And don't give up until you've found all of it. That's what it's all about. And follow Christ. And he will help you. Fear not. He has redeemed you. So that is the issue. Not that we've finished, but we've come to a point where we can make a decision. So I would like to invite anyone who has decided or has come to the conclusion that this is truth to stay behind afterwards so that we can discuss how do we continue? Where do we go from here? How do I fulfill the rite of baptism? Or I have been baptized already, or I'm not ready yet. What do I do? Where do I get nurtured further? What do I do? Can't just run away from the body of Christ. They were added daily. So I would like to invite everyone that is convicted that we've heard truth up until now to stay behind when we end now. And let's talk briefly, just briefly together as to what are we going to do on the way forward? Some of you might feel you're ready for baptism. Some might feel, I want to join the body. Some might feel otherwise. Let's do that

Thank you for a word that is truth from the first page to the last. And thank you for the example that you have set us in Jesus Christ. Help us to keep our eyes fixed upon you and to follow you in all obedience. Lord, please come into our hearts and into our minds and help us to make right decisions so that we will follow you wheresoever you lead and not where man intends to lead any one of us. Thank you for all the people that are here tonight. And thank you, Lord, that you are speaking to every single one of us. Lord, there are many that have known this truth for years, myself included. And I would also tonight, together with them, like to recommit my life to you. Amen. And say, Lord, I might have slipped along the pathway. I might have made mistakes. But I know, Lord, that by your grace, the righteous man falls many times, but you raise him up again. So those who want to recommit their lives to you, may they also make a decision tonight. In Jesus' name, amen.

dedicated to communicating to you God's ways, God's understanding about healing the broken heart. Today I'd like to just share some very interesting beliefs that people carry about life and about life situations that have really sabotaged many people's lives. Before we do that, though, I want to share with you again the importance of watching our thought life, thinking about what we're thinking, so that we can actually begin to experience healthy feelings because we're thinking God's thoughts about situations that threaten our sense of well-being. If you would turn with me to Proverbs chapter 23, verse 7, and notice just a couple of verses where the Lord tells us what makes us who we are. Proverbs chapter 23, verse 7 says this, "For as he thinketh in his heart, so is he. Eat and drink, saith he, but his heart is not with you." The first part of that verse is very interesting. It says, as a man thinketh in his heart, so is he. Now turn with me to Matthew chapter 12. Matthew chapter 12, verse 34. Matthew chapter 12, verse 34. Just one more short little statement, and I hope that you'll take the time in your private time to actually look these up in your Bible and read them and consider them very earnestly, because I think that they can be a tremendous, tremendous help to you. Matthew 12, verse 34, here Jesus, of course, talking to some corrupt religious leaders, gives us an insight about the mind that I think is extremely valuable. In verse 34, he says, "O generation of vipers, how can you, being evil, speak good things?" And then he says this, "For out of the abundance of the heart, the abundance of my thinking, the mouth speaks." And verse 35, "A good man out of the good treasure of the heart brings forth good things. An evil man out of the evil treasure bringeth forth evil things." Now, this is very, very interesting to me. Modern science tells us that the research tells us that when a person thinks a thought, that thought actually creates the emotion, creates the feeling. And if you remember from one of my previous programs, our feelings include not only emotions, but also physical sensations and convictions of conscience, covering all three dimensions of our nature. So let me put this down on the board here, if I can, very quickly. We have an event that happens to our life. Something happens, and it produces thoughts. Our brain needs insight, needs information to produce thoughts. And those thoughts, of course, produce my feelings. And of the feelings, from my thoughts and feelings, actually comes my response. And out of my response, there's always results, either positive or negative. If a person can remember this when they're considering how they're going to think about a situation that threatens their sense of well-being, and they choose to actually think in a healthy way about something that threatens their sense of well-being, it's amazing how things can change as they practice that new way. What's interesting to me is this, and many people have not thought about this before, but we form habits of thinking. When I think something over

feeling about different situations. Once I have a habitual thought, I think about a situation a certain way, and it has habitual feelings connected to it, that habitual thought and feeling actually becomes my belief about that situation. If I've been confronted by mad dogs many, many times, and every time I hear a dog bark, I think the same thing, oh, that dog is out to get my leg. And I think that over and over again, and every time I think it, it produces fear. Every time that I hear a dog bark, once I've formed the habit of thinking the same thing, oh, this dog is out to get me, I have that same reaction, that same fear. And of course, once that thought and feeling becomes habitual, that becomes my belief. And I become trapped. I become literally trapped with that habitual thought and feeling. That becomes my belief. And once I have a belief that every dog is out to get me and tear my pant leg and bite my leg, I'm trapped. However, the good news is that I can be free from unhealthy beliefs. Well, let me give you one of the major beliefs that people carry, and then let me give you, from Dr. Lynn Clark's research, let me give you the secular approach to changing that thought pattern, and then I'll find the great joy in also presenting to you God's way, God's healthy way of thinking, healthy way of believing about that type of situation. Are you ready? Here it is. A major unhealthy belief that people carry. It is an absolute necessity for me to be loved and approved by everybody I meet. There are many people that carry that habitual thought in their mind. And of course, what happens is, in a world where not everybody loves me or approves of me, what happens is when I'm expecting someone to love me and treat me right, I have that belief and they treat me wrong. What do you suppose it produces in my life? When my belief is challenged and someone treats me bad, all of a sudden I experience fear and anger and anxiety. And of course, if I dwell on it long enough, it'll take me right into a downward spiral into depression. Well, here is what secular research tells us, particularly Dr. Lynn's research from his book, SOS for Emotions. Here is what he says is the secular belief, the mindset that a person can replace that unhealthy thought with. Let me read it to you from Dr. Clark's words. Here's the replacement belief or thought. I would prefer to be liked by everyone, especially those who are important to me. However, knowing that everyone doesn't like or approve of me isn't the worst thing that could happen to me. I can stand it. I can still feel worthwhile. It isn't reasonable to expect everyone to approve of me, and it is not possible for me to control how other people think and feel. Very, very interesting. But he is speaking very clearly to the fact that not everybody is going to like me or approve of me or love me. However, let us now go to God's alternative thought process, the way God actually sees you and I. Here we go. I'm so thankful that I don't have to control how other people think or feel, because regardless of what anyone else thinks or feels about me, regardless of whether they approve of me or not, it does not lower my value in God's sight. In fact, in God's sight, I am His value.

valuable treasure, regardless of what any human being thinks of me. Shall we see it from God's word? Turn with me to Jeremiah chapter 31. Let me give you a couple of Bible texts that validate what we just chose to think about ourselves, that God considers us incredibly valuable. And no matter what any other human being says, God says he loves us and values us. Jeremiah chapter 31, I'm reading now verse 3. Listen close. The Lord hath appeared of old unto me, saying, yes, yes, I have loved you with an everlasting love. By the way, how long does everlasting love last? Aye, that's right. It never ends. I have loved you with an everlasting love, therefore with loving kindness have I drawn thee. One more, Romans chapter 8. Romans chapter 8, and we're looking at the last part of Romans chapter 8, verse 38 and 39. Listen to this closely. Romans chapter 8, verses 38 and 39, for I am persuaded, Paul says, I am persuaded that neither death, nor life, nor angels, nor principalities, nor powers, nor things present, nor things to come, nor height, nor depth, nor any other creature shall be able to separate us from the love of God, which is in Christ Jesus our Lord. I like that, don't you? I think that's so impressive. Yes, I can think well about myself and argue with myself that I'm valuable and nobody can change that. Or I can direct my attention to the Most High God, the God who so loved the world, so loved you, so loved me that he gave his only begotten Son to pay our death penalty so that we could have life and have it more abundantly, even in this difficult world. Friends, I hope you just recognize how valuable you are in God's sight. And every time this idea comes into your head, oh, I'm no good, somebody doesn't like me or whatever, you immediately respond in your thinking, thank you, Lord. Thank you so much for loving me with an everlasting love. Thank you so much for being my God and my best friend. Well, I hope that's been helpful to you. Tune in again and focus on the incredible love that God has for you. God bless you.

I am happy to see those of you who have come tonight to listen to God's word again. May I see the hands of those of you who were with us last night? May I see your hands? Oh, I am very touched and pleased and impressed with your faithfulness. I hope to see the same hands plus some more at our next session tomorrow night. Thank you very much for coming. Our subject for this evening is In His Image. In His Image. Of course, you will remember that last night's message was Living the Good Life. Now, every one of the presentations in this series will touch on the law of God. As Seventh-day Adventists, we ought to understand the critical role of the law in the plan of salvation. We're told in Great Controversy, page 478, paragraph 3, Ellen White writes these words, "It is only as the law is restored to its rightful position that there can be a revival of primitive faith and godliness among his professed followers." It is only as the law of God is restored.

restored to its rightful position. And the reason why we have so many problems in the world today is because God's law has been trampled. And so we want to reestablish the law of God, not as an instrument of salvation, but as a standard of righteousness, as a standard of holy living, the standard required of angels, the standard required of Christ when he was on this earth, and it is the standard required of us today. In the book Faith and Works, page 96, paragraph 3, Ellen White writes these words: "The reason why there are so many spurious conversions in these days," and the word spurious means false, "is that there is so low an appreciation of the law of God." And so every presentation will touch on the law of God in a different way. For tonight, I'll ask you to do two favors for me, as I did last night. Favor number one: while I'm speaking, I'd like you to pray for me, and all I'd like you to say is, "Lord, put your words in that man's mouth." And favor number two, I would like you to think. It's essential that you think of what you're hearing. I need not ask you for reverence. You gave that last night. You'll give it tonight because you are aware that we are in the presence of a holy God whom we're worshiping. Let's bow our heads now and pray. Our loving Father in heaven, I ask you in the name of Jesus to come very close to us now as we worship you through the spoken word. Father, without the aid of your Spirit, we will drift into error. Because according to Christ in John 16:13, "Howbeit, when he, the Spirit of truth, is come, he will guide you into all truth." Send your Spirit, dear God, to guide us into truth. Take possession of my mind and speak through me that your people may be blessed, but even more, that your name may be glorified. We offer this prayer in Jesus' name. Amen. Our subject for tonight: in his image. I'll put something on the screen that I want you to observe very carefully. And what I'm about to put are simply qualities of God's character. In other words, God has many qualities. We will just put some. God is love. God is holy. God is just. God is good. God is spiritual. God is righteous. God is right. God is perfect. God is eternal. God is truth. And much more. Now, let's look at this list of qualities. The Bible says in 1 John chapter 4, verse 8, "He that loveth not knoweth not God, for God is love." It is not enough to say that God is loving, which he is. God is love. The Bible does not present God as God is mercy. It presents him as merciful. The Bible does not say God is forgiveness. It says God is forgiving. But the Bible says that God is love. Love is God, and God is love. It is his fundamental quality from which everything else is expressed. In other words, mercy is an expression of love. Forgiveness is an expression of love. Graciousness, long-suffering, patience, they are all expressions of love, including justice. God is holy. 1 Peter 1:15, he is just, he is good. Psalm 100 verse 5 says, "For the Lord is good. His mercy is everlasting, and his truth endureth to all generations." He is spiritual. John 4:24, God is a spirit, and they that worship him must worship him in spirit and in truth. He is righteous. Psalm 11:7, the righteous Lord loveth righteousness. And we must try, we must desire, we must covet in a good way that which God loves. And if God loves righteousness, we should desire righteousness. God is right. He's always right. Deuteronomy 32 verse 4, a God of truth and without iniquity, just and right is he. Psalm 145 verse 17 says, "The Lord is righteous in all his ways and holy in all his works," meaning whatever God does is right. Somebody say amen. Amen. Even when he punishes us, he is right. Always remember that. God is always right.

It is we who are almost always wrong. God is always right. He is perfect. Matthew 5:48, be therefore perfect, even as your Father, which is in heaven, is perfect. God is true. He is truth. A God of truth and without iniquity. God is truth. Christ is truth. God is truth. So these are qualities of God. He is love. He's holy. He's just. He's good. He's spiritual. He's righteous. He's right. He's perfect. He's eternal. He's true or truth. Now, keeping your eye on this list, I want you to listen to a very familiar passage of Scripture. And it goes like this. And God said, let us make man in our image. Somebody say amen. Amen. Let us make man in our image. How long has God had this image? Forever. God has always been God. This is not an improvement over time. God does not improve with time like wine. This is the way God has always been. Now God says, let us make man in our image. So that mankind would be love, would be holy, just, good, spiritual, righteous, right, perfect, eternal, true, all these things. Eternal in the sense that it was God's will that humanity live for how long? Forever. That's why he offers us eternal life. And God said, let us make man in our image. Now, God has no other desire for you and for me than that we live like that. I want you to grasp the tremendous privilege it is to have God set such a high standard for you and for me. Those of you who parents, you've sent your children to school, you pay exorbitant fees for their education. You have high standards for them. You want them to bring back home at the end of every term a sparkling, a spectacular grade report. All A's. So you can boast to the neighbors that your children are at the top of the class. And you can put a sticker on the bumper of your car, I have a child in the honors class. Why should God be any different? God's desire for us, his standard for us is so high, it is based on his character himself, not the character of Gabriel, the highest angel. Are you listening to me? The character of God himself is the standard for humanity. Now, there may appear on the surface erroneously to be a difficulty with what I just said. How can a God, expect human beings to be like him? God does not require that you and I be God. He requires that we be godly. Education, page 18, paragraph 3, Ellen White writes, higher than the highest human thoughts can reach is God's ideal for his children. Godliness, godlikeness is the goal to be reached. This is your goal and mine. And that should precede every other ambition, whether it's to have a husband, a wife, children, a home, a career. This should come before every other human ambition, because it is on the basis of this that anyone can be admitted into God's kingdom. And so God said, Genesis 1:26, let us make man, finish it for me, in our image. So this, what we're looking at, is the image of God. It's not complete, but you get the idea. This is the image of God. Anyone in God's image will look like that. The purpose of conversion is to bring us to that. Are you with me?
It does not happen overnight, but we must have the decision in our hearts, a decision that is

100%, this is how I want to live. And since the Bible teaches everything comes out of the heart, if that decision is in your heart, 100%, it will come out in your life. We go to another slide. The same. But as you look at this list of qualities, I want you to think of, there's a scientific rule or law, and I will not express it scientifically. It says if A is equal to B and B is equal to C, then A is equal to C. There's a more formal and impressive way to state that. I don't recall it at the moment. Let me say it again. If I look like him and he looks like him, then I look like him. Are you with me? All right. Now, we said this is the image of God, and we were right. I want you to look at something else. Now, here are the same qualities. But what are we looking at now? The law of God. God's law is love. Romans 13:10, love worketh no ill to his neighbor, for love is the fulfilling of the law. Are you with me? The law of God is holy. Romans chapter 7, verse 12. The law of God is just. Romans chapter 7, verse 12. Wherefore the law is holy, and the commandment holy, just, and good. The law is good. Romans chapter 7, verse 12. You can make the corrections. The law is spiritual. Romans chapter 7, verse 14. For we know that the law is spiritual, but I am carnal, sold under sin. The law is righteous. Psalm 119, verse 172. My tongue shall speak of thy word, for all thy commandments are righteousness. The law of God is right. Psalm 19, verse 8. The law of God is perfect. Psalm 19, verse 7. The law of the Lord is perfect. The law of God is eternal. Psalm 11, 111, reading verse 7 and 8. The works of his hands are verity and judgment. All his commandments are sure. They stand fast forever and ever. So God's law is eternal. God's law is true. Psalm 119, verse 151. Thou art near, O Lord, and all thy commandments are truth. What we're seeing is that this image is identical to God's law. Now, follow me closely as I put back the law of God. When God said, follow me closely, let us make man in our image. Anyone in the image of God is in the image of the law. I saw a few heads nodding, and I'm grateful for that. But not enough of you were nodding. Perhaps what I said went right over your heads. Let me try it again. Let me give you a quotation. Thoughts from the Mount of Blessings for Blessing, page 54, paragraph 1. Listen carefully to the words of inspiration. The law of God is as holy as God himself. As holy as he is, as perfect as he is. The law presents to men the righteousness of God. Let me say it again. The image of God, which is this, is no different from the image found in the law of God. That is why those who claim to follow Christ, the correctness or legitimacy of their claim will be tested by the law of God. It is the standard by which God measures character. Great Controversy, page 268, paragraph 2, Ellen White writes, the written word, the law of God. Remember last night I told you the Bible sometimes referred to the word as commandment. Ellen White writes, the written word, and then she says, the law of God will measure the character of every man and condemn all whom this inerrant test declares to be short. In other words, anyone falling short

is determined by the law. Anyone coming up to God's standard is determined by the law, because the law is a precise, identical reflection of the character, the righteousness, the holiness, and the perfection of God. And what's our subject? In His image. Now, Satan knows that better than anyone else. Ellen White tells us in The Faith I Live By, page 66, paragraph 2, speaking of Lucifer, she writes, God made him good and beautiful, as near as possible like himself. When Lucifer was made, he was as close to being God as any created being ever was. God made him good and beautiful, as near as possible like himself. So Lucifer understood the relationship between God and God's law, how the law is a perfect reflection of the very character of God. No wonder it is Lucifer's priority to overthrow God's law. And so we read in Great Controversy, page 582, paragraph 1, from the very beginning of the Great Controversy in heaven, it has been Satan's purpose to overthrow the law of God. It was to accomplish this purpose that he entered upon his rebellion against the Creator. And though he was cast out of heaven, he has continued the same warfare on this earth. Because by blinding our eyes to the law, he blinds our eyes to the character of God. Let me say again, the Bible says, and God said, let us make man in our image. We've discovered tonight, the image of God is no different from the image the law reflects, because it is the same thing. Let me put it the way I put it earlier, anyone reflecting the image of God is reflecting God's law. Let me introduce something else to your consciousness. The Bible says, for all have sinned and come short of the glory of God. Let's take a look at what the glory of God is. Go to Exodus chapter 33. We shall read from verse 18. Exodus 33, reading from verse 18. Our subject is in His image. I hope you all have your Bibles with you. And if you don't have, please read with the person next to you. Hopefully the person has these qualities and will not mind if you read with him or her. Exodus 33, reading from verse 18, the Bible says, this is Moses speaking, and he said, I beseech thee, show me what? Thy glory. And he said, I will make all my goodness pass before thee, and I will proclaim the name of the Lord before thee, and I will be gracious to whom I will be gracious, and I will shew mercy on whom I will shew mercy. And he said, thou canst not see my face, for there shall no man see me and live. Exodus 33, 18 to 20. Now we skip to chapter 34. We shall begin reading at verse 5. Remember the request that Moses made, show me thy glory. We tend to think of glory as just light. The Bible says in Exodus 34, verse 5, and the Lord descended in the cloud and stood with him there and proclaimed what? The name of the Lord. What did Moses ask to see? The glory of God. What did God say? I will show you my name. And the Lord descended in the cloud and stood with him there and proclaimed the name of the Lord. And the Lord passed by before him and proclaimed the Lord God, merciful and gracious, long-suffering and abundant in goodness and truth, keeping mercy for thousands, forgiving iniquity and transgression and

the fact that he is what he is. When Adam and Eve were sinless, they also had a garment of light. So the character comes first. It is on the basis of character we have light. The moment they sinned, the light vanished. So glory is not first light. Glory is character. God's Amazing Grace, page 322, paragraph 2, Ellen White writes, God's glory is his character. Let's get some biblical evidence of that point. 2 Corinthians chapter 3, let's read verse 18. Let's go there quickly, because time flies so fast. 2 Corinthians chapter 3, reading verse 18. Do you have that? If you do, say amen. Amen. The Bible says, but we all, with open face, beholding as in a glass, what? The glory of God, are changed, what? Into the same image, from glory unto glory, from glory to glory, even as by the Spirit of the Lord. Now look at that verse carefully again. There are two words that are used interchangeably. Can you guess what the two words are? Image and glory. Listen to the verse. But we all, with open face, beholding as in a glass, what? The glory of whom? Of the Lord. Are changed into what? The same. Now, for the writer to say the same image, he must have said something before that means image, for him to say the same image. What he meant by glory is image. Now, Ellen White refers to glory as character to character. Jesus prayed in John 17, 22, and the glory which thou gavest me, I have given them, referring to the fact that by his teachings, he was developing in the disciples his own character. The glory which thou gavest me, I have given them. In 2 Thessalonians chapter 2, verse 13, Paul says, but we're bound to give thanks always to God for you, brethren, beloved of the Lord, because God hath from the beginning chosen you to salvation through sanctification of the truth and the Spirit. Then he says in verse 4, whereunto he called you by our gospel to the obtaining of the glory of our Lord Jesus Christ. Through the gospel, we obtain the glory, not light, but character. Character is glory. And so when Moses says, show me your glory, he probably meant brightness. God showed him his character. Now, listen to Romans 3:23. All have sinned and come short of the glory of God. Now, how could we say that differently and still be correct? Say it with me now, and please don't disappoint me. All have sinned and come short of the character. Because glory is character. This is the character of God. Now, the only way to come short of God's character is to sin, to break that. Are you with me? Let me say it again. This is God's glory. The Bible says there is a way by which mankind come short. In other words, do not live up to this. There is only one way to come short of the glory of God, the character of God, and that is by offending the law. And the only way to live up to the glory of God, which is the character of God, is by keeping the law. Through Christ. This law that Satan has tried with great success to annihilate, and I put annihilate in quotation marks because no one can destroy the law of God. What I meant was he has succeeded in blinding our eyes, or the eyes of many, to the role of God's law in the whole plan of salvation. Let me say it again. Repetition is an effective tool of teaching. All have sinned and come short of the glory of God. Not the glory of the law, because the glory of the law is God's glory. Are you with me? The only way to offend God is to break the law.
The only way

please God is to live by his law. Because the law, according to Ecclesiastes 12, verse 13, 14, represents the whole duty of man. Everything God requires of you and of me is somehow expressed in his law, whether we see it or not, because the Bible says the commandment is exceeding broad. When Christ, speaking for his father, stood on Mount Sinai in Exodus 20 and said, "Thou shalt not kill," which of the Israelites understood that he also included anger as a form of murder? Until thousands of years later, or almost 2,000 years later, he came on the Sermon on the Mount and he said, "Whosoever is angry with his brother without a cause." The commandment, "Thou shalt not kill," has always included unreasonable anger. Fornication, adultery have always included lusting. The law is deep. The law is broad. And the more we look into the law, and I'll deal with that before this series ends, the more we see how the law is all-encompassing. The only way to offend God is to break his law. The only way to please God is to live by that law. He has no other standard for you or for angels. Let me say that again. You know, God has one standard in the universe. That's his character. Yes. And that character is expressed in his law. So that through the law, God provides a way for us to understand what it means to move more and more in the direction of his character. Satan has come up with a masterstroke. He has gotten into preachers, some of them in the Adventist Church, to disregard, devalue, undermine, denigrate the law of God. And so there are preachers who say God's law has been done away with. You might as well do away with God as to do away with his law. And there are those among us who say that God's law should not be stressed, because a stress God's law is to promote legalism. When a rich young ruler came to Christ in Luke 18 and said, "What shall I do to inherit eternal life?" Jesus told him, "Thou knowest the commandments. Do not commit adultery, do not kill, do not steal, do not bear false witness, honor thy father, thy mother." He did not need to quote all 10. He was clearly referring to his commandments. But that kind of standard is not possible for an unconverted person. Are you with me? We are born the very opposite of this. Makes no difference how many degrees you have from the University of wherever. What's this town called? University of Langley. It makes no difference. Only the process and power of conversion can make this possible. That's why you cannot keep the law to be saved. You have to be saved first. Because Paul says in Romans 7, 14, "For we know that the law is spiritual, but I am carnal." Well, how do I keep it? That's why conversion is the process by which God, through our faith in his Son's atonement, brings us into harmony with this. And then provides the power to keep us in harmony with it. The power that brings us into harmony is the same power that keeps us in harmony with this standard, which is the standard for the entire universe. All have sinned and come short of God's character. I say again, the only way to offend God, the only way to offend God is to offend his law. And the only way to please God, since the Bible is a book of opposites, you just flip that.

If offending God is offending his law, then pleasing God must be keeping his law. In his image is our subject for this evening. I want you to listen again to God's words. And God said, let us make man in our image. And the image that is found in the law of God is the very image of God. Anyone reflecting God's image is doing so because the person is reflecting what is in the law. And so Jesus said, think not that I'm come to destroy the law or the prophets. I'm not come to destroy, but to fulfill. In Christ's Triumphant, page 339, paragraph 2, Ellen White writes these words, Christ came to represent the character of the Father as is represented in his holy law, for the law is the transcript of his character. Then she closes by saying these remarkable words, Christ was both the law and the gospel. Christ was the law and the gospel. Let me put it this way. Listen carefully. Someone built this church using what? Architectural plans, am I right? Drawings. Now, everything had to be on there in order for the drawings to be, I guess, approved by whomever approves these things. An architect or a draftsman, whoever draws these things, can look at an architectural plan on a flat piece of paper and see walls. Are you listening to me? See where every outlet goes, every plug, every pipe, every heating system. He looks and he sees it. I look, I see lines. The law of God is that architectural plan with all the details. Jesus Christ is the building. There is no difference between the architectural plan and what goes up. Now, through Christ, we become buildings based on the same architectural plan. My brothers and sisters, God's law has been trampled. And one of the reasons why this church was raised up was to lift up God's law to a world that has turned its back on God's holy law, and the world is suffering the consequences. Because for disobedience, the Bible has promised cursings. And for obedience, God has promised blessings. And we live in a cursed world because God's law has been disregarded. And there must be a voice. And the people charged to lift up that voice are Seventh-day Adventists. To let the world know God has a law, not serving as an instrument of salvation, but as a standard of righteousness that he has for this world, for this universe, for unfallen worlds where people have never sinned. The standard is the same. And so tonight, I ask you the question, are you in God's image? Let me introduce something else, if my little thing will work. I want to go to another slide. It's not moving, so someone help me, perhaps upstairs, to move this. I want you to see. Now, here's another image. You see that image? Anything on there familiar to you? It's all familiar to me. This all comes from Galatians 5, 19 to 21. Now the works of the flesh are manifest, which are these: adultery, fornication, uncleanness, lasciviousness, idolatry, witchcraft, hatred, variance, emulation, strife, seditions, heresies, envies, murders, drunkenness, revelings. And the verse goes on to say, and such like, meaning the list is virtually endless. But Paul didn't want to take all the time to give an exhaustive list. He gives some. This is the image of sin. This is the image of righteousness. The only way to develop that image is to offend.

Are you understanding what I'm trying to say? That is the result of offending that. Now, Satan's ploy, remove this, and you necessarily remove that. Because there's no way to measure that. Now, remove this, and you also remove this. You see how central the law is? It is by the law we know sin, that takes us to hell. It's by the law we know righteousness, righteousness takes us to the kingdom. Whether it's heaven or hell, the law. Not as an instrument of salvation, as a standard by which God determines who goes this way or who goes that way. And so we go back to this ugly image. Now the works of the flesh are manifest, which are these. This can only result if the law is disregarded. Because by the law is the knowledge of sin. The Bible says of Jesus Christ in Matthew 1:21, the angel speaking to Joseph in a dream, and she shall bring forth a son, and thou shalt call his name Jesus. Why? For he shall save his people from this. Now, the Bible, as I said, is a book of opposites. If Christ saves you from something, he's got to save you to something. He saves us from this to that. And so tonight, I pray that God's Holy Spirit is working on hearts, mine and yours. Very often, people take a casual approach to church and religion. You do it so often, every Sabbath you're in church, 2 hours you go home and that's it, never see you again. And these things become habits. Not conscious expressions of a living, vibrant, bubbling, bustling relationship with God. They become just habits, autopilot. And we fail to realize that to live in God's image means constantly moving upward in godliness. And that cannot be put on autopilot. It has to be a deliberate, purposeful, intentional way of life. Every day, by the abiding power of Jesus Christ, I want to be more and more like God. In His image. To be in God's image, the law in its completeness has to be expressed in our lives. What do I mean by that? I told you last night, there's no such thing as statistical salvation. You cannot tell God I kept 9. 90% is virtually 100. It does not work. God is a God for whom it's all or nothing when it comes to salvation. So Jesus said, he that is not with me is against me. It's not he that is not with me is thinking about it. You either this or you that. There is no middle ground. Question for you, don't answer me. Which one are you? I did not ask you how many offices you hold in the church. I did not ask how long you've been in the church. I did not ask how many generations back you had preachers in the family. My question for you as an individual, no one is saved by a group or by family, it's individual. Are you this or are you that? Am I this or am I that? What is my relationship to God's law?

My relationship to God's law is my relationship to God. God's Amazing Grace, page 20, paragraph 5. In the new birth, the heart is brought into harmony with God as it is brought into accord with His great law. Meaning, as I said last night, the only way to be right with God is to be right with His law.

Because the question has to be asked, how do you know you're right with God? It is not enough to say, I am right, because Jesus says, most people serve me with their lips. It's not enough to say it. Jesus Christ did not say in John 14, 15, if ye love me, tell me. Which is the way most of us serve God. We tell him. He is sick to death of being told. He wants to be shown. If you love me, keep my commandments. All of them. Through the power of Christ. On this earth, this was the life of Christ. He came to save us from this. And that list is not complete. And so tonight, for the final time, I appeal to you from my heart and I appeal to myself. By what image are we living? There are only two. Not the image of God and the image of Adam, it's the image of God and the image of Satan. Sin did not originate with Adam. When Adam sinned and he developed a sinful nature, that sinful nature had already originated in Satan. So Jesus told the scribes and Pharisees in John 8:44, ye are of your father, the devil. Not Adam. 1 John 3:8, he that committeth sin is of the devil. Yes, we're from Adam, but sin goes beyond Adam. Ultimately, a sinner is a child of Satan. And the mind of a sinner is the mind of Satan. The only difference is it is more intense in Satan. But it's the same. So your choice and mine, the image of God, the image of God, which is this, or the image of Satan, which is that. Only you and God can decide which it is. And by you and God, what I mean is God decides and you agree. But tonight, you and I can leave this place with a conscious unilateral decision. What do I mean by unilateral? It has nothing to do with your husband or your boyfriend or your wife. When God made Adam, he did not make Adam and Eve at the same time. When he made Adam, Eve was not in existence. And when he made Eve, he had put Adam not in just a sleep, but a deep sleep. And sleep is a symbol of death. So to all practical purposes, when God made Eve, Adam was nowhere around. When God made Adam, Eve was nowhere around. He dealt with them individually. Then the second level is the family. Now I'm saying to you, make a unilateral decision. You decide. Like Joshua, as for me and my house. Now his house included him, but Joshua wanted to identify himself as an individual in his family. And he said, as for me and my house, meaning if my house decided to leave God, I will follow God. You decide tonight, which image do you desire? This or that? I want that. I want that for you. Is that what you want for yourself? Can I see your right hand? God bless you. Hands down, heads bowed as we pray. Loving Father in heaven, we thank you today, God, for your long suffering, your mercy, your graciousness. We've seen the central role of the law in the plan of salvation. It expresses your righteousness. It is as holy as you are holy. It is as perfect as you are perfect. The only way to get along with you, dear God, is to conform with your law by the indwelling power of Jesus Christ. Now, Father, forgive us for the occasions when we fell short of your glory, which is your character. Forgive us, dear God, when we misrepresented you to the world. Tonight, we seek your forgiveness on the basis of the sinless life of Christ. Please, God, forgive us. And give us a desire for a godly life. A desire for a righteous life through constant connection with the righteous life of Jesus Christ, that in us the righteousness of the law might be fulfilled. Bless every man, every woman, boy and girl, every family. As we leave this place, dear God, let not secular discussion snatch this

message from our minds. Let us leave reflecting on what we've heard. Bring us back tomorrow night with those whom we invite. We offer this prayer to God from our hearts. In Jesus' name, let all God's people say, amen and amen.

On Herod's birthday, the daughter of Herodias danced for them and pleased Herod so much that he promised with an oath to give her whatsoever she asked. Prompted by her mother, she said, "Give me here on a platter the head of John the Baptist." The king was distressed. Can you imagine his distress? But because of his oaths and his dinner guests, he ordered that her request be granted and had John beheaded in prison. You know, he thought, well, this is my release. And then he was beheaded. It could have been this dungeon. It could have been up there. We are moving there. But remember, this is the story of the second Elijah. The first Elijah warned King Ahab of his sins, and Jezebel became so mad that he persecuted him. Jezebel wanted to kill him. Here you've got the same situation. He warned Herod against the sin of adultery, and Herodias wanted to kill John the Baptist. So you've got type. At the end of time, there's another Jezebel who would also want to kill people, because we are saying uphold the commandments of God. So here we have the story of the three Elijahs, the historical one over there in Israel, the second one as Christ calls him, and then you, my dear listener, are the third Elijah. Don't be afraid to proclaim salvation, but don't be afraid to say, this is what God's law says. This is holy site. And by the way, we are close to the King's Highway. Israel came from Egypt and they traveled along this road to Jericho. When they came to Jericho, the pillar of fire by night and the cloud

John was arrested behind us at a place called Wadi Al-Qara, Jordan beyond Bethany. He was a mighty preacher, a wilderness preacher. He had freedom. And suddenly, can you imagine him coming up here? He's chained. I can see him walking up here. Maybe he would drop a tear now and then. He's on his way to a destination, an unknown destination. There are times when we too face unknown situations. There are times when we expect deliverance. But our God, although he's a strong God, he's not always a safe God. But it's safe to just rely upon his leadings. So we still have a little way up till we get to the top. And then we listen to the romances of Herod Antipas. That's exciting. Herod the Great died just behind us at a place called Jericho, 4 BC. That's when Christ was born. He saw the three wise men from the east coming, and he wanted to kill all the babies because he didn't want another man to take his place. Same thing happened to Moses in the time of Moses. That Pharaoh also wanted to kill all the male babies. But when God sends a deliverer to help us, nothing can stop him. Well, after his death in 4 BC, his son, Herod Antipas, became the king of this area. And he ruled from here, as well as Tiberias. And he commuted between the two places, the fortress and Tiberias. And on his way, John was preaching at Bethany beyond Jordan. The modern name is Wadi Al-Qarar. And John had a marvelous approach, and Herod would listen to him, and he was touched in his heart. And then something happened. But before I tell you about that, let me tell you about his romances. When he became this big shot king of this area, he was looking for a wife. So he went down to Petra. Petra means rock in Greek. Sila is the Hebrew. And there he met King Aretas the IV. Paul speaks about this man in the book of Corinthians. Now, Aretas the IV had also a Nabatean name, which is Harit the IV. And we're going to see some of his beautiful palaces and tombs. Aretas had a daughter by the name of Huldu. By the way, his wife's name was also Huldu. So Herod fell in love with Huldu. And of course, they married. Can you imagine the great feast they had here? A reception with all the dignitaries participating. And he said, "I will be true to you till death do us part." And then one day, he had to go to Rome on business. And there he met his brother's wife, Herodias. His name was Philip. And I think he took her to the Spur or Steers or somewhere near the Colosseum. And chemistry took place. Instead of saying, "I've got to go back to Mukavir," he stayed. And that's where the sad story begins. He came back here and he said to Huldu, "Guess what? Somehow I don't like you anymore." So Huldu said to her dad, "He doesn't like me anymore, Dad." And I think Dad said, "Aretas, my child, come home. You still have a home." And after 25 years of marriage, she was sent home. She died in Petra. John the Baptist was here pleading with Herod, "Break with your sin, save the marriage." But this is the sin of Babylon. Fornication. It happened with Ahab and Jezebel.

0: was the woman Herodias. It happened here. The end of time. Another Jezebel will persecute God's people. And as we look at the ruins, we think of the many marriages laying in ruins. But my heart goes out to children. The slachtoffers. What is slachtoffers? I need another word.
1: Victim?
0: The victims. I think of the victims lying all over the world like the stones. Little hearts being broken because mom and dad separated. But you know what? We have a God who restores. No matter how big your mess, you've made a mess in life, could have been. But God is a restorer. He says, give me your ruins and I'll erect a new person. And this is what they're doing here. They're collecting the ruins and trying to restore this place to its original beauty. And if we allow the great architect, he will come and put the stones of my life together and another temple will be restored. This is the wonderful story of salvation. God loves the Herods who were unfaithful. He loves the Herodiases, the Salomes. He wants to save us all. We can only ask him, God, come, forgive us and restore us. And whenever you read the story of John the Baptist, think about this place where it all happened. By the way, some of my friends just told me the story of the lion. Somebody asked this man, is this lion safe? The man said, no, it's not safe, but it's strong. Our God is so strong. One of these days when Jesus comes, somewhere here, a man will be raised from the dead. His head will be back, John the Baptist, and he's going to see Christ in all his beauty. One of these days, you and I may also close our eyes in death. And may God grant that we will see John the Baptist on that day. So even if your messianic expectations are not met in this life, it will be met in the next. If you have to die in a dungeon, longing for deliverance, die in hope. Hope in the strong God, the safe God, the wonderful God. May God bless you as you study this wonderful book and the marvelous story of John the Baptist.

0: been studying this quite in depth for some time. And when Jeffrey Smith brought his book out and I sat down and read that book, I said, whoa, this is the book we've been waiting for. This is the book that everybody in America needs to read. So I'm so pleased that you're here. I'll let Jeffrey fill you in a little bit of his background and how he came into this issue. And so I bring you Jeffrey Smith.
1: Hello, everyone. This is an amazing crowd. It's fantastic to see you all here. How many people are concerned about eating genetically modified foods? All right, so I'm preaching to the choir tonight. I say I'm arming the choir. How many people try to actively avoid eating genetically modified foods? Wow. Now keep your hands up for just a second. Now, keep your hands up if you know which foods are genetically modified. I find that amazing. So many people consciously try and avoid it, but they don't know which foods are. And that, by the way, Craig Winters is your champion. He is the man in charge of the labeling campaign, the big labeling campaign on Earth in the United States. Let's give Craig a big hand. He's a hero. He is definitely

A hero. And how many people were born and raised in Florida? I just wanted to find out. That many, huh? Both of you. So I'm going to talk about the dangers of genetically modified foods and the cover-up of those dangers. And people have all sorts of reactions to this information. Now, you can choose which emotion you want to respond to, but I would like to encourage you to take that emotion and convert it into energy units. Maybe that energy unit or that action unit takes the form of filling out your letter to the congressperson and passing on the rest to the other five. Maybe that action unit takes the form of being more vigilant in actually avoiding genetically modified foods and studying the issue more closely. I invite you to sign up also for my electronic newsletter. By the way, Craig's is fantastic. It's every week. I read it every week. And mine is a little more semi-whenever-ly. Whenever I get back from some trip, I'll put together a journal of what happened. But I invite you to sign up for that also. But whatever you do tonight, you can choose to make this night a turning point in your digestive life. You can choose for tonight to be a turning point in your choices. And so you can take that energy, whether it be fear or anger or sadness, and you can flip it. And you can flip it to the energy of empowerment, the energy of I'm in charge of what I am eating, and I choose not to be a victim. I choose not to be told by the biotechnology companies or their Washington branch, the FDA, what I am supposed to eat. I can choose for myself. All right, let's begin and talk about a little history of my, I'll tell you about a different history than Craig described. And this is the history of the genetically modified food and safety issues. I'll start in 1989. Individuals started going to doctors with all sorts of very severe symptoms. They had incredible pain, greater pain than the doctors had ever seen in their entire careers. Hair was falling out, there was memory loss, there was muscle weakness. Some people had their muscles tighten up and uncontrollably lock. The skin became leathery and painful. And the doctors were baffled. They had never seen this set of symptoms. Or maybe they thought it was something else like fibromyalgia because there was muscle pain involved. But they weren't sure. The doctors that did blood tests noticed an unusual signature of this disease. A white blood cell called the eosinophils, the count was huge. Some doctors had the initiative to look in the literature and said, who knew a lot about eosinophils? And a name kept coming up over and over again, Jerry Gleick. And Jerry Gleick was from the Mayo Clinic, and he was one of the national experts on eosinophils. So this one doctor who I interviewed from New Mexico, he called Phil Gleick, and Phil said, you know, you're not the first doctor that called me about this set of symptoms with elevated white blood cells. Call this other doctor in New Mexico and see if their patients have something that's similar in their histories. And sure enough, they had three different patients to deal with, and all three were taking the food supplement L-tryptophan. L-tryptophan, it's an essential amino acid. It's in turkey, it's in milk. In its pure form, it's necessary to take for our nutrition. But somehow, this was a common thread in their history. But Jerry Gleick and others were not too convinced yet that L-tryptophan, which had been sold over the counter safely for years, was the culprit. Until within 2 weeks, three more patients came to the Mayo Clinic and Jerry saw for himself. One was rolled in, they had to breathe through with a respirator. And all three were taking L-tryptophan. He called the Center for Disease Control and said, it's out there and it's deadly. What they found, once they put the news in the newspaper, once it was in the New York Times, all of a sudden these doctors started getting calls from all over the country. Hundreds, thousands of people in the United States had these symptoms, were taking L-tryptophan, but were not diagnosed. The doctors and the patients did not know there was a deadly epidemic throughout the United States. 5,000 to 10,000 people ultimately got this sickness. Some were permanently disabled. About 100 died. And it was all from taking this food supplement, L-tryptophan.
So what was it

about the L-tryptophan? Well, some wanted to argue that it was L-tryptophan itself. But consider this, all the people that got sick were only consuming one of the six brands in the United States. They were all produced in Japan, but only the Showadenko brand was causing sickness, and it had some contaminants in it that the others didn't. So this concept that it was tryptophan itself, we'll throw that out. Then they found out that this company was genetically engineering the bacteria to produce the tryptophan more economically. And they had introduced a strain on December 24th, 1988. But 2 weeks later, they changed the filter method on their manufacturing process, reduced the amount of carbon, which could have allowed more contaminants to get through. This was the key for the biotechnology industry to jump on its excuse and say, aha, it wasn't genetic engineering, it was the change in the filter. And that's what got them off the hook. This sleight of hand saying, no, it wasn't. They didn't talk about how those contaminants could be in there. Originally, just said there was a change in the filtration process. In my book, I bring out some research that was compiled from an 8-year investigation from a friend of mine. It couldn't have been, this is actually from the FDA representative to my friend Bill. The FDA representative said, it has to be something other than the genetic engineering of the strain, because we know of at least of a dozen cases that occurred before the epidemic, which surfaced in May of 89. So this raises the question. And the person from the FDA said, so it was before the genetic engineering of the strain, which was introduced in December of 88. My friend found out from confidential document from lawyers involved with the lawsuit, which was eventually settled for $2 billion, that this bacterial strain that was introduced on December 24th, 1988 was called strain 5. Strain 4, strain 3, and strain 2, since 1984, were genetically engineered. Moreover, it wasn't just a dozen individuals that got the disease before the outburst of the epidemic. It was hundreds. Hundreds got this disease between 1984 and the outbreak of this epidemic. So what does that do to the change in filter story? Can throw that out. Because for 4 years, people were getting sick before the filter was changed. But only from the genetically modified bacteria produced by Showadenko. So it's almost certainly the genetic engineering of the strain which caused the problem. Now, my friend who discovered the fact that earlier strains were genetically modified was shocked that the FDA didn't know this information. They're the ones that told him in 1994 it must be something else besides the genetic engineering, because it occurred, these incidences occurred before the engineering of the strain. But he was looking at that same document, this confidential document that a lawyer entrusted with him that described all of the stages of modification, and his eyes rose to the top of the page, and there was a fax imprint. Food and Drug Administration, 1990. They knew. They knew and kept silent about the fact that the earlier cases of this disease were from genetically modified bacteria from the same company. In fact, if you read the actual testimony before Congress by the FDA's representative describing supposedly the cause and ramifications of this epidemic, they never told Congress it was genetically modified. They never mentioned the word. They instead blamed the epidemic on health fraud schemes and got all L-tryptophan removed from the market. It's now only available by prescription. Now, it took a series of coincidences and good luck to track the fact that this epidemic came from L-tryptophan. Remember, there was that signature. The eosinophil count was very high. A rare set of very serious symptoms, symptoms which came on soon after these individuals were taking the pill L-tryptophan. So there were three characteristics: acute, rare, and fast onset. Imagine if only one of these were not there. Let's say it took 10 years to develop the sickness. The L-tryptophan would still be on the market, right? Let's say it was mild symptoms,

frequent colds or memory loss or memory loss. It would still be on the market. Let's say it were common ailments like cancer or heart disease or lymphoma or diabetes or obesity. You think they would rush people together and say, find out the history, find out what you're doing and someone else is doing? And since there's so many things that can contribute to these other problems, you think they'd be able to sort it out? It's doubtful. So what about the other thousands of products on the market that are created from genetically modified crops or bacteria or fungus? Might they be creating a problem that we don't know about and are not looking for? We know that food-related illnesses in the United States doubled between 1994 and 2001, at a time when a lot of new genetically engineered products were being introduced. I read last week that someone was very concerned in Russia about genetically modified foods because in the last 3 years, allergies skyrocketed, as they have in the United States. An interesting coincidence, when genetically modified soybeans were first introduced into the United Kingdom, soy allergies in that country skyrocketed by 50%. Now, we know that the genetically modified soy, according to Monsanto's own research, has an increase in an allergen called trypsin inhibitor. So it has an increased allergen. But no one has done the tests to see if there are more allergic reactions to those taking genetically modified soy versus those taking conventional soy. So what's different between the genetically modified soy and the conventional soy? Why would it have increased trypsin inhibitor? It's only supposed to have one added trait. The added trait to 80% of the soybeans grown in the United States is called herbicide resistance. You see, Monsanto found a bacteria growing in a dump site behind their factory that was resisting death by their herbicide called Roundup. And they said, this is a great thing, let's put it in the food supply. So they found out what protein in the bacteria was causing this bacteria to survive. They found out which gene in the bacteria was creating that protein. They snipped it out. And typically, the way that you create a genetically modified product is you change the DNA, you change the genetic code, you add a few other things to it, you put it on a bunch of little microscopic BBs of gold, you put it in a gun, a gene gun. And you blast a 22 caliber blast into a plate of cells and hope that some of your genes get in some of those cells' DNA. This is their precise method of insertion. And you don't know exactly where in the DNA it ends up. And the concept, the building foundation of genetically modified foods, is that all you're doing is adding one trait, one gene to create one protein, to create one trait, and everything else is fine. In reality, when you do that blasting, you can create all sorts of problems. There was a gene chip that monitored gene expression in the DNA at a time when the insertion occurred. Compared to prior to insertion, 5% of the host's genes were disrupted, meaning that they either increased, decreased, shut off entirely, or shut on entirely their production of protein. So if something is pumping out proteins at random that wasn't supposed to, what could that mean? This list will come up several times tonight. It could be allergenic, toxic, carcinogenic, anti-nutritional. If you shut down a gene, what could that mean? Some studies have found laboratory animals have died, etc. We don't really know all the potential ramifications, but we do know that the most common result of genetic modification is surprises. Surprise side effects. When you genetically modify a bacteria to create L-tryptophan more economically, it means you produce more L-tryptophan in this fermentation broth. They also added genes to produce different enzymes. So all of a sudden you have a bunch of different enzymes and L-tryptophan together working out and doing some very complex interactions. One of the world's experts at biosynthesis of L-tryptophan said you can end up with creating new compounds that you weren't expecting. These new compounds
compounds can then interact with existing compounds to create yet new compounds. This could

explain those six contaminants. Moreover, the actual L-tryptophan itself is toxic to the bacteria. So in high quantities, the bacteria may do something to modify the tryptophan or the environment to protect itself. So we have an incredible amount of opportunity for unpredicted side effects. And this is the process of genetic modification, and this is used to create enzymes and additives and cooking agents and aspartame, NutraSweet, the genetic modification of bacteria or fungus. That's the first category of genetically modified products. Now, the second category is milk products. Milk products from cows that have been injected with genetically engineered bovine growth hormone. It's interesting that in the process of approving genetically modified bovine growth hormone, a number of scientists spoke out at the FDA. And one talked about how the process was putting the public at risk, and he had a supervisory role in the evaluation of RBGH until he made that comment in public, and then he was stripped of responsibilities and sent to work at a trailer at an experimental farm on a different project. A division director who said that the industry had too much control over what the FDA was doing, he was forced out. A veterinarian who was asking for too many tests, it was slowing the approval process down, he was fired. The remaining whistleblowers decided to be anonymous. They wrote an anonymous letter to Congress and said that there was conflict of interest and fraud going on at the agency. They talked about Margaret Miller, who, for Monsanto, created a bunch of experiments in RBGH, then moved to the FDA to evaluate her own research. She also, according to this letter, at random, changed the amount of allowable antibiotics in milk. In order to approve this injection, it was going to increase infections, it was going to increase the use of antibiotics, so she raised the level from one part per 100 million to one part per million, a 100-fold increase. When the Congress people eventually did an investigation, they also looked into Michael Taylor. Michael Taylor, just before becoming the number two man in the FDA in charge of policy, the man who decided that cows, that milk from cows injected with RBGH does not have to be labeled. He was formerly attorney for Monsanto Corporation. Monsanto produces RBGH. He later became a high-ranking official in the USDA and later the vice president for Monsanto. And that's not unique. If we look into the current and previous administrations, there's a revolving door. In fact, one interesting comment, someone described the Monsanto Board of Directors as a virtual retirement home for former Clinton administrators. And in addition to seeing the kind of pressure that was put on the U.S. scientists, 10 years later when Canada was evaluating RBGH, the same thing happened there. Six scientists testified before Parliament there that they had been pressured, and one was told that if he didn't approve RBGH, he'd be shipped off or no one would hear from him again. They said that Monsanto offered them a bribe of $1 to $2 million if they approved the RBGH without further research. Monsanto responded on national Canadian TV that they had misunderstood an offer for research money. Documents were stolen out of a locked file cabinet. And they eventually got permission to approve, actually to review the FDA's evaluation of RBGH and wrote a volume this thick on how it was full of gaps and improper assumptions and omissions, which I analyzed in my chapter 3 called Spilled Milk. And I describe some of the research that the FDA used to defend approval. For example, I think you'll find this one entertaining, this bit of quote science. The FDA scientists wrote an article in Science magazine and said,

Now, by the time I read this, I'd been doing a lot of investigation, and when it said approximate dose, my red flags went up, and I called a friend of mine who I knew would give me the straight scoop because he had published in his dairy newsletter some stolen documents from the FDA years earlier, and he had showed that when Monsanto wanted to verify that injections did not interfere with fertility, the researchers apparently added cows to the study that were pregnant before injection. When cows got sick, they were removed from studies altogether. It also showed that immediately following injection, there was an increase in hormone levels in the blood of up to 1,000-fold. So I said to my friend Pete Harden, Pete, it says 10.6 milligrams per day, the average dose, the approximate dose. He immediately said, no one injects every day. It would be economically infeasible. Dairy farmers inject every 2 weeks. I said, how much do they inject? He said, 500 milligrams, not 10.6. The researchers actually used a different company's RBGH, one that was never approved, slightly different formulation, but used a daily dose instead of that big two biweekly dose. And we know from the stolen documents that on the biweekly dose, hormone levels skyrocket by as much as 1,000-fold. So perhaps they chose a daily dose to avoid that spike in hormone levels in the milk. But it doesn't matter, right? Because 90% is destroyed during pasteurization. Well, the same undergraduate did that research also. And they heated milk for 30 minutes at 162 degrees. Normally, at that temperature, you heat milk for 15 seconds and call it pasteurized. So they heated milk 120 times longer. Imagine heating a turkey 120 times longer than the instructions. But they only destroyed 19%. They only destroyed 19%. They added powdered hormone, 146 times the natural occurring level of hormone, heated it 120 times longer, and were then able to destroy 90%. And that's what the FDA quoted. That was what the FDA used as a basis for safety. Now, we don't know if this particular hormone is bad for human beings. We may not even have receptors for it. But that's not the only thing that increases in milk. Antibiotics increase in milk, pus increases in milk. That's treated from RBGH. But also, IGF-1, insulin-like growth factor 1. Two very sophisticated journals published this information in 1998. Premenopausal women with high levels of IGF-1 are 7 times more likely to develop breast cancer. Outside of family history, it's the number one risk factor. Men are 4 times more likely to develop prostate cancer. IGF-1 is also implicated in colon and lung cancer. IGF-1 in milk is identical chemically to the IGF-1 in human beings, and milk drinkers tend to have higher levels of IGF-1. And the milk from cows treated with RBGH has higher levels of IGF-1. Sobering news, isn't it? So that's the second category. Milk, dairy products from cows treated with genetically modified bovine growth hormone. So let's talk about the first category, the one that most people know about, the crops. And let's talk about the FDA once again. Because in 1992, the FDA formulated a policy on genetically modified crops. They said no testing was necessary if the industry that created the foods believed it were safe. Then they could bring it on the market without even telling the FDA. No long-term safety testing required, no notification required, and they justified this policy with the following sentence. We know of no information showing that the foods created from these new methods differ in any meaningful or uniform way. We know of no information. Remember that. I'm going to test you on it. We know of no information. And that's what Americans believed. They figured that the FDA scientists got together, looked around, couldn't find any information, said, must be the same. Years later, a friend of mine spearheaded a lawsuit against the FDA. He got 44,000 documents, internal, formerly secret documents, and it showed what was really going on. The scientists said, these foods can create, remember that list, allergies, toxins, carcinogens or new diseases, antibiotic resistant diseases, that's a new one.

nutritional problems. They also said these problems would not necessarily be obvious to those who create the foods, and therefore they must be subjected to long-term safety testing before being fed to the public. One person summarizing all the comments from the scientists in the agency said, "The technical experts at the agency believe that these foods are different than foods created from normal conventional means, and they have different risks." Do you remember what the comment was in the policy? "We know of no difference." You know who was in charge of that policy? Michael Taylor, former attorney to Monsanto. He was in charge overseeing the rewriting of this policy. One comment from a scientist at the FDA made public from the lawsuit was, "What's happened to this document? It's become a very political document, very pro-industry. It doesn't address consumer concerns." And he said, "This is the industry's pet idea, namely that there's no unintended side effects, but the data doesn't support this." So they were aware that there could be unintended side effects. When the experts in the Canadian Royal Society looked at it, they said the default prediction of genetic modification is unintended side effects, and that there's no justification to assume that they're safe. David Suzuki says, "If a politician or a scientist tells you that GM foods are safe, he's either very stupid or lying." David Suzuki is a geneticist. You may have seen him on PBS. So this was the concern by the scientists, but the number two person at the FDA, Michael Taylor, and even the number one person, the commissioner wrote a letter, which became public from the lawsuit, which said, "The biotechnology policy is now in tune with the intentions of the general biotechnology policy of the White House, which is to also ensure the safe and speedy development of the U.S. biotechnology industry." There was a huge movement to popularize genetic engineering because America was the breadbasket of the world, and America was the provider of technology for the world. Let's put them together. This was also industry's goal. When Arthur Anderson, a consultant for Monsanto, described how they had consulted with Monsanto, they said, "Describe your ideal future in 15 to 20 years. And the Monsanto executive said, "We see a world in which 100% of all commercial seeds are genetically modified and patented." And then the Arthur Anderson consultant announced that they worked backwards from that goal to create the strategy and tactics to achieve it. And key to their success was the influence that Monsanto had in the government, which was legendary. One commenter who was in charge of biotechnology issues for about 20 years said that the regulatory agencies in the government have done everything that big agribusiness has asked them to do and told them to do. So that's the situation we face. They recommended long-term safety testing, the scientists, but the policymakers did not. In fact, when that document was sent up to higher levels of political influence, someone from the Office of Management and Budget said, "We should put a sentence in here which says the foods created from these new methods are safer because it's a more precise method of creating foods." So as the evaluation went up the political ladder, the foods got safer and safer. So what happens when you do submit these foods to long-term safety testing? I would like to know, too. Do you know how many animal feeding studies have been done on genetically modified foods and published? Anyone? There's actually 10. Two were done independently, 8 were done by industry, but several of those 8 were commercial feeding studies. They weren't really safety studies. Now, I'll tell you about industry-sponsored versus independently-sponsored studies. Aspartame, NutraSweet, it's created through genetic modification. It was responsible for 80% of complaints 1 year to the FDA about potential health side effects. Between 1985 and 1995, approximately 166 studies were done on aspartame, divided almost evenly between independently-sponsored and company-sponsored. 100% of the independently sponsored studies raised questions about aspartame. Some indicated the possibility of brain tumors. What percentage, by coincidence, of the company sponsored studies raised a question? Zero. So, 2

of the 10 studies were independently done. 8 were done by industry. Let's talk about those two. Let's talk about one of those two. They were done by the same person, Dr. Arpad Pusztai. Dr. Arpad Pusztai, leading researcher in his field. It's a brand of protein called lectin. He was working at the leading nutritional laboratory in Europe. He was invited there 35 years or 37 years ago by a Nobel laureate to work in his laboratory, and he'd become the leader in his field. He had over 300 scientific studies done, about 12 books edited or written, and he was a money magnet for grant money because he was so thorough and well thought of. And he won a grant over 27 competitors, which was the big biotech grant from the British government. They were to create the protocol for long-term safety testing, the long-awaited protocol. This was actually in the mid-90s. Nothing had been published at that point, so it was all new territory. But he was called in because he had done nutritional safety testing for years. And he was leading a 20-member team in 3 different institutions. And as part of their creating of the protocol, which was to be adopted by both the United Kingdom and also eventually by Europe, they created a genetically modified potato. The potato was genetically modified to produce an insecticide. Now let's back up here for just a second and talk about that aspect of crops that are registered as pesticides, because you eat them. There are certain corn that we eat that's genetically modified to produce an insecticide called BT. Cotton also is genetically modified to produce BT. We eat cottonseed oil. It's interesting that farmers have told me that when they give cows a choice, cows reject genetically modified corn. Normally, cows will eat the corn to the end of the trough. Whatever's there, they'll continue eating till it's gone. The first farmer put in a trough, genetically modified on one side, conventional on the other. He let his 25 cows in, and they all congregated on one side of the trough and never ate the ones on the other side. When this was told to other farmers, they repeated this study over and over again with cows and hogs, letting 2 or 3 into a pen at once, and they had 2 different troughs. The first one genetically modified corn, the second one conventional corn, and the same thing happened over and over and over again. They'd go up to the first trough, they'd smell it, maybe they'd taste it, they'd go to the next trough, they'd finish it off. They'd go back to this one, they'd smell it, and then they'd walk away. Geese avoided eating genetically modified Roundup Ready soybeans from a field. They only ate the conventional on the side of the field. Rats were fed a tomato, and they didn't eat it. I think this is a great selling point. Are rats eating your tomatoes? Well, you can have this tomato, which survives longer on your shelf, and rats reject it. Well, they force-fed the rats. This was a study that was actually reviewed by the FDA, and they developed stomach lesions. 7 of 40 died within 2 weeks. They were replaced in the study. The tomatoes were approved. Anyway, let's get back to Arpad Pusztai's potatoes. He was genetically engineering a potato to produce an insecticide. The insecticide was a lectin. That was what he was an expert in. And this lectin he knew most about. He had studied it for 6.5 years and was sure that it was harmless to humans and rats. So he was surprised to discover that the rats that were fed the genetically modified potato developed problems. But the rats that were fed the potato spiked with this lectin insecticide did not develop the problems, nor did the rats who were just eating the potatoes. It was only those that were genetically modified to produce the lectin. So this is significant information. He had taken a gene from the snowdrop plant and put it into the potato to produce this protein, which was an insecticide. He knew the protein was safe. So why did his rats develop potentially precancerous cell growth in the intestines and stomach, smaller brains, livers, and testicles, partial atrophy of the liver, damaged immune system? We're not exactly sure why, but we know it's probably the process of genetic modification and not that specific lectin, right? It's not the specific lectin. I spend a lot of time in the first chapter of my book describing the events around Dr. Arpad Pusztai, and I'll leave the good stuff for the read. But I'll tell you in short, he went public with his information, was fired from

his job after 35 years, silenced with threats of a lawsuit, eventually invited to speak before Parliament, got his data back and the gag order was lifted, and his study was published in The Lancet and remains the most in-depth animal feeding study ever done on genetically modified foods. I interviewed Dr. Arpad Pusztai extensively, and I asked the question, what was the most shocking moment? What was the highest drama? Why was I asking that question? Because I was writing a book. You'll see in the book that I write for drama and weave the science into it. No one's going to buy a textbook, and I wanted to appeal to a large number of people, so I had to write, as Laurie said earlier, the X-Files stories. I had to write about the bribery and the scientist who claims that a Mexican government official threatened him, even implying, we know where your children go to school, and how fictitious names created by PR companies created an entire internet sensation to attack in research that was incriminating against genetic engineering, and how threatening letters from Monsanto have shut down stories from TV and newspapers and books. So I write that for your entertainment. So I asked him, what was the most shocking moment? And it wasn't being fired after 35 years. It wasn't the moment that he discovered the damage to the rats. I was banking on one of those two, but I would have lost the bet. Evidently, I was the only one that asked him that question, because he had been interviewed hundreds of times but never told this story. He said, months before this episode happened, his director, Professor James, walked into his office with a stack of about 700 pages, put it on his desk. Arpad's wife, a senior scientist at the Rowett Institute, came in. The director said, this is the submissions from the biotechnology companies for their foods, six or seven foods. The Minister of Agriculture wants a scientific opinion on these. He's meeting in Brussels with the other EU ministers. Now, Arpad Pusztai looked at this man, and then looked at the stack and looked back at the professor and realized this man would never actually read these pages, but he was on the committee to approve the foods. And he also, Arpad also realized that most of the members of the 12-member committee were too busy. They weren't working scientists. They were on a lot of different committees. They were committee men. But Arpad and his wife had been spending the last 2 years evaluating and designing the appropriate protocol for safety testing for every variety before it was to be introduced to the market. So they were among the most qualified people on earth to review the stack of pages. They said, how much time do we have? The professor said, 2.5 hours. When reading those studies, he went straight for the data and the design because he didn't have a lot of time. He said reading those studies was the most shocking moment, because he was appalled at how bad the science was, how poor the research was, and how little industry was prepared to do in order to get its foods on the market as quickly as possible and expose them to human beings. He said at that moment, he realized that what industry was doing and what he was doing, which was safety testing, was diametrically opposed, and it was a turning point in this very pro-biotech scientist's life. He called up the minister and said, I wasn't planning to give you a strong recommendation at this point, after only 2.5 hours, but I have to say, there is definitely not enough information here to allow these foods to be fed to human beings or to animals. The minister said, I don't know why you're telling me this. Your professor's committee approved these 2 years ago. They were already on the market. Now, here is the catch. One, the potatoes would have made it to the market. Arpad Pusztai's potatoes that hurt those rats would have made it to the market had they been submitted to that superficial research. They never tested for the things he tested for. Here's the second one. The soy and the corn and the tomatoes that were approved were never tested for that, which means they could be creating the same thing in rats, if they're willing to eat it, and in human beings. So that's the sobering point about long-term safety testing. There's only been one real, and it was only preliminary. I mean, when he found out the results, he contacted the very pro-biotech British government and said, we need to have more money to investigate the cause. But they didn't give him any more money. In fact, when they fired him, they dismantled the team, stopped doing the work, and there is no independent long-term safety testing program.

but we still have those same evaluation from the FDA scientists. Allergies, toxins, new diseases, antibiotic-resistant diseases. Here's an interesting one, antibiotic-resistant diseases. When you take a gene from one species and you blast it into a pile of cells, you have no idea which cell gets your gene into the DNA. You can't put it under a microscope. It's too small. So what they do is they attach to this gene what's something called an antibiotic-resistant marker gene, ARM, ARM, an ARM gene. And they blast that in, and then once the cells get this 22-caliber blast, they douse it with

When the Flavor Saver tomato was first being approved by the FDA, it was the first crop back in the early 90s, they asked the Division of Anti-Infective Drugs what they thought about introducing an arm gene. The director wrote a comment, a memo entitled, "The Tomato That Will Eat Akron." In all capital letters, he said it would be a serious health hazard. Why? Because that antibiotic-resistant marker gene just might jump off of the food that we eat onto the bacteria in our stomachs and intestines. Bacteria is very promiscuous. They could pass that gene on to pathogenic bacteria, and all of a sudden we have pathogenic bacteria accidentally genetically engineered to resist death by antibiotics. The response by the biotechnology industry to this threat, which, by the way, was one of the reasons why the British Medical Association called for a ban on genetically modified foods, the biotechnology industry said, not to worry, DNA is destroyed during digestion. This was one of a very long list of assumptions that have been proven wrong. And it's a very interesting study how they proved it wrong in human beings. They took 7 volunteers. This was a British government study. This is the only human feeding study ever done, except the big one that we're all part of. Which, by the way, the same British government's agency wanted to monitor. They contacted the Safeway and other executives from the big retail chains in England and said, you have a loyalty card program, and so you have the records of 30 million consumers. We've got the medical records. We want to see if those eating genetically modified foods have higher levels of cancer, childhood allergies, and birth defects. Since they had previously announced that they were that GMOs were safe, when this information was leaked to the public, the embarrassed government decided not to do the follow-up. So we actually don't have any monitoring of that sort. But they did do this study where they took 7 human volunteers, and these volunteers had colostomy bags. They had their lower intestines removed, not for the study. And they fed these volunteers soy burgers and a soy milkshake. The soy is genetically modified. Remember, it's herbicide resistant. It doesn't die when herbicide is applied. So the first thing they did is they looked in the colostomy bag and found that they were totally surprised at how much intact DNA made it through past the small intestine. Then they took the bacteria out of the colostomy bag and they put it in different dishes and they added herbicide. And lo and behold, for 3 of the 7 volunteers, their bacteria survived. It's also possible that another genetic construct that they put in with the gene before they do the blasting, that also jumps. Now, this construct is called a promoter. Let me explain why they use promoters. If you take a gene out of bacteria and you blast it into a soybean, that gene will just sit there. Even if it gets into the DNA, it will do nothing. Because, as you all know, there's a little man behind the DNA that controls all the genes. And pushes some up and pushes some down, but has no idea what to do with this new gene. So they take a piece of a virus, which is known to overpower this guy's control, and it turns on the gene 24/7 high volume, and it's attached to the gene, and it gets blasted in together. The theory was, this is another one of those assumptions that have been proven wrong, the theory was that the promoter will only turn on the gene to which it's attached. But guess what? Sometimes it turns on genes down the DNA, even on a different chromosome. And it can pump out proteins 24/7, high volume, in spite of this man's objection. So what could possibly be the results of pumping out a protein 24/7? We've been through this list: allergens, toxins, carcinogens, new diseases, nutritional problems. It could be great. You could kind of end up turning on the master gene. Or it could be worse. Now, there are some scientists that believe that if this promoter gene jumps onto our internal organs, it might create unregulated cell growth, which could lead to, right, cancer. Now, this particular scientist that I quote, Dr. Stanley Ewan, he was the one that actually examined the inside of Arpad Pusztai's rats and found extra cell growth. Those are a couple of the 21
ways in which genetic

genetically modified foods can create unpredicted side effects, which is in my second chapter. So let's change modes here. We've kind of worked our way down into the depths of possible problems. I can also mention some other things. For example, the corn currently on the market would probably certainly not pass the World Health Organization's recommended tests for keeping allergens off the market that are genetically modified. There's a lot of implications that it should never have been approved. And we won't talk about some of the other ways in which studies were rigged to avoid finding problems, some of the 8 out of the 10. But let's talk about what we can do. Now, I personally believe that genetically modified foods are one of the most serious threats to health and the environment. I also think it's one of the easiest battles to win. We don't have to convince the Bush administration of anything. They pretty much have bought the biotech line, as did the administration before them. Dan Glickman, former Secretary of Agriculture for the Clinton administration, a big pro-GMO guy, a big cheerleader, went around Europe trying to sell American GMOs to Europe. He said before stepping down in an interview, "What I saw generically on the probiotic side was that the technology was good and that it was almost immoral to say that it wasn't good because it was going to solve the problems of the human race and feed the hungry and clothe the naked. And if you're against it, you're Luddites, you're stupid. And that, frankly, was the side our government was on. And you felt like you're almost disloyal and alien by trying to present an open-minded view." So this is an indication of the thinking of the government, which means maybe they're not liars, maybe they're just bought into mythology, which is what I believe. So how do we combat that thinking, which was paid for by a $50 million yearly budget for advertising, $142 million spent in 2001 for lobbying Washington, and all sorts of revolving door of people that go from biotech to the administration? I don't want to fight that battle, but I don't have to. There's two other ways. One is through labeling, and Craig is a champion for labeling. 94% of people said that they want the foods labeled. More than half said they wouldn't eat it if it were labeled, which raises the point about consumer purchasing power. Consider this. Unilever, Britain's largest food manufacturer, in April of 1999, declared and committed to remove genetically modified foods from

You know what they reported on? Arpad pustai. Damaged rats. Antibiotic resistance. British Medical Association wanting to have a ban. They're actually reporting on this stuff. At the same time, the United States media is completely closed-lipped about the potential safety hazards, and certainly about the corruption that's going on. That is why there's resistance there and not here. A study showed that the more people know about genetic modification, the more concern they have. Enter my book. The more information, the more concern. Consumers' concern, steps to protect themselves. Steps to protect themselves, avoid eating genetically modified foods. Avoiding eating genetically modified foods, pressure on the industry. They don't need to lose 10% market share in order to make a change in their ingredients. You can be sure of that. Just a little indication that if they're dropping market share, seeing a trend, and that's it. They don't gain anything from using genetically modified foods like corn and soy. They can tell their farmers, if they're large enough, they can contract direct with the farmers. They already do. Frito-Lay has told its farmers not to grow genetically modified corn. Gerber's taking GMOs out of its baby food. Trader Joe's, Whole Foods, Wild Oats, they've taken out of their brand names or committed to do so. But the biggies like Kraft were on their case. My background, by the way, I worked at a GMO detection lab, but not as a laboratory technician, as the vice president of marketing. I did marketing and communications for the precursor to that, to Craig's group that was trying to get the products labeled, and I also worked with political groups. So that's why I wrote a book, because I knew I couldn't rely on the public relations angle, because I'd seen colleagues of mine not get any press on some very inflammatory information, like the guy that discovered all the conflicts of interest and lying at the FDA with all the secret documents. He couldn't get anyone to cover it. But a book can be handed from person to person. And I had a lot of confidence because I knew what Silent Spring had done to DDT when it became popular. And it was popular among people, and it was popular among decision makers. And also The Jungle. The book The Jungle was handed to Teddy Roosevelt just before he got on the train. By the end of the train ride, he was determined and did create meat inspection for the United States. So in addition to getting the book popular, I have a second proposal, or a second plan, and that is to hand the book to as many world leaders as possible just before they get on trains. So I went to the World Trade Organization, I went to the FTAA recently, I went to Brussels, I went to Brazil, and I'm handing out books. And in fact, the organization that Craig initially founded, Citizens for Health, they receive tax-deductible donations on my behalf. They buy books, and I hand them out. So that's my strategy. That's my marketing strategy. I'm open book about it. In fact, I describe it in the last chapter. I say what I wrote, what I didn't, and why. Basically, the book is about food safety and corruption. I don't talk about environment, even though I think it's a worse danger, because you can't recall the genes or the fish from the ocean or the air. I don't talk about farmer issues. I save that for a second book I'm writing. This is a book on food safety because this, I think, is the leverage to change people's diet. There are some people in this room that might change their diet for environmental purposes. Most people in the country will not. But talk about protecting your children from the kinds of things we talked about. Man, that's leverage. So that's why I wrote the book, and I need some help. I can't do it alone. I count the number of people that I talk to, and I count the number of radio shows that I'm on, and I multiply it by how many people I need, and I need some help. So if you feel so inspired, you're welcome to get a book and pass it on once you've read it. So I invite you to participate if you so choose. But I tell you, it's working. All right, so how to avoid eating genetically modified foods. Chapter 8 in my book is called that, How to Avoid Eating Genetically Modified Foods. I also have information on my website, which is seedsofdeception.com, easy to remember. There are basically four major crops: soy, corn, cottonseed, and canola. Soy, corn, cottonseed, and canola. Everyone, soy, corn, cottonseed, and canola. You will remember these if you want to remove GMOs from your diet. If you buy organic, it's not legally allowed to contain genetically modified ingredients. Many products in health food stores say non-GMO. Short of that, you have to avoid

soy, soy, corn, cottonseed, and canola, and the offspring of soy and corn, which is high fructose corn syrup, corn sweeteners, maltodextrin, dextrose, soy lecithin, soy protein isolate, things like that. And then there's a little bit of genetically modified zucchini and crookneck squash, and the majority of papayas from Hawaii. The tomato, off the market. The potato, off the market. There's a cigarette called Quest 123. Those are genetically modified. There's also the milk from treated cows. It has to say organic or no artificial hormones. And then there's these enzymes and additives, which are much more difficult to identify. It's easier to avoid them by either making your food from raw ingredients or buying organic. Aspartame is one that is labeled. The rest are generally not. Hard cheeses have chymosin used instead of rennet. 80% of the hard cheeses in the United States use this genetically modified chymosin as an enzyme. So I have some of this. I have all this information in my book. How many people have read my book? Okay. How many people felt some emotion from reading the book? Okay, here's my big risk. How many people made some changes in their diet or reinforced changes in their diet they'd already made for reading the book? Okay, almost everyone. So it's working. So that's what I'm doing.

Hi there. Welcome to the fifth episode of Brain Power Seminar. What a great privilege to live and to have abundance of life. We looked at 10 times wiser, the real mind, the muddled mind, and we also looked at the power crisis that we see in people's brains. At this session, we're going to look at the power supply. The power supply to the brain, and it's like a computer. It needs to be uninterrupted, constant power there. You could also look at some of the other topics we're going to look at in the series. Shaping your thoughts, good cop, bad cop, your brain, and satisfaction or slavery. Your brain and the belly. It's your choice at the end of the day. Your brain, intimacy and seduction. Who is in charge, and the power of freedom. And then, the cherry on the cake, renewing your mind. To recap of what we did in the last episode, I want to remind you of the blood sugar levels that should be nice and stable, slow.

release energy level, where you eat in the morning and you would have no need for snacking in between because the sugar levels are nice and high. And that in comparison with overshooting and undershooting our power supply, not being nice and controlled, and that would leave your brain with a serious risk. Now, brain facts that you and I should know is that glucose is the fuel of the body and especially of the brain. This glucose is derived from the carbohydrates that we take in. We also need to know that 25% of the oxygen that our body of our body's usage goes to the brain. Our brain needs oxygen and glucose all the time. As with oxygen, your brain uses 25% of the blood circulated in your body. So there needs to be no restrictions so that the food and the oxygen can get to these cells, especially your brain cells, at the given time. It's interesting to know that 45 liters of blood travels through the brain in every hour. We should also know that if your brain loses blood for 8 to 10 seconds, you will lose consciousness, and after this, you will die. Now, specifically on the power supply to your brain, I need to share this very, very important verse with you at this stage. 1 Corinthians 10 verse 31 says, "So whether you eat or you drink or whatever you do, do all to the glory of God." We are so conditioned to eat for the appetite instead of looking after the cells, really fending, really caring for the cells, especially our brain cells. And this is the reason why we need to have that slow release energy level in our bloodstream. And the main cause for problems in this area is because of poor lifestyle. We could cause this problem by poor lifestyle. We could cure it by changing our lifestyle to a good, balanced lifestyle. Now, in this session, I would love to give you five pointers of how you could keep your blood sugar levels nice and stable, and in reality, keep your brain working optimally all the time. And the first one, very important, to take control of your blood sugar levels is a good breakfast. A good breakfast. Now, one of the researchers, the studies that really helps us a lot is the Iowa breakfast study. They found that people that would have an insufficient protein content of breakfast, 12 grams in this specific meal, they found that the blood sugar levels rapidly rose, especially when sugar was eaten with that breakfast. They also found that it did not sustain until lunchtime. So that curve came down before it was lunchtime. People felt like snacking in between because they started feeling that weak feeling. The study showed that roughage and protein plays a very important part in maintenance of good blood sugar levels. Now, I want to just make sure that we do understand that we're not saying that you should have high protein in the form of animal protein. We don't always realize that there's protein even in fruit. I'm not talking about the worms in the apple. We're talking about protein in the apple, for instance. And our body does not need as much as our diet really dictates in our Western society today. They say that adult man should not have more than 60 grams of protein in a day's time. A lady, not more than 48 grams of protein. So you need just to have enough. And 20 to 25 grams during your breakfast would really give you a 5 to 6 hours of stable blood sugar levels. This is really profound. There's going to be no desire for empty snacks in between if you have this really worked out. The study did not recommend a high protein diet. So let's keep this in mind as we go on. There's some very, very important advantages of a good breakfast.
Number one, there's more efficient problem solving and memory.

memory when you would have a good, solid breakfast. There's not going to be this mid-morning tiredness where you just feel like, you know, I wish I had a break. I cannot deal with this day. There's going to be shorter reaction time if I have a good breakfast. There's going to be greater work output at the end of the day. Better scholastic records. A lot of this research finds that if a child had a good breakfast, they actually do so much better when it comes to their records at the end of the day. Better attitude. Working with some of the hospitals in our area, closely connected to diet and this issue around diet, we see a big difference between kids that have a good breakfast, not snacking in between meals, with regards to their attitude. They have a much better and controllable attitude. Better attention span. So, you know, there's a longer attention span, but more concentration when I would have a good breakfast. And then better verbal fluency. They just speak better. They communicate better with a good breakfast. Now, the question is, you know, what is a good breakfast? Normally, and we grow up this way, we would have a slice of bread. It would be toast, maybe with Marmite on or jam or whatever, and a cup of coffee, and that is breakfast. Then you have to run to be at your appointment. What is a good breakfast? I'm going to share with you a very standard little breakfast, and we're going to play around with this. You normally need about two fruits. So if I would have an apple and a banana, and if you really want to do yourself a favor, maybe put a third one with maybe an orange. Have that as your fruit for your breakfast. Besides the fresh fruits, we would need whole grain, well-cooked porridge. And that is really not what the Western society dictates. You know, we have this instant boxed breakfasts that we just add the milk to, and we have that. That is fairly expensive. If you think of one of those boxes, could cost you between 25 and 30 rand. Well, for a family of four, that would last you 3-4 days. But if you would have a cooked porridge, that would be much, much cheaper, and you've got the whole grain. There's nothing added. There's nothing taken away. It is the solid thing. I want to demonstrate this very quickly. A good breakfast is something that would take me around about 10 minutes tonight for a good breakfast tomorrow morning. So what I'm going to do is I'm going to put my pot on the stove. I'm going to put the three grains that I'm going to use. This is barley, and this is sorghum here. We're going to use sorghum and rolled oats. And we'll put this in the pot, around about 1/3 cup of each of these. And then I would put in about 3 whole cups of water. I can maybe take it up to 3.5 cups of water, a little bit of salt, and I would put the plate on high and get this to boiling. The moment it is boiling, now it's good to have a top that you can see through, but if not, just hear. You can hear the sound. It's boiling. When it's boiling, don't lift the pot's lid, and we're going to put this into a cooler bag. You know these cooler bags? It's got a isolated inside. You need 3 of them, and this really works well. You put the pot in there. Now it's hot. It's boiling. I'm putting it in. You could maybe put at the bottom of your bag. You can just put a plate, an upside plate down inside there. And you would zip this up, and you would zip the second one and the third one. You need 3 bags. Otherwise, you can use a duvet, put this in a plastic bag, the pot in a plastic bag, one of these black bags, and put it in a duvet, cover it nicely, and you leave this for the night. And tomorrow morning, it will still be hot and scrumptious. It's going to really be great. Now, we could use a cup of milk. For those that not using dairy products, you could use soya milk or rice milk, or you could use nut milk, and that you'll put over the porridge. It'll still be hot when you get it out of your bags tomorrow morning. And you could spread, you know, put some, sprinkle some seeds over there.

We're going to talk about the seeds in one of our other episodes, but this is linseed, sesame seed, sunflower seed, and pumpkin seed. We're going to spread that over the breakfast and really to extend this nice blood sugar levels, I could add a little slice of bread and I could have a spread on there, maybe peanut butter. I don't love peanut butter too much, but you could have something like a basil spread or a carob spread, a date spread for the sweet, for those that have a sweet tooth, you could have that. Or just avocado, pear, and tomato, and maybe an olive spread. Well, man, I'm really getting hungry as I present here. And with that, four nuts. It could be four almonds. You don't need hands full. Just four almonds. That would give you a very, very good balanced breakfast. That's going to last for 5 to 6 hours. We're talking about 26 to 28 grams of protein in this breakfast that is demonstrated right here. Now, the question is, how much should I eat of this? Well, a very good guideline is that you would have adequate this morning, that you would not be hungry until the next meal. So you don't want to be hungry in between. You don't need a snack in between. If you feel you're hungry before the next meal, you could adjust the quantities. Have a little bit more porridge or have a slice more bread, and you would find that's going to work well. That is the first very important factor on keeping your blood sugar levels nice and stable. The second one is avoid eating in between meals. What we're saying is, I would have breakfast and have nothing to eat until it is lunchtime. Nothing in between. You can have liquids, you can have water to drink, and so on, but nothing to eat in between meals. There's quite a few studies that gives us a very, very important information around this. The nurses study, for instance, they took a group, they gave them a good breakfast. The breakfast consisted of cereal and cream. They had bread, they had cooked fruit, and they had one boiled egg with this breakfast. The first group, they gave an ice cream cone 2 hours after breakfast. And they have found that there was residues of the breakfast still in the tummy after 6 hours. The second group, they gave a peanut butter sandwich. Now, I can think, you know, ice cream cone, maybe not the healthiest, but a peanut butter sandwich, that is much better. But look at the results. 9 hours later, there were still residues of the breakfast still in the tummy. The third group, they gave pumpkin pie and a glass of milk. Now, you know, pumpkin pie is really good. I mean, if you talk, my grandmother always said, eat your pumpkin. That is very good to you. Well, if you would have a pumpkin pie, glass of milk, look at that. 2 hours after breakfast, 9 hours later, even those good things, still residues of that breakfast 9 hours later. I want to remind you, our tummies are hot, humid. If something stays in there in a too long fashion, it's going to go off. It would really go off. Now, this is really very important to remember. Group number four, half a slice of bread and butter, and they repeated this every 1.5 hours, and they gave them no dinner. They found that more than half of the tummy's content of the breakfast was still in there 9 hours after they had this breakfast. Then the fifth group, twice in the morning and twice in the afternoon, they gave them a little bit of chocolate bar. Now, you know, this is something that we really do in between. Somebody offers us something, we have it. But look at the profound outcome. Half of the breakfast was still in the tummy 13 and a half hours after breakfast time. Very scary thought if you think about that. Because 13 and a half hours later, that breakfast is really not in a good state in that humid, hot place called the tummy.
very important that we keep

our breakfast time, not eat in between meals. Next meal, we have our next meal. Nothing after that until we have our next meal. Very, very important. There's a third factor that we need to keep in mind to keep our blood sugar levels nice and stable over the day period. We need to have three or less regular meals per day. Three or less regular meals per day. Since I have contracted cancer in 1997, I've changed my lifestyle. And one of the adaptions I've made was going on a two meals diet per day. And I must tell you, this has been profound. I have more energy levels than when I was much younger. I don't have any need or any craving for snacks in between because I have a good breakfast. And then I would only have a lunch. And that would be it for the day. I would have liquids in between and really doing so, so well. You see, the common advice today is 5 to 7 small little meals a day. And especially when you're a diabetic, you know, that is really what's prescribed. I need to say that that is really old school teaching. We find in most of our hospitals today that even diabetics are on 2 meals a day, many of them 3 meals a day. In our centers, we run on 2 meals a day, and we've got very, very good outcomes there. You see, logic doesn't always work. You know, logic says if you have small little meals, then you're going to supply the brain constantly with the glucose. That's really not true, because we need to know that the blood sugar is not in the cell. We need to have it in the cell. It's not in the cell when we show it being high. Our body is programmed to have regular meals, not eating in between the meals. We find today, and research has really proved this, that frequent meals really causes insulin resistance. Our receptors get damaged because of this eating in between meals. Let's just talk about insulin for a moment. Insulin is manufactured in our pancreas. And insulin is really the key to the cell doors. We need the sugar or the glucose where? We need it in the cells. Now, there's little doors on the cells, and there is little locks in these doors, and insulin is the key that opens these locks, opens a door so that the glucose can go into the cell. Now, what happens is, with our Western lifestyle today, we find that little door's locks are all blocked up, and the keys can't fit in there. And so the doors can't open, and the glucose then builds up in the arteries. Because of our lifestyle and the high sugar content, it's even worse. Now, I want to take you to another point, and that's control number 4. We need to have regular exercise. When we call regular exercise, we say every day, well, at least 6 days a week, we need to have at least 30 minutes of good exercise. You could do yourself a great favor by just going up and down a step. No, a 200 millimeter step. Just go up, step up and down, and as you get fitter, just do it faster. You could start with

empty guides. Just walk until you're warm and then leave it for tomorrow. And then tomorrow, you're going to, you know, extend a little bit. You need to breathe deeper. You know, if you're going to walk and you don't breathe deeper, then it's not going to, you know, it's not good enough exercise. But in all of this, a safety guide is you must always be able to talk. So when you start, just walk slowly and you're going to start walking faster, but always you must be able to talk. If you're getting out of breath and you can't talk, you know that you are exerting yourself. I've seen all the people, senior citizens, coming to our lifestyle centers and they can hardly walk 60 to 70 meters and then they have to stop and get their breath back. You won't believe it. After 10 days, they would walk with us 2-3 kilometers at our pace. God has created us so wonderfully. We can pick up and go. It's not too late. You're never too old to do that. And then you just increase the intensity. You increase the time gradually and start walking more, start walking faster, and you would see great, great results. The fifth control of keeping your blood sugar levels nice and stable is drinking enough water. We really don't do this one well. Well, some people say the water doesn't taste good. That's why I don't have water. It doesn't taste good. They say that any water is better than no water, because some people say, no, the water is just too impure. I can't drink water. I'd rather stay without water. Any water is better than no water. There's ways of cleaning your water, and we don't have the time in this episode to talk about that. But at some time, we can discuss how we can purify water in the best way. But we need to drink enough water. Let me tell you, let's explain to you what dehydration really causes in our body. When the water is taken out of the cells, because that's where it's been taken out, then we would find that the glucose goes with the water. Now, where do I need the glucose? In my cells. If I don't have the glucose in my cells, I'm going to start feeling tired and I'm going to have no energy, and that's going to cause ultimately poor brain function. I was so amazingly surprised when I invigilate students in exam room and I could see a student really battling, and I would give that person a glass of water and they would drink the glass of water. Minutes later, I could see that activity getting back to where it should be. Pen is starting to write, and many of these students would come back to me and say, wow, thank you, sir, for what you've done. You really saved my day. I didn't know what to do. The water has really helped to hydrate the system again and all these neurotransmitters working properly again. You could test this. You know, look at your urine. It should be a pale straw color. If it's more concentrated, it means there's a problem. You need more water. So that's a good indication. Let's just summarize. To empower you to have good brain power, number one, eat a good breakfast. Adequate breakfast, whole grain, unrefined. Don't eat in between meals. You also need to have not more than 3 meals a day. I'm on a 2-meal-a-day diet. It works like a bomb. Exercise at least 30 minutes, 6 days a week, and then drink enough water. You see, there's profound outcomes in our decisions. Every day's choice, my thoughts, my acts that I make today does affect my cells and my cell function of tomorrow. And these changes of my lifestyle really change who I am. I want to end with this beautiful verse in Deuteronomy 30 verse 19. It says, I call heaven and earth to witness against you today that I have set before you life and death, blessing and curse. Therefore, choose life that you and your offspring may live. You have life today. Choose today to live, and that has a profound effect even on your offspring. We've looked at the power supply in this session. With our next episode, we're going to look at shaping your thoughts. And there we're going to focus
on the essential fatty

assets, really something that you and I need to focus. Until next time, make good choices, eat well, live well, and be blessed. Bye-bye.

God wants our hearts. He wants our minds. He wants to write His commandments in our hearts and minds so that we belong to Him completely.

Welcome back. Before we begin, we're going to bow our heads for a word of prayer. Heavenly Father, we thank you so much for your word. We thank you for the opportunity to look into science, the Bible, and truth. And I pray that right now as we look into these things that you would guide, that you would give me the words that you would have me to speak. May they all be done to your glory. In the name of Jesus, amen. Now, when we talk about science and when we talk about faith, obviously there is something that is true science. There is also things that are really just philosophy and theoretical science, which is not necessarily in the realm of what we would say as absolute truth. But the reality is, we're going to be looking into this. We've already seen a few different things that have been claimed to be science, but have been discovered to either be fabrications, accidental mistakes, or otherwise. But the reality is, as many times people put their trust in the scientific establishment as if it were infallible. Now, I know that science would not claim to be infallible because the fact is you should always be pursuing truth, and that's what we're trying to do. But there are some aspects that cannot fit in with the scientific framework in totality, in the sense that they cannot be replicated, they cannot be truly tested. And we saw that in Hebrews chapter 11, verse 1, the Bible says that faith is the substance of things hoped for, the evidence.

of things not seen. What that means is that if you believe in something that you have never seen, and you know, if you believe in something you've never seen, you simply have faith. So we're looking into both faith and science. Yes, there is true science. Now, evolution, we read, is the process by which different kinds of living organisms are thought to have developed and diversified from earlier forms during the history of the earth. Obviously, lower life forms became more complex according to the evolutionary theory. The Bible actually teaches that when God made the world, He made the different kinds of creatures. Yes, changes could take place to some capacity, but not becoming totally different kinds of creatures. We go a little bit further, and we talk about different kinds of evolution. Typically, what evolutionists do is they start with an example of microevolution, a small change within one kind of species or one kind of animal, a very small change, and then say, look, tiny changes can happen, therefore an amoeba can become a human. They make a giant leap of logic that does not actually fit within the realm of science. Nobody has seen these things happen, so they believe it based upon faith. What is microevolution? Microevolution is the evolutionary change within a species or small group of organisms, especially over a short period of time. Now, this fits within the biblical framework that one creature can have small changes within its DNA or these kinds of things that can change maybe its adaptability in a certain circumstance. But that does not mean that because something can change in a given circumstance that it can become a totally different kind of creature. Now, the other form of macro is called macroevolution, which is what we typically think of when we think of evolution. And macroevolution is major evolutionary change. The term applies mainly to the evolution of whole taxonomic groups over long periods of time, meaning one creature becoming a total different kind of creature, like an amoeba slowly becoming a fish and slowly coming out of the water and becoming a mammal, you know, at some time, whether that was in the water or out of the water, but nevertheless, finally the time came where it became a human being. That would be macroevolution. Now, gradualism is the hypothesis that evolution proceeds chiefly by the accumulation of gradual changes. So, gradualism says that it slowly happened. This was Darwin's perspective. Darwin believed that evolution took place slowly over a long period of time, and that it was by slight successive modification. That was his wording. He said it would be through slight successive modifications. But basically, some modern scientists have began to look at the history of the world and say there's just not enough time to create the diversity of life upon planet Earth. There's not enough time in the supposed 4.6 billion years of Earth's history, even though the Bible teaches the Earth is much, much shorter. But scientists have looked and said this couldn't happen. So they came up with another theory, which is called punctuated equilibrium. Now, what is that? A very fancy word, and when you make a fancy word up, it sounds like it probably is true, because why would you make up a word that isn't true? But now listen, this is once again in the realm of philosophy or religion, because nobody's seen it, but they believe it, or at least some do, not by and large, not necessarily. But punctuated equilibrium is the hypothesis that evolutionary development is marked by isolated episodes of rapid speciation between long periods of little or no change. And basically, there's kind of the proverbial lizard that lays an egg and kind of a bird comes out of it. This is punctuated equilibrium. That might be a little extreme of an example, but basically a great evolutionary change over a very short period of time. Now, to me, this and macroevolution, both of them are in the realms of philosophies. Nobody has seen something become a total different kind of animal, whether over a short period or a long period. Yes, small changes have taken place within a creature, but that doesn't change it into a whole another kind of creature. So we're finding some definitions here, and as we go on with our definitions, now let's look at the definition of what a missing link would be. Now, a missing link is a thing that is needed in order to complete a series, provide continuity, or gain complete knowledge. And number two, it's a hypothetical, notice that word, a hypothetical fossil from intermediate between a hypothetical fossil, a hypothetical fossil form intermediate between two living forms, especially between humans and apes. So this is what we're looking at. This is going to be the topic of our message now. We're going to be looking at this supposed missing link. So let's press on and look at this. Now, the Bible actually says in Genesis chapter 1, verse 26 and 27, "And God said, 'Let us make man in our image, after our likeness.'"

and let them have dominion over the fish of the sea and over the fowl of the air and over the cattle and over all the earth and over every creeping thing that creeps on the earth. So God created man in his own image. In the image of God created he him. Male and female created he them. Now, we have this picture that God created, according to the Bible, God created man in his own image. He was created perfect in the very beginning without any flaw. Obviously, we know that later on that all changed after sin came into the world. But the Bible does not give a picture that man slowly evolved from a monkey. Now, I know there are many people who believe that, or an ape-like creature, whatever it was. It was some kind of ape-like creature and slowly evolved into a man. The Bible gives a very different perspective. We already saw in Romans chapter 5 and verse 12, wherefore, as by one man, sin entered into the world, and death by sin. The Bible says that death came as a result of sin. Evolution says no. Slowly, countless generations of death brought about man. Just the opposite. We cannot harmonize these two, but evolutionists say we can prove it. We've been proving it for nearly a century that there have been intermediate forms, creatures that have evolved into human beings. And we've looked a little bit about this, so this one will be a review, and we'll press on into other ones. We see here evolution's hall of shame, speaking of the Piltdown man. Now, this is the Piltdown man here, and for some time, for some 40 years, this man was thought to be in basically good standing as one of the intermediaries that became a human, this man called Piltdown man. Now, what ended up happening with him was basically they discovered, as we've already seen, that this was nothing more than the great Piltdown hoax. They discovered simply that this jawbone of an ape was filed down and put with a human skull cap, and these two were put together, so it was literally half man, half ape. So it actually was half man, half ape, but it was no missing link per se. It was nothing but a deception by these men to seemingly perpetuate the theory of evolution, because up until that time they hadn't been able to prove this, that there was man slowly evolved from a monkey. So they came up with a good example to prove it. And notice we actually read about it here. And I want you to notice once again how important this is, because you and I as children would sit and watch Discovery Channel or whatever it may be, or we'd read the textbooks, and they would speak as if the things you were reading were legitimate facts. Now, keep in mind, there are facts in textbooks, no question. But once they get into the realm of origins, they get into the realm of faith, because nobody has ever seen it with their own eye. And so, in the realm of faith, they have come up with things that they speak of as legitimate, factual truth. This is the way they speak. Now, notice what they ended up discovering many years after finding the so-called Piltdown man. Careful examination of the bone pieces in 1953 revealed the startling information that the whole thing was a fabrication, a hoax perpetuated by Dawson, probably to achieve recognition. The skulls were collections of pieces, some human and some not. One skull had a human skull cap, but an ape lower jaw. The teeth had been filed, and the front of the jaw broken off to obscure the simian or ape origin. Some fragments used had been stained to hide the fact that the bones were not fossil, but fresh. In drilling into the bones, researchers obtained shavings rather than powder, as would be expected in truly fossilized bone. So once again, total deception. Scientists, but for some time they believed it because they were expecting that would be the case. And when they found it, people didn't really investigate it for some time until finally someone actually went in. And notice how it was spoken of as totally legitimate scientific fact, even though it was actually a fabrication. In the newspaper, it says Darwin theory is proved true. And once again, you can imagine how many people lost their faith because the Darwin theory had been proved true through a fabrication. But people believed it because they believe scientists as if they have no bias whatsoever. But the bias is shown here very clearly, and we're going to see more as we press forward. This is what they wrote about it in the New York Times, December 22, 1912. Darwin theory is proved true. English scientists say the skull found in Sussex establishes human descent from apes, thought to be a woman's, and the bones illustrate a stage of evolution which has only been imagined before. And it was still only imagined at that time because it was a shame. You see? So it was imagined, and it was spoken of as if it was fact, even though it was just imagined. And even today, it's just imagined, and we're going to look more into that as we press forward. The creature could not talk. Notice the things, just like when you watch Discovery Channel when you were a child, as I may have, or many of you have, and as we watched it, we saw these creatures they made. They took a skull, and they kind of wrapped

some flesh around, and we said, wow, that's what it looked like. That's what the ancient man looked like. And we're going to discover that even that's a fabrication, that they can make it look like anything they want, and different artists come up with totally different representations. One looks like a monkey man, one looks like an Eastern European, and it's the same skull. And we're going to look at that as we press forward. But notice they said it couldn't talk. How do they know it couldn't talk? How do they know a human skull cap and an ape lower jawbone couldn't talk? But when they speak, we believe them because they speak authoritatively, right? It goes on to say, probably lived at a time when other species of humans had developed further elsewhere. Let's go on further. It says, London, December 21. A race of ape-like and speechless man inhabiting England hundreds of thousands of years ago, when they had for their neighbors the mastodon and other animals, now extinct, is the missing link in the chain in man's evolution, which leading scientists say they have discovered in what is generally described as the Sussex skull. So notice, this is the kind of things we read. And it sounds so, wow, gripping, truth. Must be, because they wouldn't be deceitful. Now, not that most of the people were being deceitful, only the originator of it, but then others were propagating it as scientific, legitimate fact. And they said, oh, it couldn't talk. How did they know that? Good question. So what I've learned is to actually question science. I've actually learned over the years of studying these things that you can actually see through many of the errors in evolutionary speech just by recognizing most of the things they talked about, not in science in general. We're talking in the evolutionary field. Science, yes, there's much truth in the health sciences, in

So someone believes that that's okay, but that is their choice to live by faith in the textbooks of evolution, per se. So it says, notice here, it says, speaking of this Sussex skull or Piltdown man, it gives us a stage of evolution of man which we have only imagined since Darwin propounded the theory. But it was still nothing more than a fabrication. Well, let's go on a little bit further. We're looking at evolution's hall of shame. What about Neanderthal man? What about this Neanderthal? What do we say about this? Well, let's look at this. They say, you know, look at he's, you can tell that he seemingly is kind of growing up from a hunched over position, making his way up to an, you know, an erect man, right? These kind of things. And so we have the charts, and the charts say, you know, look at him. You got Lucy over there on the left, and he makes his way up to Cro-Magnon man, and finally he makes his way up to, you know, human beings. But the interesting thing about this Neanderthal man, he has a 13% larger brain capacity than modern humans. Now, brain capacity is not a guarantee of being more intelligent, per se, but it's interesting that this does not necessarily seem to be some unintelligent creature that they had found. One of the interesting things that I stated earlier is here we have, you know, taken from Time Life books on the Neanderthals, you have 9 different examples of what it could look like. You have one guy makes it look, you know, very monkey-like, and down on the bottom right it looks more human-like. But we notice this is the very same skull here on top and bottom, but notice on the bottom it fully looks like an ape man, what you would imagine an ape man would look like. But notice on the top, the brother could be a European. Very same skull. So which one is accurate? See, when you watch Discovery Channel and they showed you that the reconstruction that scientists have brought about through technological advances, and we're watching this and we're thinking, wow, that is amazing. That must be exactly what it looked like. But then you realize the whole thing is artistic license. That whatever guy, if you told him this is a skull of a man from the 1400s, he would have made it look like a man from the 1400s. If you say this is a half man, half ape, he's going to make something that looks like a half man, half ape. And the children and the adults and the college student and the high school students are going to sit back because we believe, you know, with absolute faith in the propagators of this theory that what they're showing us must be true. But actually, if you read into it outside of the textbooks, remember the textbooks like to show us one side of the story. And we've already seen that the Bible says in Proverbs chapter 18, verse 17, it talks about the simple fact that the one who states his case first seems right until the other comes and examines him. The one who states his case first seems right until the other comes and examines him. So they've stated their case. They've shown us these things from children. We were growing up with the dogma, and we were being taught this as a child, and we never got a chance to see the other side of the story, that actually that picture isn't as legitimate as the Discovery Channel made us think, or the textbooks made us think. If we look into it a little further, we find out that any artist can make a skull look like just about anything. And that's just a fact. But let's go forward. Now, if Neanderthal man, this is what we discover, if Neanderthal man could be reincarnated and placed in a New York subway, provided that he were bathed, shaved, and dressed in modern clothing, it is doubtful whether he would attract any more attention than anyone else. Basically, what scientists say is they actually look at the skull of what they consider to be the Neanderthal. What they say is that actually that skull looks basically pretty much like a modern human or a different kind of human. Obviously, different humans in different parts of the world may look a little different. And they're saying, look, if you put some skin on this guy, walked him down a suit and, you know, Wall Street or whatever, he'd probably attract no more attention than anybody else. So seemingly, this guy looks pretty much just normal. Well, one of the aspects is he has a really large brow ridge. And one of the interesting things is, and you notice it, I'll bet you have noticed it, huh? That when you see elderly people, as we get older, our brow ridge continues to grow. I mean, we don't generally continue to get taller. We actually start shrinking, you know, hunching anyway, as we get older. But the reality is the brow ridge actually continues to grow. And as it continues to grow, some scientists, or at least some creationists, I should say, have looked at this and said, maybe this is actually just a very old human being. Very well may have been that because as we get older, the brow ridge continues to grow. This is probably a very old person. Some have suggested it could have been someone near 200 years old by the size of the brow ridge, which would fit along with what the Bible says about human beings living much longer before the flood. They lived much longer before the flood. Now let's go further. Let's look at some of the other so-called, you know, cavemen or ape men or whatever you'd like to call them, ancient men. You have the Peking man. What about the Peking

Peking man. Well, he was the heavy bone Peking hominid skull, featured prominent brow ridges and somewhat small brain case. And so somewhat smaller anyway than modern humans. But the trouble is that all the skulls disappeared during World War II, so we cannot now examine them with modern methods to check their genuineness. So we have no idea what was going on with the Peking man. It's gone, and we're not able to really study it out anymore. So there's nothing really, you can't say much one way or another about this guy. But let's go on and look at Cro-Magnon man. Now, this is an interesting fellow. This is the Britannica Concise Encyclopedia from 2006. It says, a population of anatomically modern Homo sapiens dating from the Upper Paleolithic period. So it's a population of anatomically modern Homo sapiens. What does that mean? Meaning their bodies looked identical to our bodies. So they were basically just human beings and that lived on the earth at one time. And you can even notice just from this skull cap, the skull cap on the left looks like the skull cap on the top. Obviously, the one on the left doesn't have the jaw connected, but you can see that the tops look basically identical. It just looks a bit older. And so these were nothing more than human beings. And so what about that one that we typically call, you know, we talk about Lucy. You know, Lucy. What about Lucy? Well, basically, these are the bones they found of what we have named as Lucy. You give her a name, she, you know, you get a very interesting perspective. But basically, what, notice the skull at the top. And you say, well, I don't really see a skull. No, you just see bone fragments, tiny little, you know, scraps of bone there. And this is what they came up, and they said, this is what that skull looked like. And don't question, just believe it, just like in the textbooks. You're not allowed to actually ask, how could a human being come up with that skull from those scraps of bone? But typically, when we're younger, we just believe it based on faith. But I've come to the point in life where I've realized, maybe they can't. And actually, some of the scientists will say that. There's no way they could come up with that skull from those bones. And so someone honest would say that. But once again, many times we just shouldn't question what we see. That's kind of the perspective. Now, let's move on here, though. They said, well, one of the proofs that this actually was a, you know, a monkey that was actually becoming more human is the fact that it had an angled femur. It has an angled femur. Well, tree climbing monkeys also have an angled femur. That doesn't prove that they're becoming more human.

you know, changes within a species based upon, you know, whether it's what they're eating or the circumstances around them. Changes take place. There's no question. That does not prove that a creature is becoming a total different kind of being. Now, once again, big horses and small horses still exist today. So you can have a differentiation within a species, but that doesn't mean it's becoming a new kind of creature. Now, the St. Louis Zoo has Lucy on display with human hands and feet. So, which obviously, when you make these kind of statues, the imaginary creatures that they like to do in the museums, it's very convincing. Because when you see something like this, you think, wow, it must be true. And since we don't question it because we have this idea that there's no bias amongst these individuals, we just trust with implicit faith. But I want to encourage you, the reality is no feet or hands were found, so we don't know if it had the toe separation like, we humans don't have toe separations, which means I can't climb a tree with my feet like this, but a monkey can grab onto or an ape can grab onto things because they have a toe separation. But when we look back on some of the ancient footprints that we see, they say that these are some of the oldest footprints. Now, I don't believe they're near as old as they say they are. I believe the earth is much younger, but this is what they said. They say these are the oldest footprints. This trail of footprints belonging perhaps to two adults and a child was found preserved in a bed of volcanic ash in Laetoli in Tanzania. It proves that hominids were walking upright some 3.75 million years ago. I don't believe that at all, that it proves that they were walking upright 3.75 million years ago. I don't believe they were around at all at that time. But regardless, let's see what we discover. It says the footprints are described as remarkably similar to those of modern man. The form of the foot was exactly the same as ours. Weight-bearing pressure patterns in the prints resemble human ones. Footprints so very much like our own. Goes on to say, Russell H. Tuttle, University of Chicago, did the most extensive study of the Laetoli footprints, as well as studying the footprints of more than 70 habitually barefoot people, and found that the 3.5 million-year-old footprint trails at Laetoli Site G resemble those of habitually unshod modern humans. None of their features suggest that the Laetoli hominids were less capable bipeds than we are. And it says, one more slide, that if the G. Laetoli footprints were not known to be so old, we would readily conclude that they were made by a member of our own genus, Homo. What they're basically saying is, these footprints in the ash are exactly, you can't tell the difference between these footprints, and if I were to go walk through, a muddy place, and my footprints would be left behind, it would look identical, other than the fact that they believe that the rocks are so old. Once again, this doesn't prove it. We're going to look more at the dating methods and find out some of the great fallacies behind the dating methods, and we're going to see that when they throw out these dates millions and millions and millions of years ago, or billions of years ago, that these, it's not solid like the scientists would have us believe. It's based upon some facts and some guesswork, and in the end, we'll discover that when they know how old something is, when they know for a fact, and when they choose the dating methods, they discover that it doesn't work. When they don't know how old the dates are, they trust that it must work. We're going to find that as we go forward. So when they took those footprints, the original footprints had no toe separation, but as you can see here in this picture, when they put it in National Geographic, they put a toe separation and made it look more, ape-like. And there it is again, seeing this, monkey woman carrying her little baby in her arms there as they're walking around. Now let's go forward. Evolution's Hall of Shame, Nebraska Man. This is one of my favorite of the creatures, the ancient ape men. I like this one. He's turned out to be a real fun one. But notice with me here. This is Nebraska Man, and here he is. I mean, look at this. Look at the picture. Wonderful. He was a hulk of a man. Probably would have done well in professional sports, these kind of things today. But notice Nebraska Man and his wife. Notice his wife as shown in Illustrated London News from 1922. Notice he's got a club there. From the picture, it doesn't look like his wife has evolved quite as well as he has. He can walk, and she's still kind of on her haunches. Doesn't seem to be doing as well. I don't know if the idea is man evolved faster than women. I'm not sure. But nevertheless, I doubt that. But nevertheless, notice what it says. It was actually scientifically built from what? One tooth.
Now, they found one tooth, and they could make this man and his wife out of a tooth. Do you think if someone extracted my tooth, sent it to the Discovery Channel, they could make a creature and my wife what I looked like? Well, they probably could come up with an idea, but it would be nothing like reality. That's a fact. And you say, but Chad, don't you trust them? And the answer is no, I don't. I don't trust human beings when they just come up with all kinds of fancy

theories. The interesting thing, though, is later on, now this Nebraska man, this picture is what they came up with to prove that man evolved from monkeys and or ape-like creatures, I should say, if someone wants to be more, you know, correct and accurate or whatever. But the point is this, that they came up with this, but we ended up discovering that that tooth was not the tooth of an ape-like creature. Later on, they discovered that it was none other than the tooth of an extinct pig. It was this tooth of an extinct pig. And so here we have the real Nebraska man. There he is. Looked nothing like what they were imagining. You see, sometimes we trust in the teachings of these men. Now, remember, there's good science within science, but when we get into the realms of origins, we get into the aspect of faith, because if you believe something you've never seen, you're believing based upon faith, right? Now, that's according to the biblical concept of what faith is. So there's the real Nebraska man. But notice we see here, when some of the scientists will be honest about it, they'll say there are not enough fossil records to answer when, where, and how Homo sapiens emerged. Now, the Bible tells us that God created man in our own image, that He created him perfect. Now, you say, Chad, doesn't that take faith to believe? The answer is absolutely yes, it does. But the question is, does it take faith to believe in these teachings that we've just seen? And the answer is absolutely yes. To believe these things, you're believing the words of men, not in the Word of God. You're saying, listen, I believe the textbooks, even though time and time again the textbooks have been wrong. But what happens is they put something new out and it's basically, trust me. Just trust me. You haven't seen it. You haven't tested it. Just trust me. So are we going to trust in what men write in books, or maybe would we be more likely to trust in what God has shared with men, holy men of old, who spoke as they were moved by the Holy Spirit? God says that God gave His message inspired from Him, inspired by the Holy Spirit to men to share with us. So will we trust in the words of human beings who just don't even know, haven't seen these things for themselves, or maybe the message that God has given to us? Now we're going to change the subject, but not totally. Let's ask the question about racism. What is racism? Well, racism is the belief that all humans or all members of each race possess characteristics or abilities specific to that race, especially so as to distinguish it as inferior or superior to another race or races. So racism is thinking that one race has certain superior gifts than another group of people. Now, racism has typically three elements. Racism always involves differences in population groups. Number two, the crucial factor in racism is inherent superiority, and racism always involves prejudice and rejective, active, or passive. So we have these differentiation. We have this differentiation with aspects in racism, but notice the concept that some entities are inherently superior or more fit is basic to evolution. You say, Chad, that's not so. One of the things I find interesting, when they republished Darwin's original book, The Origin of the Species, they don't like to really reprint it. They like to take out the part that, you know, would be kind of, insulting, and they wouldn't want people to know one of the maybe aspects of the original theory of evolution. This is the actual title of the original book. It is The Origin of Species by Means of Natural Selection, or The Preservation of Favored Races in the Struggle for Life by Charles Darwin. Notice that it seemed to have a racial aspect to it in the very beginning in that book, The Origin of the Species. It was about favored races in the struggle for life. Very interesting. Now, as we notice, speaking of this, this is Darwin himself. He says, I believe in this extreme part of South America, man exists in a lower state of improvement than in any part of the world. He says, I could not have believed how wide was the difference between savage and civilized man. It is greater than between a wild and domesticated animal, inasmuch as in man there is a greater power of improvement. Very interesting. Now, notice here we have Stephen Jay Gould speaking on this issue of racism. He says, biological arguments for racism may have been common before the 1850s, but they increased by orders of magnitude following the acceptance of evolution.
What does that mean? What that simply means is this, is that, you know, people may have tried to come up with differences because of, you know, biology and why people were different, why different races were different. But he says it increased by orders of magnitude following this acceptance of evolution. The fittest will survive and the others, well, they're just not going to perpetuate their seed, so forth. So it had something to do with increase.

facing, you know, the distinction between races, no question. And Adolf Hitler himself, who was obviously interested in the evolutionary theory and that certain races were truly, truly superior. And he took it to an extreme, obviously. But he himself also said, if you tell a lie long enough, loud enough, and often enough, the people will believe it. And that's the reality. If a lie is told over and over and over, loud enough, often enough, you know, perpetuated on the Discovery Channel time and time and time and time and time again, and in the textbooks and in periodicals and so forth, sooner or later people start believing it, whether it's true or not. Whether it's based on faith or whether it's based on actual credible historical science, people end up believing these things. But Malachi in the Bible, the prophet of God in the Bible, had a different perspective from the fact that certain people are inherently superior to other races, or certain groups of people are inherently superior. Notice what we read in the Bible. It says, "Have we not all one Father? Hath not one God created us? Why do we deal treacherously every man against his brother by profaning the covenant of our fathers? Have we not all one Father?" Meaning, didn't we all come from one source? Are we not all brothers and sisters? Why would we hurt one another? Especially for racial issues or for any reason, for religious reasons or whatever it may be, God isn't intending us to hurt each other, actually to show love, kindness to one another. And we see here that, yes, we see that it's been perpetuated to even a worse degree through people like Hitler. But notice what we also read here in Acts chapter 17, verse 26. And God hath made of one blood all nations of men for to dwell on the face of the earth, and hath determined the times before appointed and the bounds of their habitation. We are all of one blood. We all go back to the very same source. Now, what I find interesting is that God's people sometimes, and there's no question, there have been Christians in the past. There have been Jews in the past who've done terrible things. I wouldn't deny that for a second. It's a sad indictment against humanity, but it's not a reality. It doesn't prove anything against Jesus himself. Jesus was a man of kindness, a man of love to people of different racial backgrounds or what have you. So is God. God, you know, causes the sun to shine and the rain to come down upon the just and the unjust. God loves all. Have human beings done things that ought not be done? Absolutely. We see an example of this was the man by the name of Saul. Saul himself was a Jewish man, and he was trying to follow Judaism, you know, as clearly as possible, but the man was bigoted in his religious teaching, so much so that someone who didn't accept his philosophy, he would actually go out as a group and be there to help them be killed for their belief system in Jesus. This was Saul. Now, we know that Saul's later, his experience was that his life was totally changed. He was changed by Jesus Christ. By, you know, coming in contact with the Savior Jesus Christ, his life was changed. Now, I want you to notice what the Encyclopedia Britannica says about him. It says, the Encyclopedia Britannica describes him before his conversion as an intolerant, bitter, persecuting, religious bigot, proud and temperamental. After his conversion, he is pictured as patient, kind, enduring, and self-sacrificing. So this man goes from, you know, hating people that are different from him to being kind, patient, actually sacrificing his life for others. I mean, it's amazing the transformation that takes place in his life. 2 Corinthians chapter 11, verse 13 and 14 says, Paul says, "For you heard my manner of life when I was in Judaism, that I persecuted the church of God with surpassing zeal and ravaged it. And I progressed in Judaism beyond many contemporaries in my race, being much more a zealot of the tradition of my fathers." He's basically saying, look, I was faithful as a Jew. I persecuted people who didn't believe in our teachings and cling to them as we did. What's fascinating is there were two professors from Oxford University. Now, these two professors, one of them was named Lord Littleton, and the other was Gilbert West. Now, these men were skeptics at Oxford, and they set out to prove that the Bible was an error. They both wanted to study and actually prove that the Bible was an inaccurate book of fairy tales, but they were doing it in a strategic manner. They weren't just trying to say it and, you know, come up with this. They wanted to be able to study it and prove it themselves. And so Lord Littleton himself set out to prove that Saul, never converted to Christianity. He wanted to prove, because what happened, Saul, when he became a Christian, when he gave his life to Jesus, his name was later changed to Paul. And he wanted to prove that never actually happened. It was a sham. It just wasn't true. And Gilbert West himself set out to prove the fallacy of the resurrection.

resurrection. That's what they did. They set out to prove that the Bible was in error on this point. And as they set out to prove these things, the fascinating thing is they were studying into it for themselves. They both came to the opposite conclusion. That in actuality, Lord Littleton said, you know what? Paul did. When you study history, when you look into these things, Paul did convert to Christianity. When you look into this, he said, there's no question. When you study into all the facts, it seems a fact that Jesus rose from the grave, that he died and rose from the grave as he studied into these things. And we read Lord Littleton himself says this, the conversion and apostleship of St. Paul alone, duly considered, was of itself a demonstration sufficient to prove Christianity to be a divine revelation. Lord Littleton, as he was seeking to destroy the validity of the scriptures, came to the opposite conclusion. And he said the change that took place in this mind, in this man, in Paul's life, as he was so transformed, being a religious bigot, probably even a racist, all of these things, he was so changed that he went from a man who would persecute people unto death to a man actually who gave his entire life and was actually killed himself for the faith in a man he once persecuted. At least he persecuted his followers. This man was so transformed that his life was changed. And someone like Lord Littleton said, when you understand and look and study his life, this fact, the apostleship of St. Paul, the conversion of him duly considered, duly understood, was of itself a demonstration sufficient to prove Christianity to be a divine revelation. We look at the apostles. I want you to think about this for a minute. Some people sometimes say, they say, you know what? When you look at the Bible, you think about these different people, the Peter and Andrew and the apostles and so forth, the 11, obviously Judas hung himself. He was killed by himself anyway, at his own hand. But when you look at the 11, many people have made the argument. They said, you know, Jesus didn't really raise from the tomb, you know. Maybe the disciples stole his body away. Or maybe the Romans snatched his body out of the tomb. So there was an empty tomb. I mean, that makes sense. The Jews didn't deny that he died. The Jews know the guy lived. There's no question historically Jesus lived. But the question is, did he rise from the tomb? Did he rise from the grave? Well, some say, you know, let's think about this. Now, the Jews didn't like Jesus. So let's say the Jews, not the disciples, but the Jews themselves, let's say they had snatched the body of Jesus away from the tomb. If they had snatched his body away and the disciples came to the tomb and, oh, nobody's in the tomb. They look inside, there's the, you know, grave clothes and so forth. They look and he's not there. And they say, Jesus rose from the dead. Now, as they begin to proclaim that Jesus rose from the dead and the Jews had dragged his body somewhere else, though the Jews wouldn't have been happy that they were claiming that Jesus rose from the dead. So you can imagine the Jews would say, no, he didn't raise from the dead. And they'd go find his body where they stuck it and they'd pull it out and they'd parade it through the city on a wheelbarrow or something and say, here's your dead Messiah. He isn't risen from the tomb. So the idea that the Jews stole his body away, that doesn't hold any water. What about the Romans? What about the Roman soldiers? Maybe the Romans had stolen his body away. Now, the Romans didn't like Jesus any more than the Jews probably. I mean, the Romans were the ones who, I mean, legitimately, physically put him to death. The Romans did. So imagine if the, you know, once again, the disciples come to the tomb and, hey, he's not there. Jesus rose from the grave. They proclaim it to everybody. Well, the Romans could drag out his dead body just like the Jews could have. Roll it through the streets on a wheelbarrow and say, here's your dead Messiah. The guy's dead. Don't act like he's still alive. But there's a third option. Others say, but what about, you know, maybe the disciples stole his body away? That's the only other option. But think about this. Many people have said that, but I want you to think about it just for a minute with me. That if they stole his body away, that means the disciples knew that they were lying when they said he had risen from the dead. Now, let me ask you a question. Many people are willing to die for what they believe to be true, sacrifice their lives. Other people will try to enhance their present life by maybe lying, right? Try to get into a better position. But I want you to think about this for a minute. If the disciples lied, they knew that Jesus wasn't actually risen from the dead. They would have known. Now, would you want to sacrifice your entire life? Look what happened to the guys. If they knew it was true, it wasn't true. Peter was crucified for something he knew was a lie. Andrew was crucified for something. Imagine standing firm to the end and saying, no, I believe he died, and I'll let you crucify me for a lie. Come on. I mean, how many, maybe one or two people, but every single one of the living disciples except for one, and he was persecuted also almost to death. Matthew was killed with the sword. John is the only one of the 11 that died of natural cause, but he was

put in a vat of boiling oil. He was tormented for his faith in something he knew to be true, not something he was lying about or something he knew to be a lie. Why would they sacrifice their existence, give up on all financial luxuries of this world? They believed in totality in what they believed. Some will die for a lie, yes, but not for a lie they know to be true. These men believed with all their heart in the Savior Jesus Christ. James, the son of Alphaeus, was crucified. Philip was crucified, and so was Simon. Thaddeus was killed by arrows. James, the brother of Jesus, was stoned. We move on. Thomas was killed with a spear thrust. Bartholomew was crucified. And James, the son of Zebedee, was killed with the sword. These men, the only option is they knew Jesus didn't die. And the fact is, why would they all be willing to die for a faith they knew was not true? The fact is, they had seen the resurrected Lord. They would not die, all of them, for a lie, but they were faithful to something they knew to be true. Paul himself had come in contact with the resurrected Christ. His life was changed. His life was changed by Jesus himself. And Thomas, who once had been a doubter, Thomas himself went from being a doubter to being so transformed that he went off. He once had been a skeptic of the resurrection of Jesus, but after coming in contact with the resurrected Jesus, he was so changed, he was so transformed that he went off into India and he was killed by a spear thrust for his Savior Jesus Christ. Friends, Jesus died on the cross. He not only died, many Jews have died on the cross. Many people, many Romans, many others have died on the cross. But Jesus himself had done no sin. And he took all of our sins to the cross. And he offers us eternal life in place of our sinful life. And he calls us, he says, will you walk with me? You may have been a doubter, but Jesus, there's ample reason to believe. And we're going to look at other reasons to believe in the scriptures. God has given us reasons to believe. And I want to challenge you to pick up the book. Pick up the Bible. Study these things out for yourself. Don't just trust in the words of man. God has spoke through holy men with his Holy Spirit. He has shared with us a book that is from, in essence, that it is a message spoken by God to holy men of old. And I want to challenge you to pick up the book, read it for yourself. But let us close with a prayer. Heavenly Father, we thank you so much that you have given us a life-changing, transforming book. Yes, we see time and again that many of the things that have been spoken of in history within science have been just dishonest. Some have been accidental mistakes. But the reality is, yes, we know that there is truth within some of science. Much of science, so forth, health sciences, even earth science, and these different kind of things is wonderful truth. But we also realize man has gotten into philosophy with a purpose to disprove you. And tried to kind of piggyback that onto science, and it's nothing more than faith in the teachings of man. But Father, you've given us something that is much more than just an accurate portrayal of the creation of this world, but it is much more than that. It is a revelation of a Savior who came to this earth to die for our sins, and he came that we would be set free, and we in the future can live eternally with him. Father, we thank you for your love. In the name of Jesus, amen.

together? Have disappointments and rejection destroyed your innermost soul? Do you have anything to live for? Or have you come to the end of your road? Now, before I commit suicide, I need to tell you my life story. My name is Judas Iscariot. Judas, Ish is the Hebrew name for man, Keriot. I come from a little village with the name of Keriot in the Negev desert, not too far from Beersheba. My parents gave me an education. I majored in economics and psychology and administration. I've got tremendous high ideals. Let me tell you what happened in our little town. There was a blind old man walking with a white stick. So he heard of somebody, a healer, up in Galilee. So his daughter took him way up there with his white walking stick. And eventually they came to this miracle healer. And Jesus placed his hands upon his eyes, and he could see. So he came back to our little village, Keriot, and he said to me, Judas, you've got ambition. Let me tell you about this rabbi. He can heal any kind of disease. He raises dead people from the grave. Judas, if you could join up with him, you've got a future, my young friend. And this old man inspired me because he could see. So I said to my parents, Keriot will not see me before I become a very famous man, and then you'll see me again. So I left. Eventually, I located this rabbi, and I showed him my curriculum vitae, my resume. He was not very much impressed. I thought he would be impressed. But then he said something that discouraged me a little. He said, you know, the birds of the air have nests, and the foxes have got holes. But Judas, I don't possess any earthly property. At first I just wanted to quit. But then I realized that I can change his outlook with my psychology and my business talents. I can change his mindset. For instance, if I could get him to charge 10 shekels for every miracle he performs, man, we'll be millionaires in a month's time. So then I began with my efforts to change his mind. By the way, you cannot change the mind of the Savior who wants to save you. This is the only business he has, to save sinners, not to become a mighty earthly potentate. Anyway, the disciples, they didn't have any education. I impressed them, and they listened to me, and I slowly worked on plans to force Jesus into a position of power. Well, I got the opportunity.

come back. And this took a few hours, feeding a crowd of 5,000 men, 5,000 women and children. And while I was doing dishing out of the food, I told the other disciples, ask the people if they feel that Christ would be an ideal king for the Jewish people. Because if a war breaks out, he can heal the wounded. He can raise the dead. He can multiply food. All of us were in agreement. I was going to be the man that called him the new king of the Jews. When suddenly, and he read my thoughts, he said, get into a boat, sail to the other side. I'll come a little later. And my plans were shattered. The next morning, people came, walked around the Sea of Galilee, find him, and they were so glad to find him. You know what he said to them? Listen, you haven't come here to find me that can give life eternal. You've come here for the bread and the fishes. And he explained to them, if they want to follow him, they have to internalize his life, eat his flesh, drink his blood. In other words, crucify yourself and follow me. Become humble. And I realized it's not going to work, but I persisted. Saturday evening before his crucifixion, we attended a feast by an important priest, Simon. And Mary Magdalene, terrible woman, came into the room with very, very expensive ointment from India. And she broke the container. It smelled beautiful. But I took out my calculator. This was a year's wages that she wasted on his feet. I could have taken that money. I needed a few more shekels to pay off my property at the Sea of Galilee. But when I mentioned this, Jesus said, Judas, you know what? She did this for my burial. I was so disgusted. I went to the high priest and said, listen, if you give me 40 shekels, I'll deliver him for 40 shekels. And we had a little debate. Eventually, we settled on only 20 silver pieces. I had the money in my pocket when I came back that Saturday evening. And only Jesus knew about this. I wanted to arrest him that Sunday, Monday, Tuesday, Wednesday, but I couldn't locate him. He was sleeping in different places. And the high priest said, listen, we've paid you money. You've got to deliver the goods. And I said, please be patient. I cannot locate him. But then on Thursday evening, we met in the upper room. We quarreled about our positions in the new kingdom. There was a terrible atmosphere. And what Jesus did, and by the way, the Syrian slave, didn't pitch up. Because ordinary Jewish slaves were not permitted to do this menial task. They used outsiders to do it. And when the outsider didn't come, Jesus took the bucket. And guess where he started washing feet? At me, Judas. While he was washing my feet, he looked up into my eyes. I was looking down into his eyes. And this is the message I got by his body language. Judas, please don't sell me for cheap. Don't betray me. I love you so much. I'm going to die for you in order to save you. And for a moment, the urge was there to confess my sins and accept him as my

personal savior. I didn't do it. My friend, this was my greatest mistake in life. If God speaks to your heart, asking you to yield your life to Him, to not refuse Him, because He's got a future for you. We don't have futures for ourselves, but He has. We arrested Him just after midnight in Gethsemane. We were about 1,000 people, and I said to them, the one I kiss, grab him, that's Jesus, and take him away. So in the light of the torches, I recognized him, and I went up to him and I kissed him. And Jesus said to me, friend, is this the way you deny me? Then they took him to the palace of Caiaphas. They knocked him blue. They put something on his head and they hit him with a fist. They spat at him. And I thought to myself, Jesus, can't you just release yourself? Call down 10,000 angels and become the new king of Israel. But he wasn't interested to become a king. A worldly king. He came to down a cross and become a king for our salvation.

I refused him, and I lost all hope. I only have one goal now, that is to put the rope around my head and die a death of eternal death.

Our scripture comes from Romans chapter 5, verses 1 to 11. Therefore, being justified by faith, we have peace with God through our Lord Jesus Christ, by whom also we have access by faith into this grace wherein we stand, and rejoice in hope of the glory of God. And not only so, but we glory in tribulations also, knowing that tribulation worketh patience, and patience experience, and experience hope. And hope maketh not ashamed, because the love of God is shed abroad in our hearts by the Holy Ghost, which is given unto us. For when we were yet without strength, in due time Christ died for the ungodly. For scarcely for a righteous man will one die, yet peradventure for a good man would even dare to die. But God commendeth his love towards us in that while we were yet sinners, Christ died for us. Much more then, being justified by his blood, we shall be saved from wrath through him. For if, when we were enemies, we were reconciled to God by the death of his Son, much more, being reconciled,

reconciled, we shall be saved by his life. And not only so, we also have joy in God through our Lord Jesus Christ, by whom we have now received the atonement. Isn't that a fantastic text in Romans? The whole plan of salvation right there. Every single aspect of the plan of salvation in 11 verses. I've titled this sermon, Consuming Fire. Because our God is a consuming fire. But what does he consume? Yes, you're right. He is a sin-consuming God. And it is our choice whether we wish to cling to sin or relinquish sin. Being justified by faith, we have peace with God through our Lord Jesus Christ. It is by faith alone that we find access to heaven, not by works, lest any of us should boast, because then it would be wages, right? And wages are not a gift, they're an obligation. And here we have these great promises, and not only so, we read there in verse 11 at the end, but we also joy in God through our Lord Jesus Christ, by whom we have now received the atonement. So the entire aspect of redemption in Christ, atonement for our sins, all of these aspects are in this text. And I would say that the evangelical world seems to subscribe to everything this text stands for. And yet, the evangelical world denies the character of God as expounded in this text. That this God of love is not a God who took into account our weaknesses and our rebellion, but while we were yet in rebellion, while we were yet sinners, he died for us. So this is an amazing revelation of the love of God and the kindness of God and the character of God. But I would like to suggest that the very Christian world that embraces these truths perform a character assassination on Jesus Christ. And it is our duty as Seventh-day Adventists to set this record straight. We, as a people, should be foremost in setting the record straight on the character of God. Now, this is not a full frontal attack on evangelicals or on any Christian denomination out there. Because while we were yet sinners, Christ died for us. So that includes me as well. I must also have been a sinner when Christ died for me. Is that not correct? So this is not a question of superiority. But when God reveals himself and he reveals his character unto us, that is when we not only embrace salvation, but we also take upon ourselves the obligation of setting right in the world a character that has been distorted by false doctrines. Wouldn't you say that that is an important thing that we have to do? So what is our duty as Seventh-day Adventists? Isaiah chapter 58 verse 12 tells us, "And they that shall be of thee," the remnant, "shall build the old waste places and shall raise up the foundations of many generations."

And thou shalt be called the repairer of the breach, the restorer of paths to dwell in. Now, what foundation do we have to raise up? Well, let's read it. 1 Corinthians chapter 3, verse 11. For other foundation can no man lay than that is laid, which is Jesus Christ. So there is a foundation that needs to be raised up. That's a foundation that has been discarded. That's a foundation that has become a stumbling block. That is a foundation that lies in the dust of false doctrine, defacing, distorting the character of God. I was an atheist, full-blown atheist, probably one of the youngest atheists ever to be raised in a Christian home. And why was I an atheist? Why was I a full-blown atheist by the age of 10? And why was I in rebellion against God from the age of 8? Because of doctrine. Because of doctrine. Because being raised in Roman Catholicism, I was told that my mother would be sent to hell for all eternity because she was a Protestant. That was before Vatican II, of course. That dates me and ages me, but that's all right. So here was a doctrine that showed God in a wrathful light. One who was prepared to torture forever and ever someone who was to me at that stage, when I was 8 years old, the beginning and the end of everything that I knew. So doctrine can make people atheists. And I believe there are millions of atheists out there because of doctrine. Psalms 118 verse 22, the stone which the builders refused is become the headstone of the corner. Isaiah 28 verse 16, therefore thus says the Lord God, behold, I lay in Zion for a foundation a stone, a tried stone, a precious cornerstone, a sure foundation. He that believeth shall not make haste. Matthew 21 verse 42, Jesus said unto them, did ye never read the scriptures? The stone which the builders rejected, the same is become the head of the corner. This is the Lord's doing. It is marvelous in our eyes. Now, if he was rejected in the past, is it possible that in a world that embraces Jesus Christ the way that it supposedly does, I mean, currently it is the Christmas season and the world seems bent on embracing him, though they seem more interested in Santa Claus, who is a figment of the imagination, than they are in Christianity. But nevertheless, there's lip service, isn't there? And this Jesus Christ is rejected. As verily as when he was rejected by the Jews in the time of Christ. Just in another form. They don't want this Jesus. They want another Jesus. They want a national deliverer rather than a deliverer from sin. Or they want a deliverer only for certain groups and not for others. They want a selective deliverer. And that is not in conformity with the gospel of love, which embraces the whole of mankind. So the character of Jesus Christ lies shattered and scattered on the highways of this planet, trampled in the dust by every wind of doctrine. And we, as Seventh-day Adventists, should know the doctrine. Take heed of the doctrine. Because these doctrines deface the character of God. And I want to go through a few of them.

them not to attack any church group out there, but to set right the record on the character of God. So the motive is totally different. Roman Catholicism reduces Jesus to a helpless babe on the knee of his mother. Or it reduces him to a perpetual corpse on a cross. And you worship before a crucifix. Or even worse, it reduces him to a Corpus Christi, which is a wafer of the body of Christ. So he's either hanging on a cross, on a crucifix, or he's a morsel of bread, a dead corpse in a morsel of bread, or he's a helpless babe on a knee. The doctrine of the Immaculate Conception robs him of his salvation for all entity. And it also robs him of his coming in humanity and reaching man where he is, being the only mediator between man and God, because now we have interposed another mediator. If ever Roman Catholicism allows for an adult Jesus Christ, he's always wrathful and needs a wrath subduer. He's always willing to throw you either into hell, if there is not an intercession from a saint or from Mary, or he's willing to roast you in purgatory.

and rather run to the mother than run to Jesus. So the doctrines as espoused in Catholicism make of none effect the beauty, the humbleness, the kindness of God in Christ. Now, Protestants pride themselves that they have performed a much better job. They've thrown out purgatory. Have they thrown out hell? No, they have not thrown it out. 1 Timothy 3:16, and without controversy, great is the mystery of godliness. God, not he, God, was manifest in the flesh, justified in the spirit, seen of angels, preached unto the Gentiles, believed on in the world, received up in glory. We know that the new translations divest the godhood out of that text, which is rather sad because then they are totally nonsensical. But we need to stand up for the character of God. Because of the Roman Catholic view of Jesus Christ, I and many like me were atheists. And if I look at some of the statements by the scientists, the top scientists in the world out there, who also deny Christianity and Christ, it seems to me that their main problem is very similar to mine. It's the character of God that's at stake. Nobody wants to serve a God like that. Then there are twin errors which deface the character of God, which seem to be universal to almost the entire Christian world. The twin doctrines of immortality, of the soul, and Sunday sacredness. Those two doctrines. Both of them rob Jesus Christ of his omnipotence and his power and his atonement. Logically speaking, if man is immortal in terms of his soul, when he dies, he remains alive in an altered state of consciousness, if you like, then the plan of salvation and the atonement is made to naught. Because why would Jesus Christ die to give us eternal life if we haven't lost it in the first place? Does that make sense? Why would Jesus have to die if I am immortal? Irrespective of the fact that it is in another state, in a spirit world or whatever realm we are being told it is in, it doesn't matter in which state I remain immortal. It makes of none effect the atonement. Null and void. Jesus died for nothing. So what was the suffering for? In Roman Catholicism, we celebrate it as the passion of Christ, and we go through the stations of the cross, and we celebrate the suffering. Is that what we are supposed to celebrate when we celebrate our salvation in Jesus Christ? Or is it the fact that his death overcame sin and made it possible for me, who was dead in transgression, to have eternal life? So with the doctrine of immortality comes a whole package of defacing characteristics which relegate Jesus Christ to the trash heap of history. He died for absolutely nothing. The transference of the Sabbath robs Jesus of his authority and gives his authority to someone else, to an earthly power that calls the shots. So Jesus has become toothless. His atonement and his death is just a sympathy raiser. Poor man, look how he suffered for us. Unnecessarily, because we have eternal life, we're immortal. The whole of Christianity shatters on this point.

There is no point in believing in the plan of salvation if these issues of immortality and Sunday sacredness are true. God is impotent, he's not omnipotent, and he has no authority, not even in his own law. So they rob Christ of divinity, omnipotence, as verily as when you deny his divinity directly, as some do. Jehovah's Witnesses, Islam, any one of the religions that deny the divinity of Christ in a non-pantheistic sense, we might as well deny it like that. We read in the Great Controversy these statements. Through the two great errors, the immortality of the soul and Sunday sacredness, Satan will bring the people under his deceptions. While the former lays the foundation for spiritualism, the latter creates a bond of sympathy with Rome. And we see it in the world today. This triune union of the beast, the false prophet, and the dragon, which incorporates the religious components of Catholicism, Protestantism that embraces these doctrinal errors, and spiritualism, is rampant today. We have all of these in the churches with spiritual formation, apparitions,

boiling cauldron with people boiling, sadly shaking his head because he's totally impotent to do something about it. What kind of a God would do things like that? What mother or which father would take his child and chuck him into a boiling cauldron and boil him alive forever and ever and ever and ever and ever? Is that a God to be loved? No wonder in the movie Zeitgeist they show how he punishes you and puts you to death and puts you into hell and burns you. And then they joke about it and say, but he loves you. And then they laugh like drains. This is a terrible picture in the world out there of Jesus Christ. I read also, where in the pages of God's word is such teaching to be found? If we are not prepared to look at the meanings of the words and the context of the words and the parallelisms in the word that explain this doctrine of fire, consuming fire, then we'll get a picture of God that is so distorted that this God is anything but lovable. Where in the pages of God's word is such teachings to be found? Will the redeemed in heaven be lost to all emotions of pity and compassion and even to feelings of common humanity? Are these to be exchanged for the indifference of the stoic or the cruelty of the savage? No, no, such is not the teaching of the book of God. The theory of eternal torment is one of the false doctrines that constitute the wine of the abominations of Babylon. When we consider in what false colors Satan has painted the character of God, can we wonder that our merciful Creator is feared and even hated? The principles of kindness, mercy, love, taught and exemplified by our Savior, are a transcript of the will and character of God. God executes justice upon the wicked for the good of the universe and even for the good of those upon whom His judgment is visited. Our God is a consuming fire. He pleads with us to let go of our sin. If we refuse to let go of it and cling to it, we are consumed with it. And we will be ashes under the feet of those who have given up the sin. If you've given up sin, you will stand like the worthy friends of Daniel in the fire without being consumed. All right, those are direct doctrines that deface the character of God. Let's take a few other pet doctrines in the world out there and ask ourselves, what do these doctrines do to the character of God? Remember, take heed to the doctrine, because the doctrine teaches you about the character of God. And if I lay doctrine aside, I can end up with the soup of love and hate in the same deity. Indifference. Let's look at the doctrine of predestination. This is an incredible doctrine. Predestination teaches that certain people in the world, and this is the entire Calvinistic world, it's in their creed. It's probably one of the largest portions of the Protestant world that subscribes to this doctrine, even underlining and signing the Articles of Dort, which says that man is so fallen that he cannot make a choice. Therefore, God makes the choice for him. And if you are predestined for heaven, then you fall under irresistible grace. You will be saved whether you want to or not. You cannot resist the grace. And if you are destined to hell, well, then you must still praise God. And this gets kind of weird, because the difference between damnation and glorification is only apparent because of the suffering in the hell

when compared to the glory of heaven. If you only have glory, you have nothing to compare it with. So the hell is there to the glory of the glorified. Whew. Do you want to serve that God? I don't want to. I don't want to serve a God like that, that will make some people by arbitrary choice suffer so that the glory up there should be so great. What if? Just what if? He chose to let my daughter or my son suffer down there so that my glory up there by comparison should not fade. Could I love that God for all eternity as I look into the fires of hell? Could I love him? I don't think I could love him. I think I would despise him. I think I would despise him and there'd be another rebellion in heaven. And yet this is what the Christian world believes. What kind of God is this? What kind of God is this? And once you get to the doctrine of predestination, well, then anything goes. Then you can have salvation by lineage. I can define that a whole nation has been predestined to be saved. And therefore, all I have to do in order to be saved is to be fortunate enough to have been born in that nation. And we have many such nations who make that claim. They all want to be Israel's descendants. And all Israel will be saved, predestination, and all the rest are going to be lost. Well, if everybody else is going to be lost, I better make sure I'm Israel. And so I define myself as Israel. And it's easy because 10 tribes apparently went lost, although there's no record of them ever moving out of their occupied areas as a nation to occupy Europe or elsewhere. And yet these are the doctrines largely of Protestant America, Protestant Britain, large portions of Protestant Europe, their descendants, Protestant Southern Africa, their descendants in the Pacific, and they believe it with fervor and will defend it. And the next point in the doctrine would be, well, if we are predestined to be saved and those are predestined to go to hell, well, then we might as well trample upon them now because they're nothing better than garbage. And then you develop doctrines like racial superiority, ethnic cleansing, and all of these issues that go along with it because it doesn't make any difference anyway. And if you are warped enough in this thinking, you might even go so far as to identify everything that is not you as even non-human and therefore dispensable. Do we have it in the world? Yes or no? Yes. In my own country, the entire apartheid regime was based on the doctrine of predestination. It was preached in the churches and made a pivot and a pillar of the political system. What does that do to the character of God? It makes him arbitrary. Arbitrary. You're saved, you're lost. For no other reason than I think so. I want it that way. It's not what my Bible teaches. Ezekiel chapter 33 verse 7, "So you, son of man, I've made you a watchman for the house of Israel. Therefore you shall hear a word from my mouth and warn them for me. When I say to the wicked, 'A wicked man, you shall surely die,' and you do not speak to warn the wicked from his way." It's not talking about death now. It's talking about eternal death. "That wicked man shall die in his iniquity, but his blood I will require at your hand. Nevertheless, if you warn the wicked to turn from his ways and he does not turn from his ways,

He shall die in his iniquity, but you have delivered your soul. Therefore, you, O son of man, say to the house of Israel, thus you say, if your transgressions and your sins lie upon you, and we pine away in them, how can we then live? Say to them, as I live, says the Lord God, I have no pleasure in the death of the wicked. I've been to so many funerals where they preach, it pleased God to take our brother and our sister, whatever. But that the wicked turn from his way and live. Turn from your evil ways, for why would you die, O house of Israel? Therefore you, O son of man, say to the children of your people, the righteousness of the righteous man, reverse coin, shall not deliver him the day of his transgression. As for the wickedness of the wicked, he shall not fall because of it in the day that he turns from his wickedness. Nor shall the righteous be able to live because of his righteousness in the day that he sins. Does this sound like an arbitrary choice that God makes, or does it sound like we have a role to play in that choice? Surely we have a role to play. Then why does such a large proportion of the church believe this? When I say to the righteous, he shall surely live, but he trusts in his own righteousness and commits iniquity, none of his righteous works shall be remembered. But because of the iniquity that he has committed, he shall die. Eternal death. That's what it's talking about. Not earthly death here and spiritual existence further. Again, when I say to the wicked, you shall surely die if he turns from his sin and does what is lawful and right. If the wicked restores the pledge, gives back what he has stolen, walks in the statutes of life without committing iniquity, he shall surely live, he shall not die. None of his sins which he has committed shall be remembered against him. He has done what is lawful and right, he shall surely live. My favorite word in the Bible is whosoever. Whosoever. Whosoever turns to him will be saved. Whosoever believes in him will be saved. There is no question about predestination anywhere in the Word of God unless you willingly want to distort it to meet some selfish end of superiority. Deuteronomy 30 verse 19 says, I call heaven and earth to witness against you this day that I have set before thee life and death, blessing and curse. Therefore, choose life, that thou mayest live, thou and thy seed. This sets the character of God right. This is a God who stands for righteousness, who stands for judgment, who's no wimp. Joshua 24:15 says, and if it seems evil unto you to serve Jehovah, choose you this day whom you will serve, whether the gods which your father served that were beyond the river, or the gods of the Amorites in whose land you dwell. But as for me and my house, we will serve Jehovah. John 15 verse 16 says, ye did not choose me, but I chose you, and appointed you that you should go and bear fruit, and that your fruit should abide, that whatsoever you shall ask of the Father in my name, he may give it to you. He says, I chose you, but how many did he choose? All. Every single one. 2 Peter 3, 9, the Lord is not slack concerning his promise, as some count slackness, but is long-suffering to you, would not wishing that any should perish, but that all should come to repentance. If we as a people of the book do not stand up and say, but this doctrine is wrong. Now, this is the amazing thing.

about the subtleties of Satan. Let's say a large portion, whatever that percentage is, has a Calvinistic view of predestination amongst Christianity. And the other portion of Protestant Christianity says, no, that is not correct. I mean, that's a fact. The evangelical world doesn't believe in predestination, does it? Does it? Not officially, no. But they believe it as verily as though they'd actually signed it. Because they take other doctrines and add them and distort them to the point where they might as well believe the same thing. God is not arbitrary. We read in Spirit of Prophecy, the Father sets his love upon his elect people who live in the midst of men. These are the people whom Christ has redeemed by the price of his own blood, and because they respond to the drawing of Christ through the sovereign mercy of God, they are elected to be saved as his obedient children. Upon them is manifested the free grace of God, the love wherewith he has loved them. Everyone who will humble himself as a little child, who will receive and obey the word of God with a child's simplicity, will be amongst the elect of God. Isn't that nice? Everyone. So when we read in Romans 8:29, for whom he foreknew, he also foreordained to be conformed to the image of his Son, that he might be the firstborn amongst many brethren. So you take that text out of context and you end up with predestination. When the God of heaven had Saul anointed king of Israel, the Bible says, because he was humble, he was elected. Now my question is this, did God know that Saul was going to apostatize later on, yes or no? Yes. Of course he knew it. Of course he knew it. And if I had been God, would I have elected him in the first place, yes or no? No, I wouldn't have elected him. I would have chosen someone better. Did God know that David was going to murder Uriah so that he could have his wife? Yes, I think he knew that too. So we have two situations here. God knew both cases. He knew both cases. But this is God, and I like that about God. He didn't hold his foreknowledge against Saul. He took Saul in the circumstances in which he was, and he anointed him king. He was deserving, and he was humble. God knew he would go astray later on, and he didn't hold that foreknowledge against him. And then you look at the story of David and how David reacted, and you learn something about the character of God. God knew that too, and yet he anointed him king. And the one will be saved and the other one will be lost. Although what David did wasn't worse than what Saul did. Or wasn't less bad either. Isn't that so? Probably worse, maybe even. Saul experienced the repentance of loss. He felt sorry for what he had lost. And David experienced the heart repentance and sorrow for sin. And David was forgiven and will have eternal life. And Saul could not be forgiven because he never repented of the sin. He only repented of the consequences of his deeds and felt sorrow for those, and he will be lost. So God's character is so incredibly fair that he at no stage uses his foreknowledge to condemn anyone beforehand or afterward.
The gospel, what a treasure house of knowledge it is, not as a pool.

that evaporates. Not as a broken cistern that loses its treasure, leaving mud and decaying vegetation behind. Not as a fountain that once sent forth a living, refreshing, cooling stream, but has ceased to send forth its cooling waters. Your life may be a living spring that leaps from rock to rock, clear and sparkling with life, refreshing the weary, the thirsty, the heavy laden. These promises are not made to a few, but to all who will come to the heavenly banquet that God has prepared in sending his Son to our world to die in our behalf, that through faith in him we should become one with God. Everyone is invited. Everyone is invited. And God will honor your decision where it is, irrespective of what you will do in the future or what you did in the past. We have this freedom of choice. Wonderful possibilities are provided for everyone who has faith in Christ. No walls are built to keep any living soul from salvation. The predestination or election of which God speaks includes all who will accept Christ as a personal Savior, who will return to their loyalty to perfect obedience to all God's commandments. This is the effectual salvation of a peculiar people chosen by God from amongst men. And all who are willing to be saved by Christ are the elect of God. So we read in Ephesians chapter 1, Paul says, an apostle of Jesus Christ through the will of God to the saints that are at Ephesus and the faithful in Christ Jesus. Grace to you and peace from God our Father and the Lord Jesus Christ. Blessed be the God and Father of our Lord Jesus Christ, who has blessed us with every spiritual blessing in the heavenly places in Christ. Even as he chose us in him before the foundation of the world, that we should be holy and without blemish before him in love, having foreordained us unto adoption as sons through Jesus Christ unto himself, according to the good pleasure of his will. These texts only become clear in the light of all the other texts which put the issue beyond doubt, like the texts in Ezekiel. In whom we have redemption through his blood, the forgiveness of our trespasses, according to the riches of his grace. Now let's look at one other doctrine that is not clearly predestination, but is very similar, although it isn't perceived as such. And the sad thing is that probably 96% of Christendom believes this today. Dispensationalism. Dispensationalism. The bulk of Christianity today teaches dispensationalism. And then there are offshoots of dispensationalism. Futurism is one of them. It's a dispensationalist doctrine. What does this do to the character of God? We need to think about this. In dispensationalism, God, in different ages, has different dispensations. And salvation is determined differently in each one of those dispensations. And so you have a dispensation, for example, of law, where you had to keep the law. If you broke the law, you went straight to the hot place, you didn't pass go, and you didn't collect $200. Gone. And then you come to the dispensation of grace after the cross, and now you don't have to keep the law because you are under grace and you are no longer under law. And then you'll come to the dispensation of the kingdom, which has nothing to do with Christianity at all, because prior to the dispensation of the kingdom, the Christian church will be raptured. Isn't that right? All right, now if you were a Jew that had fallen under the dispensation of law, and in the judgment you come before God,

and you had done whatever, committed adultery, stolen something, whatever. You're judged by that. That's your criterion. And here's someone else, and he's in heaven, who did exactly the same thing, but he fell under the dispensation of grace. What would you say to God? Excuse me. In my defense, I would like to ask a question. Are we not applying double standards here? Would you say that? Aren't these double standards? One set of criteria and norms for one age, another set of criteria and norms for another age. And the exciting thing is, the Jews who fall under the dispensation of the kingdom all get a second chance doctrine, second chance to accept Jesus Christ, and eventually all do according to the doctrine. Isn't that right? Now, if I was a Jew living there in the past, I would say, excuse me, could you please explain this? Or if I was a Christian, I'm lost over here because I did whatever I did. But right at the end, everybody will be saved and get a second chance. So the people at the end of time have two chances, but here down the line in the past they had one chance. One choice. What would that do to you in terms of your estimation of the fairness of God? Isn't it pathetic? Would you like to be brought before a judge like that with different criteria? Well, if he has different criteria for different ages, maybe he has different criteria for different sexes or different races or different whatever. There's no standard. There's no fixed marker. There's nothing. So isn't this sort of almost like a predestination as well? If you get a second chance doctrine at the end and everyone will be converted, isn't that a predestination? 96% of the Christian world believes that, although more than half of that 96% denies predestination, but they accept it in another form. It's exactly the same thing. Either God is fair or he's not fair. Either there's justice or there is no justice. Who's going to stand up for Jesus and say, oh, hang on a second, my God doesn't change. Jesus Christ has the same criteria then and now and forever. He's fair. He's just. Of course, I don't even want to go into grace and law because that's all part of this dispensationalism. We've already said it ad nausea. You cannot be under grace if there is no law. Because without law, there's no transgression. And if there's no transgression without the law, then I don't need any grace. Because I only need grace if I'm a transgressor, right? So grace without law, predestination, dispensation. What do they do to the character of God? They make him arbitrary. They turn him into a monster. And then

that right? So it doesn't affect Christianity at all. It's got nothing to do with Christians. It has to do with future events that pertain to the Jews who rejected Christ then, but somehow miraculously will accept him later, being irresistibly drawn. And all the prophecies in the Bible and everything that is written in this book pertains to a time when the Christians aren't even on the planet, and this is called the Christian Bible. I don't want to be funny now, but does that make any sense? And all the Christians who've lived through all the ages, studying their Bibles to see the times we are looking in, living in, what did they do? Wasted their time. Wasted their time. What's the point of studying the Bible? It doesn't affect you. And Jesus was wasting his time when he said, "Our Father who art in heaven, this is how you must pray, hallowed be thy name, thy..." Excuse me, the kingdom has nothing to do with you. The kingdom is for the Jews. And Christ becomes a bigamist because he has two wives. One bride, the Christian church, which stays in heaven, while he sits on the throne of his other bride, which is here on earth. And the whole doctrine of Christianity shatters right there and goes down the drain. And the whole question of prophecy and the word of God does not pertain to me at all. I might as well relegate it to the trash heap of mythology. It is true that spiritualism is now changing its form and veiling some of its more objectionable features and assuming a Christian guise. But its utterances from the platform and the press have been before the public for nearly 40 years, and in these its real character stand revealed. Even in its present form, so far from being more worthy of toleration than formerly, it is really more dangerous because a more subtle deception. While it formerly denounced Christ and the Bible, it now professes to accept both. But the Bible is interpreted in a manner that is pleasing to the unrenewed heart, while its solemn and vital truths are made of no effect. Love is dwelt upon as the chief attribute of God. He becomes a sugar daddy who glosses over everything, died an impotent death. After all, we're immortal, so his death was of none effect. But it degrades it to a weak sentimentalism, making little distinction between good and evil. God's justice, his denunciation of sin, the requirements of his holy law, all are kept out of sight. The people are taught to regard the Decalogue as a dead letter. Pleasing, bewitching fables captivate the senses and lead men to reject the Bible as the foundation of their faith. Christ is as verily denied as before, but Satan has so blinded the eyes of the people that the deception is not discerned. That's the Christian world today. And if someone doesn't stand up and defend the character of God, then millions will be lost as a consequence. Jesus is not a wimp. Deuteronomy 4:24 says, "For the Lord thy God is a consuming fire, even a jealous God. Wherefore we, receiving a kingdom which cannot be moved, let us have grace whereby we may serve God acceptably with reverence and godly fear." This is the kind of God that we have to show to the world. A God of justice, a God of fairness, a God of love, a religion of logic and sense. Christianity is the only

logical religion on the planet. It's the only logical one. There's no other logical religion. All other religions, for some arbitrary reason, you're suffering and wallowing in this mire called earth, trying to work your way to heaven. While some God looks on and decides whether your effort was good enough or not. Christianity is the only religion which says why we're in such a mess and gives the absolute solution. Christianity teaches that disobedience cost you Eden. Therefore, obedience must be a prerequisite for entrance into Eden. But since we are dead between this point and that point, it requires redemption. It requires someone who has life to give that life. Christianity makes sense. It's a logical religion. Today we have a religion which says, only believe and you will be saved. Only believe. There are many whose religion consists in theory. To them a happy emotion is godliness. They say, come to Jesus and believe in him. I said once in a sermon, and the pastor probably for 30 minutes said only those words till I was nearly nuts. Come to Jesus, come to Jesus, come to Jesus, come to Jesus, come to Jesus. That was his entire sermon for about 30 minutes. You don't know where to sit anymore later on. They do not seek to make the sinner understand the true character of sin. He's not urged to search the scriptures on bended knees, that he may know what is truth, or to pray, that his eyes may be anointed with eye salve, that he may see the grace of Christ. When the lawyer came to Christ saying, Master, what shall I do to inherit eternal life? The Savior did not say, believe, only believe. No. He said, what is written in the law? And he says, how readest thou? The lawyer answered, thou shalt love the Lord thy God with all thy heart and with all thy soul and with all thy strength, and with all thy mind, and thy neighbor as thyself. And Christ said, thou hast answered right, this do. It's pretty straight, and thou shalt live. Here the false doctrine that man has nothing to do but believe is swept away. Eternal life is given to us on the condition that we obey the commandments of God. Then we have another strange doctrine in Christianity, which is believed by virtually all. Gets worse. And that's the doctrine of substitution without consequence. And we sing it. Jesus did it all to him I own. That's right. He did it all. He did pay it all. But what is this doctrine of substitution? Let's read Deuteronomy chapter 24, verse 16. The father shall not be put to death for the children, neither shall the children be put to death for the fathers. Every man shall be put to death for his own sin. Excuse me, you will say. Then I don't understand Christianity. God, is he violating his own law here? Doesn't the Bible say that Jesus paid the price for me? Yes or no? So he who is not guilty paid the price so that I could live. But this doctrine here says the fathers shall not be put to death for the children, neither shall the children be put to death for the fathers. Every man shall be put to death for his own sin. I was in my country and I was doing a transaction on my farm, and I was with a lawyer. And I'd never spoken religion to this lawyer before. It was a normal land deal. You have to go to a lawyer, right?

normal land deal, buying a farm, selling a farm, whatever. You have to go to a lawyer. I went to the lawyer. And this lawyer is an intelligent man. I like him. Nice person. And we were there and we were discussing the two parties, you know, how this is going to work and who's going to buy what and whatever and whatever. A land transaction. And this lawyer kept looking at me. And when this whole transaction was finished, he said to me, when the other party left, he said, "Can I speak to you?" I said, "Yes." He said, "Not here, too many ears. Can we go into the back room?" I said, "Are you charging me or am I charging you?" He says, no, this is just between you and me. This has nothing to do with anything else." So off we went. We went into the back room, and there we sat. And then he said to me, "I grew up a Christian, and I love God, and I love Christianity, and I grew up in a Christian home, but I cannot be a Christian anymore." Now, why did he ask me those questions? I didn't know him from a bar of soap. Amazing, eh? He had a religious question for his client. So I sat there and I said, "What's your problem?" He says, "You know what happened to me? I was in court the other day. And there were two brothers who had viciously beaten and raped a young girl. And in the court, the elder brother said that he was alone responsible, and he took the rap, consistently denying that his younger brother had anything to do with it. But all the testimonies pointed, there was the testimony of the girl, that the younger brother had partaken as much in the deed as the older brother. But there was no evidence except the one word against the other word. That was the only evidence that there was. And so after a long and arduous court case, the older brother went to jail for the deed. And the younger brother walked free." And he said, "You know what? That's Christianity." And he's right, isn't he? He says, "That's Christianity. He walked free. And my problem with that is there's no justice. That younger brother was as guilty as the older brother. He should be in jail for what he did. And so I have to turn my back on Christianity." And I looked at him and I said, "The reason why you're turning your back on Christianity is because you have a wrong understanding of Christianity. You don't understand Christianity. You understand the false concept of Christianity. You understand evangelical Christianity. And that distorts the plan of salvation. That's not Christianity." And they said, "What do you mean?" I said, "Well, let me explain it to you. 1 Corinthians 15 verse 22, for as in Adam all die, even so in Christ shall all be made alive. I cannot have eternal life without Christ. Is Christ my older brother who takes the rap and sets me free? Then there is no justice. In a sense he does it, yes. But there's more. Colossians 3, 1 to 3, if ye then being risen with Christ, seek those things which are above, where Christ sitteth on the right hand of God. Set your affections on things above, not on things on the earth, for you are dead. And your life is hid with Christ in God." Huh? 2 Timothy 2:11. It is a faithful saying, for if we be dead with him, we shall also live with him.
2 Corinthians 5:17, therefore if any man be in Christ, he is a new

creature, old things are passed away. Behold, all things are become new. Galatians 2:20, I am crucified with Christ. Nevertheless, I live, yet not I, but Christ lives in me, and the life which I now live in the flesh, I live by the faith of the Son of God who loved me and gave himself for me. 1 Corinthians 15:31, I protest by your rejoicing, which I have in Christ Jesus our Lord, I die daily. The doctrine, only believe, and you will be saved, violates God's own law, which says that everyone must die for his own transgression. What God did for me, which no man can do, is he paid the price, and having life within himself, he can give me that life on one condition only, that I die. Die to what? Die to self and die to sin. So I said to the lawyer, do I pay the price? Yes, I have to pay the price. I'm dead. I cannot live again. Only God can give me life. Without him, I am dead forever. But the condition for my salvation is that, like that younger brother, I die for my transgression. And I am raised in Christ, another person, and my own mother won't recognize me. I'll be a different person. Is that right? Cheap grace defaces the character of God, reduces his atonement to a sugar daddy Christmas present, whereas the true plan of salvation requires a total change of heart. But it cannot give me life. Even if I have a new heart, even if I say, Lord, I'm sorry, I never wanted to do that. I don't ever want to do whatever I did again. Can't give me life. I'm dead. I can only live in Christ. So it doesn't take away one iota of Christ's sacrifice for me or my dependence upon him. But it does restore the justice of God in its completeness. Because I must pay a price. I must die to self. Romans chapter 6, verse 1 to 8. What shall we say then? Shall we continue to sin that grace may abound? God forbid. How shall we that are dead to sin live any longer therein? I cannot understand how the Christian world can distort these verses to mean exactly the opposite. Know ye not that so many of us as were baptized into Jesus Christ were baptized into his death? Therefore we are buried with him by baptism into death. We also receive a death sentence from the judge, not just the older brother. So God is not violating his own law in this atonement, but an atonement which justifies sin does injustice to the character of God. That like as Christ was raised up from the dead by the glory of the Father, even so we also should walk in newness of life. For if we have been planted together in the likeness of his death, we shall also in the likeness of his resurrection. We shall also be in the likeness of his resurrection. Knowing this, that our old man is crucified with him, that the body of sin might be destroyed, that henceforth we should not serve sin. For he that is dead is

freed from sin. Now, if we be dead with Christ, we believe that we shall also live with him. Did you know that Islam points that same finger at Christianity? I used to speak to many Muslim people. They say, your religion is pathetic, they say to me. Your religion is meaningless. There's no justice in your religion. You go and you sin, you go on your knees, you say, forgive me, and you're forgiven, and off you go and you sin again, and there you carry on like that, and you have a sugar daddy God. Not us Muslims, you sin, off your hand. Sharia law. You pay the price, you steal again, there goes the other hand. Gets harder and harder to steal if you carry on like that. But there's justice. Christianity has no justice, they say. But Christianity has a God of love. And Christianity has justice. You're a thief? Die. Die. Die to self. Forever. Not just now, forever. Turn from your evil ways and live, for why would you die, O house of Israel? If someone doesn't set the record straight, if someone doesn't bring the law and justice and righteousness together, then we end up with what we have in the world today, a plethora of confusion that makes Christ either a monster or a wimp. Seventh-day Adventists have been called to set the record straight on a God of love, who is not a wimp, who is a consuming fire. We write, that which is born of the flesh is flesh, and that which is born of the Spirit is spirit. By nature the heart is evil, and who can bring a clean thing out of an unclean? Not one. Job 14, verse 14. No human invention can find a remedy for the sinning soul. The carnal mind is enmity against God, for it is not subject to the law of God, neither indeed can be. Out of the heart proceed evil

void before the streams can become pure. He who is trying to reach heaven by his own works in keeping the law is attempting the impossibility. There is no safety for one who has merely a legal religion, a form of godliness. The Christian life is not a modification or an improvement. I love that. Change can be brought about only by the effectual working of the Holy Spirit. It's powerful stuff. You know, John Wesley used to think that he was saved because he was not as bad as other people on the planet. And I'm telling you, there are millions who believe that today. I'm not as bad as that. I'm not a thief. I'm not a murderer. I'm all right, Jack. And that is because we have a totally erroneous idea of what sin is. We have no understanding. We must ourselves suffer the ills of violated laws. Ah, isn't this powerful stuff? This cheap grace that the world is being sold today. Whew. If we die for ourselves. It is not best to live for the future eternal life. And is it not best to live for the future eternal life and die in Christ? It is our duty to study the laws that govern our being and conform to them. Ignorance in these things is sin. We cannot do as we please with our bodies, for they are God's property. You were bought with a price. Therefore, glorify God in your body and in your spirit, which is God's. So if a true Christian has accepted salvation in Christ and he rebels against Christ's authority, what is that proof of? That he has never died to self. And if you do not die to self, then you are like that younger brother who is set free without paying a price. No. True Christianity says place everything, everything on the altar. The repentant believer who takes the steps required in conversion commemorates in his baptism the death, burial, and resurrection of Christ. He goes down into the water in the likeness of Christ's death and burial and is raised out of the water in the likeness of his resurrection. We saw that today, didn't we? Not to take up the old life of sin, but to live a new life in Christ Jesus. This is the beauty of the gospel. And only if you have all the components in a row can mercy and justice kiss each other at the cross. Or else you sit with a plethora of confusions. I want to end with a statement from The Great Controversy, page 595. But God will have a people upon the earth to maintain the Bible and the Bible only as the standard of all doctrines and the basis of all reform. The opinions of learned men, the deductions of science, the creeds or decisions of ecclesiastical councils, and we've seen many of these doctrines now, as numerous and disconcordant as are the churches which they represent. The voice of the majority, not one or all of these should be regarded as evidence for or against any point of religious faith. Before accepting any doctrine or precept, we should demand a plain, thus says the Lord, in support. Satan is constantly endeavoring to attract attention to man in the place of God. He leads the people to look to bishops and pastors. And what do we then have? Nothing but confusion. A distorted picture of the character of God and a plan of salvation that lies shattered on the field of doctrine. May the God

of heaven, help us to be true representatives of the character of God. Let's pray. Heavenly Father, we want to thank you for Jesus, because without him we would be nothing and we would be eternally lost. We would like to thank you, Lord, that you have a plan of salvation. Transgression leads to death. But thanks be to God that we may have eternal life in Christ Jesus, who laid down his life that we may live. But he requires obedience, because he's not only our Savior, he's our King. And thank you, Lord, for coming to live the law, that we may have an example of what we can be as men and women in Christ. Help us to put these things together in such a

America as a nation was sought after initially by those fleeing religious persecution in Europe. Yet upon arriving in the New World, many people slipped into religious lethargy as the pressures and opportunities of the New World enveloped their lives. In the 17 and 1800s, two revivals would take place known as the Great Awakening. An integral individual in the first Great Awakening was George Whitefield. George Whitefield attended Oxford University and was a member of the Holy Club along with John and Charles Wesley that sought to lead practical and spiritual revival in their lives and communities. Upon graduating, he didn't settle in a church, but became a popular outdoor itinerant preacher and traveled to America 8 times during his life. He died here in America and is buried here in this church in Newburyport, Massachusetts. In the 1740s, it's likely that apart from the King of England, George Whitefield was the most well-known Englishman in America. His captivating sermons thrilled large audiences all up and down the eastern seaboard and led to a revival amongst all denominations, in particular the Baptists. He is the first preacher who preached to the enslaved in the South, and this Great Awakening was the first time that African Americans had embraced Christianity in large numbers. This first Great Awakening led to a multiplication of churches and greater respect and cooperation between all denominations.

Some say that this period had an impact on the changes America was soon to undergo. Some scholars argue that the evangelical movement of the 1740s played a key role in the development of democratic thought, as well as the belief in the free press and that information should be shared unbiased and uncontrolled. The American War of Independence and the Declaration of Independence would happen a few decades later. The Second Great Awakening began around 1800 and continued until the 1830s. One name that is associated with this revival at this time in America is Charles Finney. He brought the camp meeting to town and established a revival formula that became copied in many other churches at the time. This included praying for people in public by name, allowing women to testify and pray in public to mixed audiences, appointing a pew at the front of the church as the anxious bench, having a room where you could meet and pray with people, and the meetings would be protracted over several weeks in town. In small chapels all across the East Coast, and as well as in large cities, the revival took place. It was especially strong in the northeasterly states in America, and it marked a significant shift where it moved beyond the educated elite to those less educated and less wealthy. A byproduct of this revival were the other reform movements that it encouraged, such as the temperance movement, the abolition of slavery, and women's rights. Structures were being broken down and the gospel was spreading. God was using the ordained clergy and laymen alike to share the message and bring revival. This would pave the way for people to accept the messages that humble, often unlearned men and women would share in the years ahead. God has never been restricted academically, structurally, or by social class. He has used, and he will continue to use, humble servants to preach his message. Another revival will come to this world before the return of Jesus, a revival such as this world has never seen before, and God is looking for people, men and women, young and old, who will be willing to be used by him.

Are you gossiping? Do you have visitors that gossips when they come to you? What is the only legitimate gossip to which we may listen? Why are we admonished not to reveal the weaknesses of other people? Well, the Bible does not hesitate to tell it in all its gruesome detail. It says we mustn't do it, but the Bible does it. Interesting question. Their weakness and sins are not covered, but are

faithfully recorded. These are the people from the Bible, biographies, with the reproof and punishment which followed. These things were written for our admonition, upon whom the ends of the world are come. So God reveals all their sins and weaknesses. Why? We have to learn something from it, because we are living at the close of time. Since you cannot discern motive, we think we can do psychoanalysis on people, you are incapable of judging another. In criticizing him or her, you are passing sentence upon yourself, for you show that you are a participant with Satan, the accuser of the brethren. You know, I fail so many times when I read these statements. I need the Lord. I suppose you need him too. The Lord says, examine yourselves. Introspection. Whether ye be in the faith, prove your own selves. This is our work. If we would judge ourselves, we should not be judged. There's such a lot of wrong stuff inside of us. There's no time to try and judge the world or your friends or enemies. Get your house in order. Men whom God favored and to whom he entrusted great responsibilities were sometimes overcome by temptation and committed sins, even as we of the present day strive, waver, and frequently fall into error. We want to blame David or Solomon for their sins. Hey, what about you and me? Difficult to point one finger because a few others point back to you. But it is encouraging to desponding hearts to know that through God's grace, they could gain fresh vigor to again rise above their evil natures. And remembering this, we are ready to renew the conflict ourselves. We should learn from the mistakes of others and learn something from it. Bathsheba, where Isaac celebrated his 137th birthday. As usual, people complimented him for looking so good at this age. You know, people compliment me too for my... They say, you look so young. And I said, man, I think you've got cataract problems. But he felt he would soon die and in the foreseeable future. Maybe you also felt at times that you're going to die. This happened to Isaac. Guess at what age was he buried here in Hebron? Genesis 35 verse 28 says that he lived another 43 years after his 137th birthday and died at the age of 180. Have you ever felt like Isaac, that death was soon going to knock at your door? My dad was 50 years of age, and he said, my son, I think my time is gone. I'm going to die. Well, he lived way beyond 50, somewhere in his 80s. Now it came to pass, when Isaac was old and his eyes were so dim that he could not see, that he called Esau, his oldest son, and said to him, my son? And he answered, here I am, very polite. Then he said, behold, now I'm old. I do not know the day of my death. Now therefore, please take your weapons, your quiver, and your bow, and go out to the field and hunt game for me. I just wanted to enjoy the venison for the last time. And make me some savory food, such as I love. Esau, you know what I like. And bring it to me that I may eat, that my soul may bless you before I die. Please, my boy, go and do it and bring back the meat. Now a question. Did Isaac do the right thing? No, he didn't.
Was he aware that he was doing the

thing? I think so. What about you and me? At times we know it's wrong, but we do it. Let's learn from the mistakes of others. Did his wife Rebekah tell him that Jacob was to receive the blessings of the firstborn? I think so. Was Isaac aware of the fact that Esau sold his birthright for soup from Jacob? How could he not remember the greatest family fight in their history? You're looking at a Hittite inscription. Did he remember that Esau disqualified himself of the position of the firstborn when he married two Hittite women? When Isaac conducted a worship service on a Sabbath, the Hittite daughters-in-law went for shopping at the Beersheba Mall on their camels. Instead of serving him healthy rooibos tea, they brought him some other brands. One day Rebekah told her husband, Isaac, this was my last visiting to Esau's home on a Sabbath. His wives have no respect for God's holy Sabbath. They resent us, Isaac. The other day, when you wanted to spend the Sabbath with them, he said he was sick. We should not come. That was a lie. Isaac, that was a lie. They all went to a camel sale. He disqualified himself for the position of the firstborn. If Isaac had a weakness for venison as a young man, he would still have it as an old man. Eating habits are so important. It is very hard to teach an old dog new tricks. Isaac said to Esau, my son, venison, please. Now Rebekah was listening when Isaac spoke to Esau, his son, and Esau went to the field to hunt game and to bring it. So Rebekah spoke to Jacob, her son, saying, indeed, I heard your father speak to Esau, your brother, saying, shoo. She could hardly believe her ears when Isaac said, Esau, my son, I'm going to bless you before I die. The blessings of the firstborn. Was it right for Rebekah to share this shocking news with Jacob? You know, sometimes we talk when we should be quiet. God said he will receive Jacob, the birthright, firstborn blessings. You don't have to connive, be deceitful. Trust God. Talk to Isaac about the matter. If he does not listen, talk again, Rebekah. And if he still doesn't listen, talk to God. If you're quiet, you condone some behavior. But if they don't listen, speak to the Lord about it. Was there perhaps a communication problem between Rebekah and Isaac because of the two twins? What about you and your spouse? Do you communicate? You know, this is very, very important. Communion with God leads to a meaningful spiritual relationship. The same applies to our marriages. Please let us increase our vertical as well as our horizontal narratives. Keep on talking. Bring me venison, Esau, and make me savory meat, that I may eat and bless thee before the Lord, before my death. My dearest mother, how can Father Isaac do such a thing? I was with you when you told him what God revealed to you concerning the birthright. And he nodded his head. And Mom, you were my witness when he sold it to me for the lentil soup. Doesn't Father remember this? Although I bought it by exploiting my hungry brother, the law code of Hammurabi, Eshnunna, Urna,

Amu. And Urakahina says it's a legal transaction. So this is what the law says I could have done. Is my father blind to the fact that I'm not interested in 1,000 sheep? The material blessings of the firstborn, along with a passion, with a big passion, only to receive the spiritual aspects of the firstborn. As far as I'm concerned, Isu can inherit everything there is. I want to be a priest of the family my mother believes, interested in. Now therefore, my son, obey my voice, according to what I command you. Go now to the flock and bring me from there 2 choice kids of the goats, and I will make savory food from them for your father, such as he loves. I know exactly what he likes. Then you shall take it to your father, that he may eat it, and that he may bless you before his death. I want to ask you a question. Have you ever received wrong advice from your parents? How did you handle this? Please, God is the first one to obey when it comes to principles. And Jacob said to Rebekah, his mother, look, Esau, my brother, is a hairy man, and I am a smooth-skinned man. Perhaps my father will feel me, and I shall seem to be a deceiver to him. And I shall bring a curse upon myself and not a blessing. But his mother said to him, let your curse be on me. Rebecca, that's serious. Let your curse be on me, my son. Only obey my voice and go. Get them for me. God freely forgives the sinner, but he does not prevent the consequences of a sinful, unhealthy lifestyle. And he went and got them, wonder what went through his mind when he was doing this, and brought them to his mother. And his mother made savory food, such as his father loved. Then Rebekah took the choice clothes, and she put the skins of the kids on the goats, on the hands, and on the smooth part of his neck. Can you see this funny business? Decorating Jacob with all this. Then she gave the savory food and the bread, which she had prepared, into the hand of her son Jacob. So he stands with the food. You know, I love the humor of the Bible, because I use my imagination. It's so funny. So he went to his father and said, my father, I suppose he spoke in a deep voice. And he said, here I am. Who are you, my son? Jacob must have felt uneasy with the goat skin on his neck and arms. Can you see this ridiculous pretension, this falsehood, ridiculous? He even tried to train his voice to produce deep tones like his brother. Jacob said to his father, I am Esau, your firstborn. I've done as you told me. Please arise, sit and eat of my game, that your soul may bless me. Can you hear his voice? But Isaac said to his son, how is it that you have found it so quickly, my son? And he said, because the Lord your God brought it to me. Poor Jacob. He told a lie at the beginning, and now he must tell another lie to cover the previous lie. And once you start lying, you have to lie to get out of the problem of the first lie or the second or the 100th lie. Speak the truth. Isaac said to Jacob, please come near that I may feel you, my son, whether you are really my son Esau or not. So what was on his arms? So Jacob went near to Isaac, his father, and he felt him and said,

The voice is Jacob's voice. He couldn't imitate Isaac's, Esau's voice. The voice is Jacob's voice. But the hands are the hands of Esau. The old man was a bit confused. Hands of one son, voice of another. And he did not recognize him because his hands were hairy like his brother Esau's hands. So he blessed him. So sad. What a sight. With the skin of goats, he commits fraud in order to get something the Lord had already promised him. Like Jacob, we make fools of ourselves when we try to earn God's righteousness through selfish, deceitful deeds. Let us trust God fully when he says that he declares us righteous without doing anything. And we have to accept this gift of salvation by faith. Works is only the kind of gratitude we offer. It's never earning God's grace. Listen to what his blessing entails. It says, therefore may God give you of the dew of heaven. Isn't this beautiful? He spoke this in the desert. Of the fatness of the earth and plenty of grain and wine. Nabataeans have developed a mechanism to capture and cultivate dew and cultivate food. Capture dew and cultivate food. What a beautiful promise. God gives us the dew of his love and protection to help us survive in the deserts of this life. You know, we desperately need forgiveness. Forgiveness of heavenly dew in our dry deserts of life. God wants to give it. Let people serve you. And Jacob listens to this. And nations bow down to you. Be master over your brethren. That's over Esau. And let your mother's sons bow down to you. Cursed be everyone who curses you, and blessed be those who bless you. God's dream for Jacob, for Israel, was to be a leader, a world leader in every respect. Do you know what? He's got a plan for your life. Ask him to show it to you. He wants you to be kinder. And to keep on developing your cognitive functions. Now it happened as soon as Isaac had finished blessing Jacob, and Jacob had scarcely gone out from the presence of Isaac, his father, that Esau, his brother, came in from his hunting. What now? Maybe they were watching Jacob and his mother. What's going to happen now? He also made savory food and brought it to his father, and said to his father, let my father arise and eat of his son's game, that your soul may bless me. Expectations. Not living like the firstborn, but wanting the blessings of the firstborn. And his father Isaac said to him, who are you? So he said, I'm your son, your firstborn Esau. Then Isaac trembled exceedingly. Can you see the old man shaking? And said, who? Where is the one who hunted game and brought it to me? I ate all of it before you came, and I've blessed him.

sold his birthright. Morsel of food, sold his birthright. For you know that afterward, when he wanted to inherit the blessing, he was rejected, for he found no place for repentance. He found no place for repentance, though he sought it diligently with tears. May God help us to deny ourselves, take up the cross and follow him, not the dictates of our sinful, fallen human nature. Do you have a biological brother that hates you? There are so many sad stories, family stories of hatred. Why is that person jealous? How do you handle this very sad, hurting situation? So Esau hated Jacob because the blessing with which his father blessed him. And Esau said in his heart, "The days of mourning for my father are at hand. Then I will kill my brother Jacob." Did his mother hear the words? Did his father hear the words? And the words of Esau, her oldest son, were told to Rebekah. So somebody heard it and told Rebekah. So she sent and called Jacob, her youngest son, and said to him, "Surely your brother Esau comforts himself concerning you by intending to kill you. My son, he wants to kill you. Now therefore, my son, obey my voice. Arise, flee to my brother Laban in Haran, and stay with him a few days until your brother's fury turns away." She never saw him again. "Until your brother's anger turns away from you and he forgets what you have done to him. Then I will send and bring you from there. Why should I be bereaved also of you both in one day?" Tell me, have you ever had to say goodbye to your loving mother? I remember the time when I had to say goodbye. And mothers, do you still remember the pain when your child said to you goodbye? There were tears in the eyes of Jacob and tears in the eyes of Rebekah after the very last embrace. "Goodbye, Mama. I'm so sorry. Goodbye, my son. I'm so sorry." The next morning, he left. When I visited Bathsheba, I imagined that sad parting. With tear-filled eyes, she watched the sun disappearing over the last horizon. She shook. She cried. "He's gone. It was her life." Rebecca had to apologize to Isaac and Esau for her involvement in this ugly deception. By the way, if there's someone you have deceived, please go and ask forgiveness. Confession is good for the soul. "Esau, my child, I'm so sorry about what happened. Will you please forgive your mother? I had to confess my mistakes to my child at one time. It is very humiliating, but it's very therapeutic. Loretta was surprised when I said to her, 'My child, I've made a mistake.' And if you've made a mistake, tell your child. It's therapeutic." The Bible does not tell us if Esau accepted his mother's apologies. We know that he still hated his brother at this stage. Have you forgiven your parents for what they did to you? Her tomb at Hebron. What caused her untimely death? Could it be the lonely pain she suffered after Jacob left? We don't know.
While visiting here at Machpelah, I thought

thought of the people who were buried here. The very first one was Sarah, and then Abram, and then Rebecca. She was the third. That they made things right before their deaths. If you had to die tomorrow, what are you going to do about confessing? Please get it off your chest. Say, I'm sorry. People will not reject you. They will not despise you. They will appreciate you. I told my child that reconciliation is one of the most beautiful experiences, to be reconciled to someone. If you have not yet tried it, please do so. The peace is therapeutic. What do you read on this signboard? Next time I'm going to tell you how a loving God picks up fallen sinners by the way he is a sinner's friend. He's your friend, he's my friend, my dear friend. Maybe you have fallen in sin. God is the only one that can really pick you up again. Cares about you. He specializes in picking up fallen people. Allow him to do it for you. Father in heaven, what a sad story. Please help us to learn lessons from this family. And help us not to be deceitful. And if we are, help us to confess. In Jesus' name, amen.

0: There are historians that know about the past. There are journalists that record about the present. But there are prophets that record about the future.
1: We need to have an eye single for Christ and for the Word. We can't serve two masters. We can't serve God and ourself. Or we become an idol and then we break all the commandments. God asks something, He will do His part in aiding us in completing.
2: Many young people, it's my body, I can do what I want with it.
3: It's because people are looking back at what happened in 2020.
4: If it's the right way, it must be consistent with this.
5: He's going to work more powerfully in your life than ever if you have the faith.

Good morning. Well, it is a sad day because it's our final day. Unfortunately, it's been a very nice experience, very nice to talk to everybody. Now, my final presentation is going to be a short one because I don't want to hold you long. I know some people have a long drive ahead of them. And the topic is go forward. And it's done. We could stop here. Do you know where this reference comes from? The children of Israel, when God said to take Canaan, they were at the end of their journey, or could have been, and God said, go forward.

We're given these words of encouragement. And for the sake of time and my voice, because I almost lost it this morning, so praise God that you can hear me, we're going to read the highlighted parts. The arm of omnipotence is outstretched to lead us, what? Onward, and still onward, go forward. The Lord says, I will send you help. Amen. We are not on this path alone. God gives us every provision in order to get the job done that he has asked us to do. And we need not fear, because he's with us the entire journey. It is for my name's glory that you ask and you shall receive. I will be honored before those who are watching for your failure. Is that amazing? They shall see my word triumph gloriously. All things whatsoever ye shall ask in prayer, believing, ye shall receive. Do we pray prayers like that? Praying and believing that God will give us the things that we are asking? The divine command was what? Go forward. They were not to wait until the way was made plain and they could comprehend the entire plan of their deliverance. Do you sometimes feel like you don't know what the end looks like? The end of the path? You're just going step by step. And we need to move in faith one step at a time. We maybe don't see the end. We maybe don't even understand why we're going through the things that we're going through. And sometimes they're extremely difficult. But God has a purpose. At the 11th hour, the Lord will call into his service many faithful workers. Self-sacrificing men and women will step into the places made vacant by apostasy and death. To young men and young women, as well as to the older, to those who are older, God will give power from above. With converted minds and converted hands, converted feet and converted tongues, their lips touched with a living coal from the divine altar, they will go forth into the Master's service, moving steadily, what? Onward and upward, carrying the work, what? Forward to completion. Be not surprised if your brethren look upon you with suspicion and criticize you. Did they criticize Jesus? Did he have anything wrong in him? He didn't make a mistake. Every move he made was perfect and holy, and he still had criticism. And God says, do not be surprised. How cowardly have you been over these things in the past? But do not falter now. Press forward and onward from victory to victory. These are promises that we're given. God does not set us up to fail. He sets us up for victory. When you are tempted, pray, and the Lord Jesus will lift up for you a standard against the enemy. Go on from strength to strength, and you and your associates may be living channels of light. Be in earnest. Be humble, distrustful of what? Self. Walking circumspectly, and the Lord Jesus presents upon you and your associates the crown of life. You can never do the work that is to be done in the enterprise you have entered upon in your own strength. Christ said to the 70 whom he sent forth, I send you as sheep among wolves, but the tender shepherd is looking and watching. Only trust him implicitly and do not have any hard feelings nourished against

anyone. Maintain your fellowship with God. O watch unto prayer. The old standard bearers knew what it was to wrestle with God in prayer and to enjoy the outpouring of His Spirit. Who are these old standard bearers? Can we name some? Some of the pioneers, maybe? William Miller, Josiah Litch, James White, Uriah Smith, Ellen G. White. These are the standard bearers. Are they still with us today? But these are passing off from the stage of action. And who are coming up to fill their places? Are you prepared to fill their shoes? How is it with the rising generation? Are they converted to God? Are we awake to the work that is going on in the heavenly sanctuary? Or are we waiting for some compelling power to come upon the church before we shall arouse? Are we hoping to see the whole church revived? That time will what? Never come. If we're waiting for our friends, our family, our neighbors, the person we sit next to in church, to wake up and to start doing the things that God has asked and living in the time that we know we're in, that time will what? Never come. So we must do what? Go forward. God does not now accept a tame, spiritless testimony from His ministers. Such a testimony would not be present truth. The message for this time must be meet in due season to feed the church of God. But Satan has been seeking gradually to rob this message of its power, that the people may not be prepared to stand in the day of the Lord. It cannot be spiritless. We have to be filled with the Spirit, moving forward, pressing onward. I have stated before them that from what was shown me, but a small number of those who now professing to believe the truth would eventually be saved. Have mercy. Not because they could not be saved, but because they what? Would not be saved in God's own appointed way. Do you remember the other night when I said we don't get to choose how God saves us? We don't get to make that choice. God makes that choice. And we just have to do one step and the next step. Doesn't matter if we see the end of the path or understand the end of the path. We have to keep going. The way marked out by our divine Lord is too narrow and the gate too straight to admit them while grasping the world or while cherishing selfishness or sin of what kind? Any kind. There is no room for these things, and yet there are but few who will consent to part with them, that they may pass the narrow way and enter the straight gate. The Lord does not purpose to save us in companies. Individually, we are to make our choice. One by one, we are to appropriate the grace of God to the soul, and one cannot decide for another what course he shall take. She said, we're not going to be saved as companies. What's a company? Church, together, family, friends. We are saved what? Individually. So that means who has to make the effort to save you? We can't just sit and do nothing. This is a work that we each have to perfect in our own life by perseverance. It is a solemn statement that I make to the church that not

0: One in 20. How many have heard this quote before? That not one in 20 whose names are registered upon the church books are prepared to close their earthly history and would be as verily without God and without hope in the world as the common sinner. They are professedly serving God, but they are more earnestly serving mammon. How do we serve mammon today? Give me some examples. Sorry? Working on Sabbath. What's another way? Okay. Using finances of God selfishly.
1: Not having worship in the morning.
0: Not having worship in the morning. Okay, very good. We need to have an eye single for Christ and for the Word. We can't serve two masters. We can't serve God and ourself. Or we become an idol and then we break all the commandments. I lay down my pen and lift up my soul in prayer that the Lord would breathe upon his backslidden people, who are as what? Dry bones, that they may live. The end is near, stealing upon us so stealthily, so imperceptibly, so noiselessly, like the muffled tread of the thief in the night. To suppress the sleepers off guard and unready. Surprise the sleepers off guard and unready. May the Lord grant to bring his Holy Spirit upon hearts that are now at ease, that they may no longer sleep as do others, but watch and be sober. What did she say the backslidden people are like? Dry bones. Turn with me to Ezekiel 37. I'm sure many of you have read this, but let's turn there. Ezekiel chapter 37. Starting at verse 1. And the hand of the Lord was upon me, and carried me out in the Spirit of the Lord, and set me down in the midst of the valley, which was full of what? Bones. And caused me to pass by them round about, and behold, there were very many in the open valley, and lo, they were very what? Dry. And he said unto me, Son of man, can these bones live? This is the question we all should be asking. And I answered, O Lord God, thou knowest. Again he said unto me, Prophesy upon these bones, and say unto them, O ye dry bones, hear the word of the Lord. Thus saith the Lord God unto these bones,

I will cause breath to enter into you, and ye shall live. And I will lay sinew upon you, and will bring up flesh upon you, and cover you with skin, and put breath in you. And ye shall live, and ye shall know that I am the Lord. So I what? Prophesied as I was commanded. What woke these bones? Prophecy. We must be understanding. I lost my slides. We must be understanding prophecy. That's what wakes the dry bones. We have to prophesy to who? Who are these dry bones representing? God's people. Laodicea, the 10 virgins, and what wakes them up? Prophecy. Why does prophecy wake them up? Because they understand the seriousness of the time that we're living in. We're in the Day of Atonement. Nothing can hold us from becoming closer to God and giving the final message. Hebrews 11, 1-8. Now faith is the substance of things hoped for, the evidence of things not seen. For by it the elders obtained a what? Good report. What was the title of the sermon today? Go forward. Unfortunately, only 2 out of 12 gave a good report. Through faith, we understand that the worlds were framed by the Word of God, so that things which are seen were not made of things which do appear. By faith, Abel offered unto God a more excellent sacrifice than Cain, by which he obtained witness that he was what? Righteous. God testifying of his gifts, and by it he being dead yet speaketh. Verse 5. By faith who? Enoch. We should be emulating Enoch. Do you agree? Do we want to be translated alive? Then we need to live like Enoch. Enoch was translated that he should not see death, and was not found because God had translated him. For before his translation, he had this testimony that he pleased God. But without what? Faith. It is impossible to please him. For he that cometh to God must believe that he is, and that he is a rewarder of them that what? Diligently seek him. By faith, Noah, being warned of God of things not seen as yet, moved with fear, prepared an ark to the saving of his house, by the which he condemned the world and became heir of the righteousness which is by faith. By faith who? Abraham, when he was called to go out to a place which he should after receive for an inheritance, obeyed, and he went out. Does it say he knew where he was going? Not knowing whither he went. Do we need to know plainly the entire path? No. We need to just go forward. Whether ye eat or drink or whatsoever ye do, do how much? All to the glory of God. How do we know that we're doing everything to the glory of God? His word. How do we know his word? We have to study his word. We have to open his word. We need to get familiar with his word. How many of us have a Bible? Is there an excuse for you not to read it? Maybe you're watching TikTok instead of reading your Bible. Maybe we're on social media. Maybe we're watching funny cat videos.
We need to be spending our time

in the Word. We can even get caught up watching good sermons and use that as an excuse not to create sermons of our own. Are we saved as a collective by watching sermons? No. We're saved individually by study. Are we able to disobey and honor God at the same time? Can we disobey what God asks and do all to the glory of God? Have you ever, I know you have,

from the heart, right? But if it's inside, it will come outside. So if nothing on the outside is showing Christ and showing obedience, then is that on the inside? Education, page 57. The greatest want of the world is the want of men. Read this with me. Men who will not be bought or sold. Men who in their inmost souls are true and honest. Men who do not fear to call sin by its right name. Men whose conscience is as true to duty as the needle to the pole. Men who stand for the right though the heavens fall. Are we willing to stand for the right though the heavens fall? Are we faithful unto death? Now here's the punchline. Here's the important part of that quote. But such a character is not the result of accident. It is not due to special favors or endowments of providence. Do you feel sometimes that this person is born a little more spiritual than that person? That they maybe have an advantage? Well, this says it's not the case. God gives everyone the same power to overcome. A noble character is a result of self-discipline, of the subjection of the lower to the higher nature, the surrender of self for the service of love to God and man. The youth need to be impressed with the truth that their endowments are not their own. We're all given talents, but do we own them? You wouldn't be alive if it wasn't for God. Strength, time, intellect are but lent treasures. They belong to who? God. And it should be the resolve of every youth to put them to the highest use. He is a branch from which God expects fruit, a steward whose capital must yield increase, a light to illuminate the world's darkness. Every youth, every child has a work to do for the honor of God and the uplifting of humanity. There is now need of men who, like Daniel, will do and dare. A pure heart, a strong, fearless hand are wanted in the world today. God designed that men should be constantly, what? Improving. Daily reaching a higher point in the scale of excellence. He will help us if we seek to help ourselves. Did you know that old saying, God helps those who help themselves, is actually a quote from Ellen White and the Bible? Our hope of happiness in two worlds depends upon the improvement in this one. Wow. Did you know that your happiness in heaven is dependent on how willing you are to let go of things here? People who have suffered less and given up less here will not have the same enjoyment as people who gave up everything here, because our happiness there depends on our happiness here and what we do here. Dear youth, God calls upon you to do a work which through His grace you can do. Present your bodies a living sacrifice, wholly acceptable unto God, which is your reasonable service. This is not unreasonable. It is reasonable. Stand forth in your God-given manhood and womanhood. Show a purity of tastes, appetite, and habits that bear

comparison with whose? Daniel's. God will reward you with calm nerves, a clear brain, and uncompared judgment. Keen perceptions. The youth of today, whose principles are firm and unwavering, will be blessed with health of body, mind, and soul. Hebrews 12, 1-6. Wherefore, seeing we also are compassed about with so great a cloud of witnesses, let us lay aside every weight and the sin which doth so easily beset us, and let us run with patience the race that is set before us. How do you run with patience? That seems like an oxymoron. But we need to run fervently, but at the same time, persevere with patience, because the way is rough. It's toilsome. There's challenges and dangers, and we need to not give up. Look unto who? Jesus. When we were reading about the path, it said as long as they kept their gaze on Jesus, the author and finisher of our faith, who for the joy that was set before him endured the cross, despising the shame, and is set down at the right hand of the throne of God. For consider him that endureth such contradiction of sinners against himself, yes, lest ye be wearied and faint in your minds. Ye have not yet resisted unto blood, striving against sin. And ye have forgotten the exhortation which speaketh unto you as unto children. My son, despise not thou the chastising of the Lord, nor faint when thou art rebuked of him. For whom the Lord loveth, he what? Chasteneth. And scourgeth every son whom he, what? Receiveth. God does not ask us to do detrimental things. He asks us to let go of the things that are detriments to us. We are in the day of what? It is a solemn day, a day of self-introspection. There has been many powerful messages at this camp meeting this week. I'm sure all of us have been blessed by them. And I pray it has encouraged you to walk closer with Christ and let nothing else take your attention. Please stand with me as we pray. Our heavenly, gracious, patient, loving Father, we are in the Day of Atonement. We are being judged now, and you have waited on your people to get ready. We apologize that we have been so slothful, that we are so hard of hearing, that we hold on to these sins that gratify us, that we haven't let go, that we haven't dropped the wagons, the luggage, our shoes, and our socks just yet, but give us strength to do so. Help us not to wait for all of our friends and our church members or even the entire church to get revived, but realize this is an individual work, and you give each and every one of us the power to gain victory. I pray that you would be with each and every one of us and each and every one of the people here as they travel back home, that you'd give them a double portion of your Spirit, that you would guide them in their own study, in their own walk, and their own perseverance, that they would not get weary, that they would push on to the end, that they would study to show themselves approved unto you, that they would have a faith that works. Be with each of us now as we part. And if we don't see each other again on this world, that we would see

It is so good to be back. Welcome back to Through Different Eyes, a program that is dedicated to communicating God's way of seeing life situations, God's understanding about why things happen, and God's way of healing. Many people experience it. Few know how to deal with it in a healing way. What am I talking about? Fear. It's all around us. Believe it or not, it's here because of the hatred of a loser of the war in heaven. Many of you have heard this before, but I'm going to read it, and please join me. Read it from Revelation chapter 12. Revelation chapter 12, verses 7 through 12, where we actually read the account of the devil, Satan, being cast from heaven. And there was war in heaven. Michael and his angels fought against the dragon, and the dragon fought and his angels, and prevailed not, neither was their place found any more in heaven. And the dragon, the great dragon, was cast out, that old serpent called the devil and Satan, which deceiveth the whole world. He was cast out into the earth, and his angels were cast out with him. And I heard a loud voice saying, in heaven, now is come salvation and strength and the kingdom of our God and the power of his Christ. For the accuser of our brethren, the old devil, is cast down, which accused men before our God day and night, and they overcame him by the blood of the Lamb, by the word of their testimony. And they loved not their lives unto the death. Therefore rejoice, you heavens, and you that dwell in them. Woe to the inhabitants of the earth and of the sea. For the devil is come down unto you, having great wrath, because he knows that he has but a short time. And since that old dragon called the devil and Satan was cast to this earth, and God is beyond his reach, Satan is furiously pursuing the worst possible course to cause our Heavenly Father pain, hurting and destroying people like you and me, the objects of God's everlasting love, the people he loves so much that he gave his only begotten Son to deliver from sin and death. That includes us, dear friends, whether we've embraced Christianity or not. One of the cruelest tactics that the enemy is using is to lead people to fear. Satan and his evil partners delight in doing whatever they can to keep us from having a courageous and peace-filled experience, the experience that God

originally designed us to have. A peace that is free from all fear of evil. A courage that is undaunted by outward appearances. Jesus foretold in Luke 21:26, and I'm going to read there if you would want to look with me. Luke chapter 21:26, he shared these incredible words talking about the last days of Earth's history. And there he says this, "Men's hearts failing them for fear, and for looking after those things which are coming on the earth, for the powers of heaven shall be shaken." This verse also speaks of fear's twin sister, if you caught it, "for looking after those things which are coming on the earth." What do we call it when someone is looking after those things that haven't happened yet, and they are concerned about them? Things they perceive are coming down the pike. I think you may have gotten it. The term we use is called worry, fear's twin sister. And we're seeing it all around us, aren't we? We're living in a world filled with fear and worry, where megabucks are being spent on guns and ammo, sophisticated alarm systems, psychiatrists, psychologists, and counselors. We've got the DSM-4, that's the Diagnostic and Statistical Manual, Volume 4. It's the psychiatrist's Bible. We have medical dictionaries filled with labels of all kinds of fear and worry-related disorders. We've got aerophobia, the fear of flying. We have acrophobia, the fear of heights. We have agoraphobia, the fear of open spaces. We have entomophobia, the fear of insects. We have pathophobia, the fear of disease. We have bathophobia, the fear of deep water. We have monophobia, the fear of loneliness, and the list goes on and on and on. You know, friend, the older that I get, the more thankful I am to have heard and embraced the good news that God offers every single one of us, His unchanging promises of His Word. One specifically that I want to share right now, found in Isaiah 41:10. And again, turn in your Bibles to Isaiah 41:10. Some of you may have this memorized. Some of you may have never heard it before, but I want to read it to you. Isaiah chapter 41, verse 10 says this, "Fear thou not, for I am with you. Be not dismayed, for I am thy God. I will strengthen thee, yea, I will help thee, yea, I will uphold thee with the right hand of my righteousness." Can't you just picture this? God holding you, holding me in His precious, most powerful right hand, telling us, "Fear thou not, for I am with you. Be not dismayed, for I am your God. I will strengthen you. Yes, I will help you. Yes, I will uphold you with the right hand of my righteousness." I like that, don't you? You know, it's such a relief to know that Christ Jesus came to earth, lived and died to bring men and women freedom from the fear that so many people are struggling with. To bring them peace that contains the undaunted courage of God Himself. Freedom from fear and worries of all kinds, including the king of all fears, the fear of death. I love the picture that Hebrews chapter 2, verses 14 and 15 is painting for us. Please turn with me if you've got your Bible. If not, write this down so that you can look it up after you've heard the rest of this program. Hebrews chapter 2, the beautiful picture here, starting at verse 14. A picture of Christ's healing sacrificial work for each one of us. I'm reading now verse 14. "For as much then as the children are partakers of flesh and blood,

he, Jesus, also himself likewise took part of the same, that through death he might destroy him that had the power of death, that is the devil, and deliver them through who through fear of death were all their lifetime subject to bondage. Amazing. Beautiful. I like that, don't you? Christ not only dying the death penalty that we deserve on the cross of Calvary, not only dying there so that we could have life, but also through his death, through the life he lived also before he died, freeing us from the fear of death, freeing us from the bondage that has brought, it's been brought to so many people. I like that, and I'm grateful for it. Dear friends, in the upcoming presentations of Through Different Eyes, we're going to explore God's Word, the Bible, and answer four very important questions in the arena of fear. Here they are. Number one, the four major areas of fear to which all of us are most susceptible. Number two, the Lord's response to each of these fears. Number three, where fear originates. And number four, how to cooperate with God's work to free us from all of our fears and worries. I hope that you'll take the time to tune in to Through Different Eyes and consider the fear-relieving insights from God's Word that are upcoming. In the meantime, here's the promise of God from Proverbs 1:33. Whoso hearkeneth unto me, whoever listens to me, shall dwell safely and will be quiet, be secure, without fear of evil. God bless you, dear friends. May he richly strengthen you and give you hope, courage, and strength.

Now, here are some interesting ironies. True unity requires division. Sounds counterintuitive, it sounds crazy, but true unity requires division. Again, think back to Amos chapter 3. Can two walk together unless they be agreed? If there's not agreement, and you keep walking toward the light and someone else wants to walk in darkness, chooses to reject the Word of God while you accept the Word of God, it requires division.

Tonight, it's a totally different kettle of fish. And I'm afraid it's going to be a hair-raising week. So, I would beg you to bring a few seat belts along and fasten them. Because, as the introduction said, we build and we build, which means it gets bigger and worse as we go along. So I apologize for that, and most of all, I apologize for what I'm going to say. It's not easy to say what I'm going to say, but I feel that it needs to be said. I think we are living in the most interesting times in the history of the world. And even the Bible says that the patriarchs and the prophets of old longed for this day that we are living in. It really is a fascinating time. But I know that if you tell the truth, there will always be those who are hurt by the truth. And I want to assure you that I belong to that category. I was hurt by this truth, very hurt by this truth, very angry about this truth. And so, you're welcome to be angry with me, but don't be angry with the truth. Because if it's truth, then it's worth buying. If it's not truth, how do you determine whether it's truth? Well, there are only three definitions of truth in the Bible. The one says that Jesus is the way, the truth, and the life. And the second truth is, thy word is truth. And in Psalms 119, all thy commandments are truth. Those are the only three definitions that we have in the Bible. And test everything I say by the word, because I'm not going to indoctrinate you. I'm going to give you facts. And then you look at the facts and you see whether the facts correlate with the word. And if they do, buy it. If it doesn't, reject it. So tonight, if you feel that you are being trodden on, that's not my intention. The truth will set you free, and the truth is a cleaver that cleaves to the marrow and to the bone. And it costs something. It is not free. Salvation is free, but it costs something. And how much does it cost? The Bible tells us what it costs. It costs everything you have. Everything. When you dig in that field, when you dig in that word, and you discover the treasure which is beyond human comprehension, you go and you sell how much? All. To get the treasure. It's free, but it costs you something. Right. The twin pillars of the Reformation. I'm going to let history talk tonight. This is a history lesson.

life and religion on the planet. And he says that if you do not know something, the time of ignorance God winks at. But if you know and you do it not, then it be for you sin. So, I'm not knocking anyone. I'm just telling you what history tells us. So, what is the Reformation? What is the Reformation all about? Or what was it about? Is it some event that took place 400 years ago and people have forgotten it? Well, today we still have Protestant churches, don't we? Don't we have Protestant churches in the world? How many of us belong to Protestant churches, may I ask? There are quite a couple of hands that are going up. May I be very naughty and ask another question? What are you protesting against? Well, we've had quite a few hands. And if you ask that question, it brings a little chuckle. Because really, nobody is protesting anymore. Because I believe that Protestantism has been virtually eradicated. And we need to know why the reformers were Protestants. Now, what does it mean to be a Protestant? You know, it has this negative image. You're protesting. No, Protestantism is not only negative, it is also positive. And if it were not positive, then it wouldn't be Protestantism. Well, let's have a look at this definition. It says, Protestantism has a positive and a negative meaning. Pro means being for something, and testari, to bear witness. So a true Protestant is a witness for the truth. That's what it means to be protestari, to be a Protestant. And that which is simply a negation of error is not true Protestantism. The true Protestant will bear primarily a positive message. His attitude will be that of his master who said, I came not to judge the world, but to save the world. Now, that doesn't mean that error mustn't be exposed. But you expose error by means of truth. You must be protestari. And the protestari exposes the error. Now, where did things start to go wrong in this world? And why was it necessary to have a protestari and a protest? Well, it all started off long ago in history. There was a man by the name of Augustine, and he wrote a book, The City of God. And in this book, Augustine expounded a theology that the church was the kingdom of God, and the kingdom of God found its reality in the church. So the theology of Augustine places the emphasis on the church as the kingdom of God, declaring that Christ was already reigning with his saints, and that the resurrection was of dead souls to spiritual life. So there was a mythology involved here. The church was encouraged to assume the rulership of the nations, and instead of carrying the gospel to the world, church leaders began to seek prestige and power by political intrigue. And the result was the Dark Ages. So here you have this mega structure developing, trying to incorporate the entire world as the city of God, the kingdom of God, as it were. And that which is in the Bible about the coming kingdom and about a death and a resurrection was spiritualized away to fit into the confines of this theology. Well, as this power base grew in the world, voices started arising, complaining about the state of affairs. And one of the first voices was that of the Waldenses. And the Waldenses were ruthlessly persecuted. There are some that say the Waldenses only came here around the Middle Ages. No, they can be traced back right to the beginning, to the 4th century, even to the 3rd century, some say.

So the Waldenses gave a clear witness against Antichrist and said the system had become an Antichrist system. Joachim added his voice, and the books of Daniel and Revelation became important. And then the morning star of the Reformation, Wycliffe, rose up and started adding his voice to that of the Waldenses and the others before him. This message went from England, and it came to the Hussites via the students of Wycliffe. And there this great movement started in those countries like Czechoslovakia and the Czech Republic today and those Central European nations. This message was ruthlessly suppressed, and then it surfaced again with the great reformers, Luther, Knox, Calvin, Baxter, Cranmer. Some of these names are well known, and some of them have been lost in the sands of time. You know, if you speak about the Cranmers and the Latimers and the Rogers of this world, huh? Who's that? Well, I think it's time that these names were resurrected. Something surely must happen. Now, the Reformation rests on two discoveries. And this is what fueled the Reformation. Now, the first discovery is obvious. That's the discovery of Christ, the centrality of Christ, the centrality of the Word, the centrality of salvation in Christ. That was the pillar on which the Reformation stood. And it got a few, you know, power words like sola Christos, Christ and Christ alone. Sola gratia, saved by grace and grace alone. Sola scriptura, the Bible and the Bible alone. These are the great watchwords of this tremendous discovery. And the second one was equally important in binding the Reformation together. Of course, without the message, it couldn't stand at all. And that was the discovery and the identity of the Antichrist. And this is what bound the whole reformatory movement together. This is just historic fact. So the discovery of the all-sufficiency of Christ rested on the Word of God, the Bible, and the Bible alone, which provided the weapons of warfare. And the discovery of the identity of the Antichrist united the Reformation in opposition to this perceived common enemy. And that was the basis which fueled the Reformation. It's interesting that on the first point, there were differences amongst the reformers. Sometimes hectic differences. And they were at loggerheads on many of the details of the plan of salvation. But when it came to the identity of the Antichrist, they were at unison. Every single one of them. We read in Grattan Guinness' famous book, Romanism and the Reformation, and you know, I'm going to quote a lot from history tonight. Old history. History that has been lost in the sands of time. Some of this history cannot even be found in modern textbooks or encyclopedias. Many of these books have been rewritten to take out the sting. So if you want to get to the real history of what happened, you have to get to those moldy books. You know what a book smells like when it's old? It has that moldy smell to it. And that's what you need. Well, he writes, and I'm going to quote him. The Reformation of the 16th century, which gave birth to Protestantism, was based on Scripture. It gave back to the world the Bible. It taught the Scriptures. It exposed the errors and corruption of Rome by the use of the sword of the Spirit. Now, this was written 120 years ago. It applied the prophecies and accepted their practical guidance. Such reformation work requires to be done afresh. We have suffered prophetic anti-papal truth to be too much forgotten. This generation is dangerously latitudinarian, indifferent to truth and error on points on which Scripture is tremendously decided and absolutely clear. Now, here was one of the last great Reformation champions, Grattan Guinness. That generation is gone. It doesn't exist anymore. And why have we become dangerous?

dangerously latitudinarian. He writes, "Our Reformed faith is thus endangered both from without and from within, and it can be defended only by a resolute return to the true witness borne by saints and martyrs of other days. We must learn afresh from the divine prophecy." Notice the emphasis they put on prophecy. God's estimate of the character of the Church of Rome, if we would be moved afresh to be witnesses for Christ as against this great apostasy. You know, this sounds like something of bygone days, something that has to be forgotten. This hatchet has been buried. What is all this hype about? We feel constrained to renew the grand old protest to which the world owes its modern acquisition of liberty, knowledge, peace, and prosperity. We recognize it as a patent and undeniable fact that the future of our race lies not with papists but with Protestants. Its leading nations this day are not papal Italy, Spain, and Portugal, but Protestant Germany, England, and America. Well, if we look at those Protestant nations today, how are things going? Are they going very well? Read your newspapers and ask yourselves what has happened. He continues to say that Romanism is apostate Latin Christianity and not general Christianity. It is very specific. He says the Reformation was a return to primitive or non-apostate Christianity. One feature of this great movement was the abandonment of the issue of Latin in public worship and the translation of the scriptures into living languages, so that all nations might read the word of God in their own tongue and understand for themselves its sacred messages. And with this Reformation, the names of, and then he rattles them off, Luther, Calvin, Knox, Tyndall, all of these peoples, Cranmer, Hooper, and some of them martyrs, some of them died for this very reason. So here was a scripture-based movement, and it was being held back by the fact that the word was not available. It had been lost in the sands of time. It was based on Latin scriptures, and nobody understood the dead language. And when truth was revived, almost like in the days of Israel when Ezra found the scribes and he said, "Here is the word, they've been lost, these words, here they are again." So it happened here in history. And it was as if all the powers of hell were let loose. Poor old Tyndall, who wrote that Bible in English so meticulously. Poor old Tyndall. He was strangled alive and tied to a stake and burned to death. And poor old Wycliffe, before him, he'd written it. And they dug up his bones many years later and burnt them as well for giving the Bible in a known tongue. Now, if we jump for a moment into the present time, and we come to our present time in 2007, we had the news that the Pope revives the Latin Mass. And if we read at the bottom here, it is a decision in the last two lines there, motu proprio, which means he made it of his own accord. You can go back to the Latin Mass. It's like we're taking a step back. Protestantism at its birth and in the 16th century was far more than a mere negation of popery. It was the bursting into life of the latent truths of Scripture that rent the papacy by reason of the explosive power of life itself. And the question is, did it change anything in the doctrinal positions of the Church of Rome? This is a question we have to ask ourselves. Did it change anything? The man who thinks he can be a Protestant and yet reject the Bible, this is written 120 years ago. Reject the Bible or some portion of it, is making a profound mistake. True Protestantism cannot be anti-Catholic. It also must be anti-modernist, anti-evolutionist, and against every evil that is sapping the life of the Christian churches of today. At the same time, it must be in favor of every good thing, prayer, Bible study, all that is meant by Christian service. That is the Protestantism.

evangelism that is so sorely needed. Now, if we look at the world churches today, isn't one after the other accepting all the modern theisms? Isn't evolutionism a dogma of the churches today? Isn't it a synod decision in most churches today which supports evolution rather than what Genesis says? Isn't that so? And so you can go down the line, and it seems as if things have radically changed, and if this definition is true, well, then there are very few Protestants around. Luther never felt strong, says Grattan Guinness, and free to war against the papal apostasy till he recognized the Pope as Antichrist. Now that's ludicrous. That's ludicrous. Today, nobody believes that. That's ridiculous. The churches today, well, I would go as far as to say 96%, maybe 97% of the Christian world today is dispensationalist. That's the bulk of Christianity. That includes just about everyone. That includes the entire evangelical world. They're dispensationalists. That includes the Pentecostal world. They are dispensationalists. That includes the Baptist world. They are dispensationalists. Were they dispensationalists at their inception? The answer is no. Then what has happened? Either these reformers were all wrong. Phew, that would be a relief. And they died in vain. Or the reformers were right. And then we have a problem. Because 96 to 97% of the Christian world today no longer believes what the reformers taught on this issue. They believe in futurism, which is dispensationalism. The Antichrist will come in the future. He will come from the tribe of Dan or something similar. And he will come after the rapture of the Christian church. They will be gone. So it doesn't even affect them. It has something to do with the Jews, nothing to do with Christianity. And the generations that have gone by, including the whole of the Reformation generation, was barking up the wrong tree. You see, the Antichrist is future. He's still coming. Now, a couple of years ago, some of the mainline churches might still have believed preterism, that the Antichrist was a Greek king, Antiochus Epiphanes IV, who was active in desecrating the temple in Jewish times, in Greek times, and therefore he was in the past. So the Antichrist was put into the past by some and then thrown into the future by others. And today, as the mainline churches saw, well, our churches are getting emptier and emptier and emptier, they all jumped onto the bandwagon of dispensationalism. That is the vogue of the day. So this is no longer modern theology. It was then that he burnt the papal bull when he realized this. Knox's first sermon, the sermon which launched him on his mission as a reformer, was on the prophecies concerning the papacy. The reformers embodied their interpretations of prophecy in their confessions of faith. Calvin in his institutes, all the reformers were unanimous in the matter. Even the mild and cautious Melanchthon, the friend of Martin Luther. You know, Martin Luther was like my wife. We all need good breaks in our life. And she's my breaks. They're worn out already, my poor wife. But Melanchthon was like that, a meek and mild one, and Luther was the tempestuous one. And even he was assured of these prophecies. And if we look at modern theology, well, then they were all wrong, every single one of them. Now, how much emphasis did they place on prophecy? Were they perhaps just guessing? Did they have a feeling because of the excesses of the papacy in the Middle Ages? So was it just
discontent that drove them in this direction.

question? Or was there something more serious? And we have to ask ourselves that question. Did these people die in vain? Did they not die in vain? These are important questions. Martin Luther said, look at the book of Daniel. You know, Martin Luther looked at the book of Revelation. He couldn't make head or tail of it. He says, this can't be right. This can't be in the Bible. And so people often quote him as saying he discarded the book of Revelation. No. Martin Luther translated the New Testament, and then he started with the Old Testament, and he was so excited by the book of Daniel that he took it as number one. He translated it first so that the people could read it. He said, this is the book that everybody must have. Everybody must read Daniel. And when he studied Daniel, and when the theologians of his day studied Daniel, suddenly the book of Revelation opened. And instead of being a closed book, it became an open book. And Martin Luther was so excited later by the book of Revelation that when they published his first New Testament, it was covered in pictures taking the scenes from the book of Revelation. Listen to what he writes. Therefore, we bid that all earnest Christians read the book of Daniel, to whom it will be a consolation and a great profit in these last miserable times. 400 years ago, he would have to live today to see what's going on. But when these things begin to come to pass, look up and lift up your heads, because your redemption is at hand. For the same reason we find in Daniel that all the dreams and visions, how fearful they might be, end always in joy and gladness with the coming of Christ and his kingdom. Yea, for that chief article of faith, the coming of Christ, these visions were given, explained, and recorded. Martin Luther played a tremendous role in the Reformation, and he placed a tremendous emphasis on prophecy and on the second coming of Christ. Those were the issues which kept them firing away. Martin Luther wrote Schriften, volume 22, he wrote in 1538, in commenting on the prevalent godlessness, he said, I hope that that day is not far off and we shall still see it. He had a second coming expectation. I hope the last day will not tarry over 100 years, 400 years later, because God's word will be taken away again and a great darkness will come for the scarcity of ministers of the word. We have more ministers today than in any other time in history, and I would like to be so bold tonight as to say his words have been fulfilled. That's quite a statement if you take all the preaching that is being done in the world. He wrote, O Christ, my look upon us and bring upon us thy day of judgment and destroy the brood of Satan in Rome. You could go to jail for saying that today. It would be classified as hate speech. But fortunately, I'm just reading history. There sits the man of whom the Apostle Paul wrote in 2 Thessalonians that he will oppose and exalt himself above all that is called God, that man of sin, that son of perdition. What else is papal power but sin and corruption? It leads souls to destruction under thine own name, O Lord. I hope that day of judgment is soon to dawn. Things can and will not become worse than they are at this time. The papal see is practicing iniquity to its heights. It suppresses the law of God and exalts his commandments above the commandments of God. Wow! That's a fascinating statement. Archaic?

modern times. Let's jump to the American pastor. I'm not here to knock anyone. I'm just showing how times have changed. This is none other than Rick Warren writing in Purpose Driven Life, page 285. And I took a photostat so that people could read it for themselves. It says there, when the disciples, in the second paragraph there, wanted to talk about prophecy, Jesus quickly switched the conversation to evangelism. He wanted them to concentrate on their mission in the world. He said, in essence, the details of my return are none of your business. What is your business is the mission I've given you. Focus on that, because no one knows the day or the hour. So don't worry about all this prophecy. If you want Jesus to come back sooner, focus on fulfilling your mission, not figuring out prophecy. Purpose-Driven Life, page 286. Martin Luther said, study the prophecies. The modern theologians say, we need a different form of Christianity today. We are not so hooked up on prophecy. That's quite interesting. If you take that the whole world is so hooked on prophecy, but they're hooked on a different kind of prophecy. They're hooked on futurism, some of them perhaps on preterism, but nobody's hooked on this kind of prophecy. What does the Bible say about prophecy? 2 Peter 1 verse 19, we have also a more sure word of prophecy, whereunto you do well that you take heed, as unto a light that shineth in a dark place, until the day dawn and the day star arise in your hearts. The Bible says, study your prophecy. For prophecy came not in old time, but by the will of man, but holy men of God spoke as they were moved by the Holy Ghost. 2 Peter 1:21. So the Bible says, study the prophecies. Martin Luther said, study the prophecies. Look in the book of Daniel. Martin Luther, 1483, 1546. Wow, time flies. 400 years ago. He proved by the revelations of Daniel and St. John, by the epistles of Paul, Peter, Jude, that the reign of the Antichrist predicted and described in the Bible was the papacy. He must have been wrong. He must have been wrong if 96% of Christianity today says there's no such thing in the Bible. He must have been wrong. He must have been misreading Daniel in the Revelation. He must have been misreading. He must have been misreading what these people were saying. And all the people said, amen, a holy terror seized souls. It was Antichrist whom they beheld seated in the pontifical throne. This new idea, which derived greater strength from the prophetic descriptions launched forth by Luther into the midst of his contemporaries, inflicted the most terrible blow on Rome. This is history. This is what happened historically. This is where we're heading. This is taken from the very first printing of Martin Luther's book, the Bible, which is God's book, not even his book. And what is this? This is a depiction of the woman standing on the moon with the 12 stars and the dragon spewing out water to overcome the woman. This is straight from the book of Revelation. Here he is, and he's showing the beast with the seven heads, with the woman riding upon it, with the triple crown, which is the papal triple crown, the woman, the church, riding on this beast, this political entity, and the kings of the world bowing down in reverent obedience. Taken straight from the book of Revelation and applying the prophecy to the papacy. This is his first printing. This is the first great Bible. Here's another illustration from Martin Luther's Bible. On the left over there, we have Jesus driving the money exchangers out of the temple. And on the right, you have his representative inviting the money exchangers into the temple by contrast. And then he has that little dog at the bottom. Fascinating illustrations. Because the Bible says outside are the dogs. And dogs means unbelievers. But here we have the dogs inside. Fascinating what these reformers came up with.
A great cloud of witnesses joined them. Wycliffe, Tyndale, Luther, Calvin, Cranmer, the 7th century, Bunyan, the translators of the King James Bible, the men who published the Westminster Confession, the Baptist Confession of Faith.

the Littlehorn power. And the reformers were all unanimous in saying that this Littlehorn power pointed to the papacy. Now, was it conjecture or was it based on the Bible? And these are the questions we have to ask ourselves. And he shall be diverse from the first. The other horns referred to in the Bible all referred to secular powers, but this one was going to be different. And here are the attributes. I'm just going to run through them quickly for you. It arises out of the fourth beast. And the fourth beast they identified as Rome. So they said it was a Roman power. It arises among the ten horns. I considered the horns, and behold, there came up among them another little horn, verse 8, Daniel chapter 7. So they were saying, well, the fourth beast is Rome, and there are ten horns, ten kingdoms. The Roman Empire had been divided up into ten by the barbarians. And after it, there came this little horn. After the ten horns, another shall arise after them, verse 24. So after the division of the Roman Empire, there would arise this little horn. And this one was to be different from the other horns. He will be diverse from the first, verse 24. These are the characteristics which the reformers used to identify the Antichrist. He's more stout than the others. And that we find in verse 20. So he has political clout. He can set up kings. He can depose kings. He has the power to do that. He can divide territories. Which power did that? They attributed it to the papal power. He uprooted three kingdoms before whom three fell. Well, it's history that the Ostrogoths, the Visigoths, and the Vandals were opposed to the system's rise, and that they were eradicated in order to give horn status. And horn in the Bible, by definition, is political status to the system. And then he had eyes like the eyes of a man, and he spoke great words against the Most High. We find that in verse 8 and verse 25. In this horn were the eyes like the eyes of a man, and a mouth speaking great things against the Most High. Verse 25. I'll show you what the reformers did with that one. It's quite interesting. And he will wear out the saints. This power will make war against God's people. Now, it's fascinating that preterism and futurism leave out the entire spectrum of Christianity. He will change times and laws. He will think to change times and laws. Verse 25. Which power would have the cheek to attack God's law? What other attributes does it have? It would rule for a time, times, and half a time. They shall be given into his hand until a time, times, and the dividing of time. Verse 25. Today, we make that a literal 3.5 years and apply it to the Antichrist power, which will come sometime after the rapture. The reformers had a totally different view on that, as we will see. It shall devour the whole earth. This is interesting. The fourth beast, which shall be different, shall devour the whole earth and shall trample it and crush it, and it will exist until the end, until the Ancient of Days came. So it arises out of the fourth beast, out of the Greek, the Roman Empire. It reigns until when? Until the coming of Christ. But here we have a problem, because modern theology says something else. He's going to come in the future. And then his dominion will be taken away at the end of time. The judgment shall sit, and they shall take away his dominion to consume and destroy it unto the end. Now, the reformers were so adamant about this prophecy that they decided to put it in stone. And so in their main seat of Protestantism, which was Nuremberg in Germany, they decided to get the best sculptor of his day to put it in stone above the Rathaus. And there it is in Nuremberg to this day, standing there as a silent witness. Now, let me just give you the citation here. It says the Rathaus, or the town hall, with three magnificent Doric portals over which the prophetic beasts of Daniel are carved. These impressive figures, authorized by the city council, were sculpted by the well-known artist Leonard Kern. When?

1617. That's almost 400 years ago. And there they stood, silent witnesses to the theology of the reformers. Under the building of vaulted dungeons and chambers of torture, earlier employed by the Holy Office of the Inquisition, that is, for the prosecution of dissenters and confessors of the Reformed faith. So here they turned the tables, and where there were dungeons of torture, here they put their theology in stone. Now let's have a look at these. And the idea came to me, I wonder how many people today, 400 years later, would even know what it stands for. And it puzzled me and tickled me, and so we got a couple of friends together and we went there to find out. Well, here they are, all these magnificent portals of the Reformation, and here's the one portal depicting the first two beasts of Daniel chapter 7. And if you look on the left there, you can see a figure and a lion with eagle's wings, and on the right there's a bear with three ribs in his mouth. And if you go to the other side, well, there you will see another figure on the left, a leopard beast with four heads, and you have another figure next to it. And on the right over there, you have the terrible beast with the 10 horns and another figure next to it. And they wanted to make sure we don't forget. So they put next to the one on the left there, next to the leopard beast, they put Alexander the Great, so that posterity wouldn't forget, they said, that's Greece. And next to the next one, they put Julius Caesar, just to make sure that people don't forget we're dealing with Rome. So let's have a look at them. There's the lion with eagle wings, the first beast. Next to him, none other than Nebuchadnezzar. Who did they say it was? Babylon. They said it represented Babylon. On the other side, they put Cyrus the Great. The second beast, they said, was Medo-Persia. And then on the other portal, the four-headed leopard beast of Daniel chapter 7, they put right there, Alexander the Great. And on the other side, they put Julius Caesar and the terrible beast with the 10 horns, amongst which came up another little horn. So the little horn was definitely Roman. It wasn't Greek. Now that's a problem. Because if preterism is right, then the little horn must be Greek and he must come out of the third beast and not out of the fourth beast. If futurism is right, well then we have even a bigger problem, because then all the beasts are gone and there is no fourth beast, then it must come out of nothing. So here we have a problem. We have a theological problem. Daniel 7 verse 8, I considered the horns, and behold, there came up among them another little horn, before whom there were three of the first horns plucked up by the roots. And behold, in this horn were eyes like the eyes of a man, and a mouth speaking great things. And there they've depicted it. And note how cute they were. They put the little face on that horn. Did you see that? They were very cute, these reformers. They didn't want us to forget. So I wondered whether people had perhaps forgotten. And by the way, this theology must be wrong, because 96% of Christianity, maybe 97-98%, doesn't believe it. It must be wrong. So this interpretation is a problem. So let's go and ask the people, what's happening over here? Can anybody please tell us? So we stopped the people of Nuremberg, and we asked them some questions. Excuse me, young girls, young men, old men, teachers, tour guides, Rathaus tour guides, could you tell us what this means? Have you any idea as to what is going on, as to what is happening over there? Ooh, what's that? It's weird. These old folks really were weird when they put all those things up there. And they're laughing. We had amazing stories come out.

0: does represent? Who are these 10 horns? What's that little horn coming up amongst them? Well, here is the Rathaus, and let's have a look at this interview. Underneath is written what these people are saying. Obviously, most of them are German. There's just one that could speak English. One was Spanish. We didn't include them. And many, many we didn't include. We asked hordes of people. By the way, how many could tell us what it was? Not one. Not one. Let's have a look.
1: Yes. Do you know, do you have an idea what does it mean, these two sculptures?
2: I don't know what it means.
1: Darf?
3: Markus, Lukas, Johannes, Matthäus.
1: Ja,
3: das sind... Die Bibel nie gelesen, ich bin Protestant.
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3: Nein, ich...
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1: 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Und die Tiere und die Menschen, also diese Figuren oben, welche Bedeutung?
9: Wissen Sie nicht.
1: Ich danke Ihnen sehr herzlich.
0: Isn't that incredible? Not even the tour guide And we knocked and we knocked and we

knocked and said, please, we need the tour guide. The tour guide came out, as you saw. Has anybody ever explained this to you as tour guide? Nope. You are responsible for the dungeons down there? Yep. Do you know what it means? Nope. The other man said, Neptune. Perhaps it's Neptune. It's amazing. Nobody remembers. And that's why I'm doing these lectures. I think it's time we remembered. There are three. I'm going to read to you what the reformers are writing. And I'm going to tell you what the Reformation stood for. And if it is logical, and if it's Bible-based, and if it's accurate, well, then there's something seriously wrong with the times in which we are living. There are three distinct sets of prophecies. This is written 120 years ago. Of the rise, character, deeds, and doom of Romanism. And this man belonged to the great Church of England. The first is found in the book of Daniel, the second in the epistle of Paul, and the third in the letters of the Apocalypse of John. And no one of these three is complete in itself. It is only by combining their separate features that we obtain the perfect portrait. Daniel's foreview presents the political character and relations of Romanism. The Apostle Paul's foreview, on the other hand, gives the ecclesiastical character and relations of the power. And John's prophecies, both in Revelation 13 and 17, present the combination of both, the mutual relations of the Latin Church and the Roman state. So there are three distinct sets of prophecies. And there in this horn were the eyes like the eyes of a man and a mouth speaking pompous words, Daniel 7 verse 8. Let's read what the reformers wrote. This is a summary of the Reformation theology. The rule of Rome, we repeat, has never ceased. It was a secular pagan power for 5 or 6 centuries. It has been an ecclesiastical and apostate Christian power ever since. The rule of Rome revived in a new form and was as real under the popes as of the 13th century as it had been under the Caesars of the first. It was as oppressive, cruel, and bloody under Innocent III as it had been under Nero and Domitian. The reality was the same, though the forms had changed. The Caesars did not persecute the witnesses of Jesus more severely and bitterly than did the popes. Diocletian did not destroy the saints or oppose the gospel more than did the Inquisition in the papal days. Rome is one and the same all through, both locally and morally. So they're saying it's the same system. The Pope even has the same title as the Caesars. You can look at the statues of the Caesars. You will find the letters PM, Pontifex Maximus. You look at the statues of the Popes. You find the same letters. PM, Pontifex Maximus. The power symbolized by the proud, intelligent, blasphemous, head-like little horn of the Roman beast. To this he devotes, on the contrary, the greater part of the prophecy. And I must ask you now, and I think we should do the same today. Let's follow the reformers and see what they said. I must ask you now carefully to note the various points that prove that this horn to be a marvelous prophetic symbol or hieroglyph of the Roman papacy, fitting as one of Chubb's keys fits the lock for which it was made perfectly in every part, while it refuses absolutely to adapt itself to any other. Excuse me, what's wrong with this man? 96% of the Christian world says he's wrong. And there must be another solution. These reformers had it wrong. Now, what did you exactly say? He says its place within the body of the fourth empire, biblical or not, comes up in the fourth beast. It doesn't come up in the other beasts. And by the way, you can't be wrong with the beasts because the Bible says itself who these beasts are. You cannot go wrong. The period of its origin, soon after the division of the Roman territory into 10 kingdoms. It arises after these horns. Its nature, different from the other kingdoms, though in some respect like them. It was a horn, but with eyes and a mouth. It would be a kingdom like the rest, a monarchy, but its king would be overseers, eyes, or bishops and prophets. Its moral character, boastful, blasphemous, great words spoken against the Most High. Its lawlessness, it would claim authority over times and laws. We'll get to that. We'll see what they said about it. Its opposition to the saints, it would be a persecuting power, and that for so long a period that it would wear out the saints of the Most High, who would be given into his hand for a time. Its duration, time, times and half, or 1,260

60 years. Not 3.5 years. 1,260 years. This was the Reformation position. It would suffer the loss, its doom. It would suffer the loss of its dominions before it was itself destroyed. They will take away its dominion to consume and destroy it to the end. They do all meet in the Roman papacy, Latin language of the Caesar, is the only church that is or ever has been named from a city. The papacy fulfills the first condition thereof. During that time, the 10 kingdoms were forming. The little horn grew up amongst the 10. The papacy developed synchronously with the Gothic kingdoms. So they were basing it on prophecy. Then he says, let's look at Paul's description. Paul's foreview consists of two parts. The first gives a general view of a great apostasy. The second, a carefully drawn portrait of the power in which the apostasy would be headed up. And then he quotes, of your own selves shall men arise speaking perverse things. Futurism. Has that anything to do with Christianity? No. Because it arises after the rapture of the Christian church. But Paul says, out of you Christians, will come this power. So he's saying, of your own selves shall men arise. Now the Spirit speaketh expressly, and I quote Paul, that in the latter times some shall depart from the faith, giving heed to seducing spirits and doctrines of devils, speaking lies in hypocrisy, having their consciences seared with a hot iron, forbidding to marry, and commanding to abstain from meats which God hath created to be received with thanksgiving of them which believe and know the truth. For every creature of God is good, and nothing to be refused if it be received with thanksgiving, for it is sanctified by the word of God and prayer. And then he continues and he says, here we have not only a prediction that there would be an apostasy or a falling away from the faith in the Christian church, but a description of its origin and character. His origin was to be satanic. Its doctrines were to be doctrines of devils or demons. It was to assume authority, to lay down laws and prohibitions. Prominent amongst these was the prohibition of marriage. Marriage, although thus divinely ordained, would be prohibited. And meats, though created to be received with thanksgiving, would be forbidden, certain foods. The substitution of an external religiousness and self-imposed sacrifice and true holiness of heart, speaking lies and hypocrisy, having their consciences seared as with a hot iron. Do they meet in the papacy? Which church forbids its ecclesia to marry? The papacy. Do they have special injunctions in terms of eating and drinking? Yes, they have special fast periods. They have Lent fast periods. And the ecclesia is subject to specific fasts, as we will see, to this very day in the monasteries, etc. So here is another form of religion. This features of false profession reappears in the corresponding prophecy in 2 Timothy concerning the last days, in which the abettors and adherents of the apostasies are described as men having a form of godliness but denying the power thereof. These men were not then to be open opponents of godliness, but on the contrary, they would be great professors. But the Antichrist power of futurism is an opposer and not a confessor. But 96% of Christianity believes this and not what these reformers believe. And then he quotes the man of sin versus the man of God. The man of sin, like the man of God, has a broad extended meaning. When we read that the man of God may be perfect, thoroughly furnished unto all good works, we do not suppose it means any one individual. Although it has the definite article, it indicates a whole class of men of a certain character, succession, or similar individuals. A man of sin could be only one, just as the King of England could mean only an individual. The king, on the other hand, may include a whole dynasty. When in speaking of the Jewish tabernacle in the Hebrews, Paul says that into the holiest of all went the high priest alone every year. He includes the entire succession of high priests of Israel. That a singular expression in a prophecy may find its fulfillment in the plurality of individuals is perfectly clear from John's word

As you have heard that Antichrist shall come, even so now are many Antichrists. You see, a counter-argument was, man of sin is singular, so it can't refer to a system. So the reformers look at the theology and they argue like this. Grammatically, it may mean either an individual or a succession of similar individuals. The context determines that it actually does mean the latter. The mystery of iniquity in which the man of sin was latent was already working in Paul's day, so the Pope of Rome may intimate one single bishop or a long succession of perpetual persons, so the man of sin. This was their argument. He says no duration is mentioned in the prophecy by Paul, only two time limits. Daniel has a duration, but Paul has two time limits. And he quotes, already the apostasy was developing and it would not be destroyed till the advent. Paul's features of Antichrist chronology reveal when it would arise after the fall of Rome and that it would exist to the second coming, compare Daniel, when he would be destroyed. So the two limits said by Paul are identical to the two limits said by Daniel. And the problem is that both preterism and futurism fall outside of the two limits. So who was right? The reformers or the modern theologians? We have to ask ourselves these questions. He sits in the temple of God. I like the argument here. It's logical. You know what? I'm tired of people saying Christianity is a crutch. It's not a crutch, it's a cross. It's tough to be a Christian. He sits in the temple of God. The face of the man of sin is the face of a false apostle, the dark face of a Judas. Written upon the wall of the temple, son of perdition. Did you know that that word occurs only twice, that title in the Bible? One in regard to Judas and one in regard to the Antichrist. Only twice is it used. So he says he sits in the temple, son of perdition. The man of sin is a Judas, a secret enemy, while a seeming friend. A familiar friend, yet a fatal foe who betrays with a kiss and a hail, master. Observe the place occupied by the man of sin, the temple or house of God. Now notice what the reformers said. Please note it very carefully. They said, this is not and cannot be any Jewish temple. This was the position of the Reformation. What is the position of modern theology? What does futurism dictate? What does dispensationalism dictate today? We are going to see a rebuilding of the temple in Jerusalem. All eyes on Jerusalem. And when that temple is rebuilt, Antichrist will come and he will sit in that temple of stone and he will suppress the Jews. Is that the modern theology? Yes or no? That's the modern theology. It's preached by virtually every mega group on the planet, from Pentecostalism through evangelicals, through Baptist theology today. All of them are preaching that message. The reformer says, this is not and cannot be any Jewish temple. Why would they say that? They must be wrong. Paul, who uses this expression in his prophetic portrait of Romanism, employs it both in Corinthians and Ephesians with reference to the Christian church. In the second epistle to the Corinthians, writing to Gentile Christians, he says, ye are the temple of the living God. In Ephesians, he calls the church a holy temple, a habitation of God through the Spirit.

investment in a one and the divine nature stooping to humanity, and infinite self-exaltation in the other, the human and the satanic assuming to be divine. He as God sitteth in the temple of God, showing himself that he is God or is divine or divine being. There is no article here before the name of God. The expression indicates that the man of sin would show himself by acts and professions to be possessed of superhuman and divine dignity, authority, and power. They were thorough. They were thorough in their Bible study. I like this argument. This is profound. You know, when I read what these reformers wrote, it struck me how deep their theology was. Observe the position of the man of sin. Notice the word sitteth. And connect it with a seat, a word which occurs three times in the New Testament. It is used twice with reverence to the seat in the temple of those who sold doves, who turned the house of God into a house of merchandise and a den of thieves. And once in the sentence, note carefully, the Pharisees sit in Moses' seat. It comes from the Greek katizo. And from katizo comes the word cathedral, the bishop's seat. And also the expression ex cathedra, as when we say the Pope speaks ex cathedra or from his seat officially. There in that exalted cathedral position and claiming to represent God, the man of sin was to act and abide as the pretended vicar but real antagonist of Christ, undermining his authority, abolishing his laws, and oppressing his people. Wow. If this exegesis is correct, then we are in serious trouble today. He says, let's compare what Paul wrote and what Daniel wrote. Both are Roman. The self-exalting horn or head represented by Daniel is Roman. And the other one has a geographical seat. The time when he arises, all of it fits. They have the same chronological point of origin. Both arise on the fall of the individual undivided empire of Rome, and they have the same chronological termination. It ends when Christ comes. Both exalt themselves against God. Daniel mentions the proud words of the blasphemous little horn. Paul, the audacious deeds of the man of sin, showing himself to be divine. Both begin small, inconspicuous powers developed gradually by great influential ones. Both claim to be teachers of men. Please note this one. Daniel's little horn was to have eyes. As a bishop or overseer, the word bishop means overseer. In that he was to have a mouth, that is, he was to be a teacher. While Paul assigns to the man of sin ecclesiastical eminence, a proud position in the temple of God or the Christian church. So here we're talking about a Christian system and not some future system that has nothing to do with Christianity. Both are persecutors. Daniel describes the little horn as a persecutor wearing out the saints, and Paul speaks of the man of sin as opposing and calls him the lawless one. So these are comparisons that cannot just be disregarded. To sum up, the two have the same place, Rome, the same period from the 6th century to the second coming of the Lord in glory, the same wicked character, the same lawlessness, the same self-exultant defiance of God, the same gradual growth from weakness to dominion, the same episcopal pretensions, the same persecuting character, the same twofold doom. Everything fits, slots in. And then he sums it up. He says these resemblances are so important, so numerous, so comprehensive, and exact, as to prove beyond all question that the self-exalting, persecuting power predicted by Daniel and this man of sin foretold by Paul are one and the same power. Even Romanists admit this to be the case and call the power thus doubly predicted the Antichrist. The only thing they do is they throw it into the future or they throw it into the past. This is the Douay Bible. This is the Roman Catholic counter-Bible to the Reformation. It says, he sitteth in the temple of God, etc. By these words he is described to us the great

Antichrist come from their own Bible notes. But of course, just throw him into the future so that generations of Christians can just sit and not be perturbed by the power of Antichrist. He has nothing to do with them. Now, what did the Reformers say? Well, let's go to the Reformers themselves and see how they argued the point. Nicholas von Amsdorf, who was he? He lived from 1483 to 1565, and he was a contemporary of Luther's. He was a theologian in the early Lutheran church, and Luther said of him, "My spirit finds rest in my dear Amsdorf." So they were soulmates. Von Amsdorf writes, "He, the Antichrist, will be revealed and come to naught before the last day, so that every man shall comprehend and recognize that the Pope is the real true Antichrist and not the vicar of Christ. Therefore, those who consider the Pope and his bishops as Christian shepherds and bishops are deeply in error. But even more are those who believe that the Turk is the Antichrist." Boom! I want to give you the argument of the Reformers. Today we have voices which are going up all over the world which are saying Islam is the Antichrist. Right? Have you heard that? Yes. Many churches are beginning to say Islam is the problem. Well, the Reformers already said that's nonsense. The Turk stands for Islam. Why are they in error? Because the Turk rules outside of the church and does not sit in the holy place, nor does he seek to bear the name of Christ, but he's an open antagonist of Christ and his church. This does not need to be revealed. It is clear and evident because he persecutes Christians openly and not as the Pope does secretly under a form of godliness. Pretty sound argument, as far as I'm concerned. It sounds perfectly logical. Let's go to another Reformer, 1570. This is Flacius, who wrote a tractate on Antichrist, and he says, "The sixth and last reason for our separation from the Pope and his followers be this: by many writings of our church, by the divinely inspired word, by prophecies concerning the future, and by the special characteristics of the papacy, it has been profusely and thoroughly proved that the Pope with his prelates and clergy is the real true Antichrist, and that his kingdom is the real kingdom, a never-ceasing fountain and the mother of all abominable idolatry." That's the Reformation position. It's harsh, it's straight, it's direct. This is George Nigrinus, 1530 to 1602, an evangelical theologian, and he was also a German. And he used to take up the argument with the Jesuits. So there's a lot of discourse between him and the Jesuits. He says, "The Jesuits claim to be sorely offended and have taken my declaration as an insult and a blasphemy in branding the papacy as the Antichrist, of which Daniel, Paul, Peter, John, and even Christ prophesied." And then he says, "But this is as true as it is that Jesus is the Messiah." Wow! "And I'm prepared to show it even by their own definition of the word Antichrist." These Reformers, they didn't mince words. They stood up and they said their thing. This Jesuit further contends that the papacy cannot be Antichrist because the papacy has lasted for centuries. Please listen to his argument. "But that the Antichrist is supposed to reign only 3.5 years. Who teaches that today? The entire world? The entire world? You hear it from every pulpit. And what did the Reformer say? He says, "This Jesuit contends that there will be 3.5 years. But no one doubts today that Daniel spoke of year days and not literal days. The prophetic time periods of 42 months, 1,260 days, 1.5 times are prophetic, and according to Ezekiel 4, a day must be taken for a year. Antiochus, their preterist Antichrist, and as many is a type of Antichrist, and as many days as he raged and raved against the Jews, so many years shall spiritual Antiochus Antichrist rage in the midst of the Christian church."
fascinating stuff.

So they took it for dayos. By the way, does the papacy fulfill this condition? When did it arise as a horn? A horn has to have political status, not just church status. It got its political status in 538 AD under the protection of Belisarius. The Pope sat on his throne and took the titles of the Caesars of Rome and ruled a specific territory, the Papal States. He was a king. 538, he got that power. When the last of the three horns, the Ostrogoths, was destroyed and power was handed to him. And when did he lose political power? 1798, Napoleon captured the Pope, abolished the papal political power, took away the political states, handed them over to Italy, and the political power of the papacy ended in 1798. Precisely 1,260 years. Revelation says that the wound would be healed and the whole world would wander after the beast. That means the horn must rise again. Did he get his political power back? Yes. When? 1929. Mussolini gave him back a portion of the states, the Vatican, which is an independent, sovereign political power. So he fulfills the prophecy precisely, and the reformers identified it as such. Now, let's look at another reformer, David Craterus, 1530. That's the last of the fathers of the Lutheran Church. The Lord himself revealed to Daniel how long the four world kingdoms should exist and how long the little horn should last. This little horn is also described by Paul in 2 Thessalonians, which we are told this is the Antichrist power. The papacy would be fully revealed just before the judgment should take place. We know today that the four monarchies have long passed off the stage of action, that the two-horned beast, which is mentioned in Revelation 13 and which refers to the same powers, cannot last much longer. And so he describes this picture and he says, here we have the story. What did Calvin say? The Presbyterian Church today call themselves Calvinists. Calvin said, some persons think us too severe and censorious when we call the Roman Pontiff Antichrist, but those who are of this opinion do not consider that they bring the same charge of presumption against Paul himself, after whom we speak and whose language we adopt. I shall briefly show, and then he continues to show Paul's words and says exactly what the reformers said. John Knox, he said the papacy was the Antichrist. He said the tyranny which the Pope himself has for so many ages exercised over the church. As with Luther, he concluded that he is the very Antichrist. Imagine this. John Knox comes to Scotland, Catholic country, and he preaches Daniel chapter 7. That's his first sermon. Can you believe that? And the whole of Scotland becomes Protestant. Unbelievable. When last have you heard a sermon on Daniel chapter 7? Is my question today. Thomas Cranmer, Archbishop of Canterbury, whereof it followeth Rome to be the seat of Antichrist and the Pope to be the very Antichrist himself, I could prove the same by many other scriptures, old writers, and strong reasons, referring to the prophecies of Daniel and Revelation. Roger Williams, please note who this man is. 1603 to 1683, first Baptist pastor in America. This is what the Baptist church believed. This was a Baptist minister. What magnificent truth is preached. Pastor Williams spoke of the Pope as the pretended vicar of Christ on earth, who sits as God over the temple of God, exalting himself not only above all that is called God, but over the souls and consciences of his vassals, yea, over the Spirit of Christ, over the Holy Spirit, yea, and God himself, speaking against the God of heaven, thinking to change times and laws, but he is the son of perdition. So here we have all these great preachers. This is the Baptist Confession. It states,

The Pope of Rome is that man of sin and the son of perdition that exalts himself in the church against Christ and all that is called God, whom the Lord shall destroy with the brightness of his coming. Excuse me. Is this being preached today from those pulpits? No. This is antiquated, archaic theology. The Westminster Confession. There is no head of the church but the Lord Jesus Christ, nor can the Pope of Rome in any sense be head thereof, but he is that Antichrist, that man of sin and son of perdition that exalts himself in the church against Christ and all that is called God. That's the Westminster Confession of Protestantism. John Wesley. He is in an emphatic sense the man of sin. He increases all manner of sin above measure, and he is too properly styled the son of perdition, as he has caused the death of numberless multitudes, both of his opposers and followers. He it is that exalts himself above all that is called God or that is worshipped, claiming the highest power and the highest honor, claiming the prerogatives which belong to God alone. This is the Reformation position. I would like you to take careful note of what one of the greatest preachers of all time preached. This is Charles Spurgeon. You know, I stand shocked when I hear this man talk. He says, "It is the bounden duty of every Christian to pray against Antichrist." Wow. And as to what Antichrist is, no sane man ought to raise a question. Well, isn't it surprising that so many sane men today raise the question? Well, what are you saying to us, Spurgeon? No sane man ought to raise a question. If it be not the popery in the Church of Rome, there is nothing in the world that can be called by that name. He says it's either the Pope or nothing. Another Protestant says, if the Pope in Rome is not Antichrist, then he has bad luck to be so exactly like him. And he says, if there were to be issued a hue and a cry for Antichrist, we would certainly take up this church on suspicion, and it would certainly not be let loose again, for it so exactly answers the description. Has it been let loose again? Absolutely. Popery is contrary to Christ's gospel. And is the Antichrist, then we ought to pray against it? It should be the daily prayer of every believer that Antichrist might be hurled like a millstone into the flood and for Christ, because it wounds Christ, because it robs Christ of his glory, because it puts sacramental efficacy in the place of his atonement, and lifts a piece of bread in the place of the Savior and a few drops of water in the place of the Holy Ghost, and puts a mere fallible man like ourselves up as the vicar of Christ on earth. And then he softens it, and I like this, and we should all do this. If we pray against it because it is against him, we shall love the persons though we hate their errors. We shall love their souls though we loathe and detest their dogmas. And so the breath of our prayers will be sweetened because we turn our faces towards Christ when we pray. Beautiful. I'd like to confess I was Roman Catholic. And when I heard these things for the first time, I was sick to my stomach, and I became physically ill as a consequence of this message. And I called the Roman Catholic priest who I knew well, and I said, "Come to my house. I need to talk to you. Please explain this to me here in the scripture, what it says." And he said to me, "I'm not into scripture." It's like that young man who said, "I'm a Protestant, but I've never read the Bible." Did you hear him say that? Did you see that? And the other man said, "The Bible, one has, but one doesn't read it, because you cannot tell the end from the beginning." We're living in terrible times. I had the Methodist pastor come to my house. I said to him, "Please explain to me why you've shifted the Antichrist to preterism." He was a preterist. He believed it was Antiochus. I said, "Please explain it to me here from the Bible." And he said, "Well, there it is." I said, "No, excuse me, that's the third beast. The Bible says he comes out of the fourth beast." He took his elder by the ears. He closed his ears and he walked him out of my house. And I was asking questions. Why? Because I was in turmoil. My entire family is Catholic. Can you imagine what that

0: does, all your beautiful family, your cousins, your friends, these people ate with me, they drank with me. These are my friends. And I had to make a decision. I had to preach this message. So if we ask ourselves what's happening here at the Rathaus, let's just sum it up.
1: Town hall of Nuremberg. Here the reformers hewed in stone what they believed the figures of Daniel chapter 7 depicted, so that posterity should never forget. On the left up there, we have the lion with eagle wings, representation of Babylon, and this they confirmed by putting Nebuchadnezzar next to the lion. On the other side over here, we have the bear, the second beast of Daniel chapter 7, with three ribs in its mouth, which they identified as the Medo-Persian Empire, and they put Cyrus the Great next to it so that nobody should forget. Above this doorway, we have the other two beasts of Daniel chapter 7. On the left there, we have the leopard beast with the four heads. And the four heads were depicted as Greece, as we see by the statue of Alexander the Great, which they have placed next to the four-headed leopard beast. On the other side, we have the terrible beast of Daniel chapter 7, with the ten horns and the little horn, which has a face on it, in the center. The reformers were all united on the fact that the little horn represented the papal system. In fact, John Knox preached his first sermon on the beasts of Daniel 7, and this started the Reformation in Scotland. It was only when the reformers realized that these beasts represented a sweep through history and that the little horn was the final phase of the Antichrist power that they separated from Rome and regarded the papal system as the Antichrist system. They hewed it here in stone that posterity should never forget, but they have surely forgotten, as we saw here today, with all the amazing answers that we got to the question, what do these animals represent?
0: Well, I want to take you to modern Germany. I walked on the footsteps with my friends of the Reformation. And this is probably one of the great centers of the Reformation. You cannot get a bigger center than this. I mean, after all, there it says it is a UNESCO center, a World Heritage Site. This is the Wartburg. This is the greatest historical event in history after the Middle Ages. This is where Martin Luther translated the Bible and gave us the New Testament in a tongue that everyone could understand. Well, we went to the Wartburg. Wartburg, what can you reveal to us? It's beautifully restored. It's magnificently adorned. Communist East Germany supplied the funds for its restoration. It's a magnificent building today. This is the old drawbridge that had been drawn up, and Martin Luther was inside, and the papal assassins were outside waiting for him to stick his nose out. If he should have done it, he would have been dead. So he decided to work, which is good for him. And there's the old drawbridge. And inside you have this magnificent restoration. It must have cost countless millions to restore this place. And we dutifully went and we stood in the queue and we joined the tour through the Wartburg. And we were going to go through the history of the Wartburg and we were going to find out what it all meant and where all these great events took place. We were excited. And the tour guide, he was a young fellow, well trained, very articulate, took us from room to room. Here is the old hall where they sat in the Wartburg, where the Duke sat. And if you look at the windows,

0: you have St. Francis, and there you have St. Elizabeth. In German, that would be Die Heilige Elisabeth, St. Elizabeth. She was a German saint, much like a Mother Teresa who has been canonized. And here you have the Wartburg concert, and it says there, Elisabeth von Thüringen, 1207 to 1231, it says down there. She was the great patron saint of this area. And the tour guide took us from one building, from one room to the next, beautiful mosaics against the wall like this. And in every hall, for more than an hour, we heard about the great deeds of Saint Elizabeth, die Heilige Elisabeth. There were Catholic crosses, there were candles, there were great mosaics. And I'll give you a sweep, and you can just hear in the background the tour guide speaking. It's not very good, but you can hear him talking about Elizabeth, Elizabeth, Elizabeth. Eventually, we heard so much about the Holy Elizabeth that we were starting to get anxious. The tour is an hour, and the hour was almost up, one room after the other. We were walking on the footsteps of the Reformation, and this is the greatest heritage site that the Reformation has to offer. Tour guide was showing us these mosaics with one depiction of the Holy Elizabeth after the other. Magnificent. Well, when you come into the portal, this is what you see. Elisabeth von Thüringen. And there is the poor sinner kneeling at the feet of Elizabeth. You see, Roman Catholic theology says that if someone is a saint, he has additional merit. He has done more than it requires to go to heaven. And therefore, this additional merit can be transferred to someone who has a shortcoming in that area. And that is why the veneration of saints is encouraged. Martin Luther is depicted in the same portal as the great beer drinker, the drunkard. Eine Frage noch, Herr Luther. A question, Mr. Luther. And then they have this picture of Martin Luther down there. Hier spreche ich und kann ich anders. Martin Luther, the great graffiti man. Hier spreche ich und kann ich anders. A reference to, here I stand. I can do no other. So help me God. And here it's being ridiculed. Der Ring der Elisabeth. Oh, if you can touch the ring of the Holy Elizabeth, you will be saved. Elisabeth von Thüringen, Heilige Elisabeth. Hundreds of books on all of these things. As we were walking through this great arena, wondering when are we going to get to the Reformation, and the time's going, I started grumbling. And some of us started to grumble. And a man, fairly big man, not enormous, but fairly big, but very impressive in his appearance. Leather boots, leather pants, leather jacket. He had biked to the area, and he looked tough. And he walked up to me, and he looked a bit grumpy, and he went, and he bumped me in my ribs. And I said, ooh, I better keep quiet. Maybe I'm disturbing the man. And then eventually we got to the next, they didn't let me in. They threw me out. I was denied access. So, I joined the tour. And now, what's happening? Nothing about Luther. Only this, Heilige Elisabeth, Heilige Elisabeth. I'm a Lutheran pastor. And I want to know where Martin Luther wrote the Bible. Guess what the tour guide said to him? Not part of the tour, sir. Well, we haven't got it very well on camera, but we'll try and show you a little bit.
1: Wait, I have one question.
2: Yeah.
1: habe eigentlich die Führung hier geschartet wegen der Lutherstube, denn ich kam nicht hinein, ich wurde gleich wieder hinausgeschickt. 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
2: Das kann ich machen.
1: Ja?
3: Die Wahlbrücke steht für Reformation und nicht für Heiligenkirche.
2: Nun haben wir auch soziale
0: Heiligenkirche. He's on the left then.
4: Das ist wunderbar, aber 300 Tage.
3: Bitte, bitte.
2: Es ist das Jahr der Heiligen Elisabeth gefeiert, in 800 der Geburtstag der Heiligen Elisabeth. Und also ich meine nur, Sie können jetzt einfach ein bisschen was von der Sache haben. Das ist auch der Welt, weil alle Gäste gewesen sind.
0: He is very angry. He is very angry. And so we asked the tour guide, are we going to see any of the heritage sites of Martin Luther? And he said, no, not part of the tour. Can you believe that? Is somebody trying to suppress something? Is the history of the Reformation to be made obsolete? I asked the man, can I take a picture of you? I feel a kinship. Can I take a picture? He said, sure. And he said, I'll be a rebel with you. Well, you know, don't judge a person by his coat. This man was a pastor and he stood up for what he believed. And I appreciate that. I really do. But I hadn't traveled halfway around the world not to see the Lutherstube. And so we went. And we said, we won't want to go in there. And they said, no. And we said, yes, we do. And they said, no. He said, yes, we do. We came here to see this place, and we're going to see it. And this is the house where he translated the New Testament. Up the stairs, the tour guide was very upset in this area. But they let us in. There is the Lutherstube. And there is the room in which the Bible was translated. And there is the desk. This desk is a replica above the desk, a picture of his friend, Melanchthon, the mild and gentle, sweet Melanchthon. And you know what struck me? The contrast. It is so apparent. The pomp and the glitter and the mosaics and the absolute magnificence and all the great mosaic depictions of the Holy Elizabeth here and the Holy Elizabeth there. And then this simplicity. And here in the simplicity, using that vertebra down there of a whale as his footstool. And that's the genuine one that he used, by the way. And a chair which probably wasn't too good for the back. There he stood. And here he lived, and here he did the greatest work that posterity is about to forget. What is this series called? Rekindling the Reformation. I believe the time has come when this message needs to go to the world again, and what the reformers believed must be taught again. So we lodged a formal protest. Isn't that what we're supposed to do as Protestants? Not only that, we must base it on the Bible. So we went to the leadership there and we said, excuse me, we want to know why. We wanted to go to the Wartburg. And for 1 hour we heard nothing but Elizabeth.
5: Ihr Jubiläumsjahr ist, es ist ihr 800. Geburtstag und ab dem 7. Juli beginnt halt hier auf der Wartburg eine große Landesausstellung hier zu ehren.
0: Oh. Sorry, you couldn't see any of this because this is the 800th birthday of St. Elizabeth. And if you want to come next year, in June, we will have a massive exhibition here

of Elizabeth. Has something happened that nobody has noticed? Has something changed? Well, we went to the town. This is the Lutherhaus, Eisenbach. This is where he lived. This is where he taught. There's a little museum. There's nothing worth really looking at inside of it. It's just the building. That's where he was. It's restored nicely, but there's nothing really inside worth watching. This is the little town. And in the same town, you have the home of Johann Sebastian Bach. You know, it's fascinating. When God raised up the Reformation, he didn't only give the Bible back to the people. He didn't only give prophetic insight back to the people. But he raised up the greatest composers of the time. And the great hymns of the Reformation today are lying in some dust chamber. Maybe we need to resurrect some of these things. Here is the church where Martin Luther preached. And it says there, eine feste Burg ist unser Gott. A mighty fortress is our God. Do you remember that song by Martin Luther? You know, if you read the words of that song today, you'd think, whoa, this cannot be. Nobody would imagine to sing something like that today. And what do we see there today? Graffiti. But not Martin Luther's graffiti. This is modern graffiti on this church. And what is the mindset of the people today? When you look at this, that's what it says. Kotz. Do you know what that means? Puke. Puke. It is as if there is a hatred and a disdain for religion. Götzenfresse. What does that mean? That means pagan, false deity food, but in a bad sense. So, horrible words written over here. And when you're walking outside, the posters depicting the times we are living. Domstufenfestspiele, Erfurt 2007. These are the posters. Wherever you go, there's Catholicism. Wherever you go to a heritage site where the Reformation was present, there it is downgraded, degraded, ignored, sidelined, ridiculed. It's time to start a new reformation. It's time we looked at the Bible and we looked at the prophecies in the Bible as the reformers looked at the prophecies in the Bible. And let's see whether the signs of the times and the times we are living in conform to the prophecy of the reformers, or are we waiting in vain for something which has taken its place? I would invite you to the next lectures as we start unraveling this mystery, and you will be stunned as I was stunned. And believe me, this series is as shocking to me as it might be to you. And this hall is not full enough because people need to know this. And if it's not based on the Bible, what I'm saying, and if it's you cannot find it in the Word of God, then please warn everyone never to come to my lectures. And if I don't appeal to your mind, then please stay away as well. We want to look at the logic. We want to see whether it is sound exegesis, whether it is Bible-based, and whether it is backed up by modern events prophetically. And why am I doing this? Because the one who's being put down is the Lord and Savior of the world, Jesus Christ. It is not a question of bashing the one and putting the one down. It is more a question of sweeping away the rubbish, so that the beauty of the Son of God can shine forth to the world and people can see him for what he is and make decisions based on what he suffered and what he predicted his people would suffer as well. May God bless you as you contemplate these things. If I've hurt anyone here tonight by what I have said, I profusely apologize. If you want to be angry with me, but study the Word of God and internalize it. Thank you.

Who is he that condemneth? It is Christ that died, yea, rather, that is risen again, who is even at the right hand of God, who also maketh intercession for us. Who shall separate us from the love of Christ? Shall tribulation, or distress, or persecution, or famine, or nakedness, or peril, or sword? As it is written, for thy sake we are killed all the day long. We are accounted as sheep for the slaughter. Nay, in all these things we are more than conquerors through him that loved us. For I am persuaded that neither death nor life, nor angels nor principalities, nor powers nor things present, nor things to come, nor height, nor depth, nor any other creature shall be able to separate us from the love of God, which is in Christ Jesus our Lord.

I welcome those of you who have taken time to come to God's house this evening to listen to His Word, despite the inclemency of the weather on the outside. As I told the congregation a couple nights ago, the weather was very inclement on Calvary. And so it's a small sacrifice to make to come to the house of God to listen to His holy word.

Our subject for this evening is above and beyond. Above and beyond. And as was the case last night and the evening before that, we are stressing the importance of the law of God, not as an instrument of salvation, but as a standard of holy living. Let me say that again. The law of God is not an instrument of salvation. It is an expression of the life that God requires of someone whose life has been given to Jesus Christ. And so that is our focus, has been, and will continue until we conclude tomorrow. Again, our subject for this evening, above and beyond. Before I begin the message, do two favors for me. One, while I'm speaking, I want you to pray for me. And what I'd like you to say is, Lord, put your words in that man's mouth. And that's based on Jeremiah chapter 1, verse 9, where the Bible says, Then the Lord put forth his hand and touched my mouth. And the Lord said unto me, Behold, I have put my words in thy mouth. It's also based on Exodus chapter 4, verse 12, where God said to Moses, Now therefore go, and I will be with thy mouth and teach thee what thou shalt say. That's what I want God to do for me. I may also say, because I'm a human being, I am dirt, I am earth, I am clay, I am the earthen vessel in which the gospel is being passed or through which. Because of that, a little dirt may come out on the gospel. Are you following me? Now, to avoid that, you pray and you say, Lord, you put your words in that man's mouth. If you pray that prayer, God will answer you and the words I speak will be God's words and your own mind will be protected from error. So by praying that God gives me his words, you protect your own self. And of course, the second favor is I want you to think. If more people would stop and think, they would not attend the churches they attend. They would leave tonight. I want you to think. Let us pray. Loving Father in heaven, we come in the name of Jesus. And when we say in the name of Jesus, what we mean there, God, is on the basis of his all-sufficient sacrifice and atonement. On that basis we come. And we ask you, Father, very directly and very simply, open our minds that we may understand your word. Enlighten our understanding, dear God. And in the case of the preacher, you, Father, possess my mind in a very special way and speak through me that your people may be blessed as your name is glorified and honored through the truth. I offer this prayer in Jesus' name. Amen. Go with me to Matthew chapter 5. Matthew chapter 5. Let's go to 6 first, then we'll come back to 5. Our burden is really 5, but let's go to 6 first, and we shall read verse 33 of Matthew chapter 6. It's a well-known passage. Matthew chapter 6, reading verse 33. Jesus says, But seek ye first the kingdom of God, and what else? His righteousness, and all these things shall be added unto you. There are a couple key words in that verse. One of them is seek. The other is first. Seek first. Now, the reason why Jesus says that is because he says that to the disciples, and by extension, he says it to us, his people. But Jesus is telling his disciples, seek first the kingdom of God and his righteousness, because he had earlier said in verse 32, For after all these things do the Gentiles seek, for your heavenly Father knoweth that ye have need of all these things. Now we have two groups of people in that passage seeking. The Gentiles, referring to those who did not know God, the unbeliever, he is seeking. The child of God, he is seeking. What Christ does, he changes the order of the seeking for him.

And that's a question, statement, question. Is not the life more than meat? Isn't there more to life than what you wear and what you eat and the kind of car you drive and the house in which you live and the area where the house is located? Isn't life more than that, says Christ? But don't many of us make these things the essence of our lives? What I have, my social contacts, the number of degrees that follow my name. Jesus says, is not the life more than meat and the body than raiment? Behold the fowls of the air. They sow not, neither do they reap, nor gather into barns. Yet your heavenly Father feedeth them. Are ye not much better than they? And so Jesus identifies the pursuit of food. We all need to eat, and that's a legitimate thing to seek. Verse 27 of Matthew 6, which of you by taking thought can add one cubit to his stature? And why take ye thought for raiment? We all need to dress, particularly in this kind of weather. So Christ acknowledges the need for dress. He was the one who invented dress for human beings when he put Adam and Eve in the coats of skins. And why take ye thought for raiment? Consider the lilies of the field, how they grow. They toil not, neither do they spin. Yet I say unto you that even Solomon in all his glory was not arrayed like one of these. And so Jesus is saying there are some fundamental needs that are common to all humanity which we seek. And he understands and acknowledges that. But, he says, the Gentiles, verse 32, they seek these things, they seek them first. Jesus tells his people, you ought to be different. So different that your priorities are radically different from those of the world. So while the most important thing to someone in the world is moving up the career ladder, the most important thing to the child of God is growing in grace. Now that sounds stupid to the man in the world, but to the inhabitants of heaven, it makes eminent sense. Because God does not think the way we think. And so Jesus says, seek ye first the kingdom of God and his righteousness. And all these things, the food, the clothes, the house, the job, they shall what? Be added. Let's take a look at this righteousness that Christ tells us to seek first. Now, to seek God's kingdom, to seek his righteousness, are essentially the same things. Because the kingdom of God is more than just a place where you go. First of all, remember Jesus said, the kingdom of God is within you. It means the lifestyle of heaven. It means the character of God. It means the life of Christ. And so Peter says in 2 Peter chapter 3, verse 13, nevertheless we, according to his promise, look for new heavens and new earth, wherein dwelleth righteousness. In this kingdom dwells righteousness. He who seeks the kingdom of God must seek righteousness. And Jesus says, make that your priority. Our subject is above and beyond. Now, what righteousness is Christ referring to? Because the Bible says in Isaiah 64, verse 6, I believe it is, but we are all as an unclean thing, and all our righteousness are as what? Filthy rags. The Bible does not say all our sins are as filthy rags. That is too obvious. Listen to me carefully. All our good deeds in the eyes of God are filthy rags. If you have a Bible dictionary when you get home or a good study Bible, find out what the Bible means by filthy rags. But I won't tell you. All our righteousness are like filthy rags. Then it cannot be the righteousness that God admonishes us to seek first. Let's go to Matthew 5 now. We have found out

Christ requires that we seek righteousness above everything else. And as a child of God, we must learn to think like God. We must see the world through God's eyes. That's living by faith. Matthew 5, reading from verse 17, the Bible says, "Think not that I am come to destroy the law or the prophets. I am not come to destroy, but to fulfill. For verily I say unto you, till heaven and earth pass, one jot or one tittle shall in no wise pass from the law till all be fulfilled. Whosoever therefore shall break one of these least commandments and shall teach men so, he shall be called the least in the kingdom of heaven. But whosoever shall do and teach them, the same shall be called greatest in the kingdom of heaven." Now listen to verse 20. "For I say unto you, that except your righteousness shall do what? Exceed the righteousness of whom? The scribes and the Pharisees, ye shall in no case." There is no conceivable way, says Jesus Christ, that a man or a woman can enter the pearly gates whose righteousness has not exceeded the righteousness of the scribes and Pharisees, who were the leaders of the church. What did Jesus mean by a righteousness that exceeds? Did he mean give more tithe? Did he mean hold more church offices? Did he mean come to church 1 hour earlier than everyone else? What did Christ mean by your righteousness must exceed? What is our subject? Above and beyond. In other words, Christ says, your righteousness. In other words, the righteousness expressed in your life, the righteousness which must be our lives, must be of a quality, not a quantity. It is not how many church offices you hold. It is not how many services you attend. It is not the quantity Christ is referring to, it is the quality. Because the thief on the cross did not have time to live a life of vast righteousness. He only had this quantity, but he had the quality required for admission to God's kingdom. Is that clear? Well, somebody say amen. It is not the quantity. How much did the widow put in that offering plate? 2 mites. How much did the Pharisees put? Thousands of dollars. Which offering impressed Christ? The 2 mites, on the basis of the quality of the offering. And the quality is dependent on the source. It came from a heart, a self-sacrificing heart. So listen to the words of Christ again in Matthew 5, verse 20. "But I say unto you, that except," what does except mean? The only way that you can enter heaven, he told them, is if your righteousness exceeds the righteousness of the scribes and Pharisees. Before we explain what exceeding the righteousness of the scribes and Pharisees means, let's take a look at the word right. What is righteousness? Go with me to Deuteronomy chapter 6. We'll read verse 25. Deuteronomy is book number 5. Chapter 6, reading verse 25. Our subject is above and beyond. Do you have Deuteronomy 6? Reading verse 25. No one answered the preacher. Let him ask again. Do you have Deuteronomy 6? Verse 25. The Bible says, "And it shall be our righteousness if we observe to do all the commandments before the Lord our God as he hath commanded us." Let's read that again. If you have the King James Version, read with me. The Bible says, "And it shall be our righteousness." What shall be our righteousness? If we observe to do what? All the commandments before the Lord our God. As he hath commanded us, all, not some. I told you there's no such thing as statistical salvation, meaning 9 out of 10 is just as good as 10. Mm-mm. The Bible requires total commitment. Righteousness is obedience to the law of God. Go to Isaiah chapter 51. Let's support that claim that righteousness is obedience to God's law. Isaiah 51, let's read verse 7. Listen to Jesus, listen to God speaking through Isaiah.

Isaiah 51, do we have that? Verse 7, the Bible says, "Hearken unto me, ye that know what? Righteousness." Read the next statement for me. "The people in whose heart is what? My law." A people who know righteousness is a people in whose heart dwells what? The law of God. Righteousness is conformity to God's law. Are you with me? In the book, The Story of Jesus, page 61, paragraph 1, Ellen White writes, "Blessed are they which do hunger and thirst after righteousness." Then she goes on to say, righteousness is right doing. It is obedience to the law of God. For in that law, the principle of righteousness is set forth. The Bible says, "All thy commandments are righteousness." Psalm 119, verse 172. That quotation is from The Story of Jesus, page 61, paragraph 1. Righteousness is the law of God. Righteousness is obedience to God's law. Psalm 119, 172. Write that down. "All thy commandments are righteousness." Psalm 119, verse 144. "The righteousness of thy testimonies is everlasting." Testimonies refer to the commandments. Exodus 31, verse 18, "And he gave unto Moses, after he had made an end of communing with him upon Mount Sinai, two tables of testimony, tables of stone written with the finger of God." Testimony refers to God's law. And the Bible says, "The righteousness of thy testimonies is everlasting." The Bible says, "All thy commandments are righteousness." Romans 8, verses 3 and 4, "Christ came that the righteousness of the law might be what? Fulfilled in us." Listen very carefully. Righteousness is conformity to God's law. But since we're carnal and the law is spiritual, that conformity is only possible through the indwelling of Jesus Christ. Now, Jesus says, "Except your righteousness shall exceed the righteousness of the scribes and Pharisees, except your conformity to my law." Now, if my brother does not kill, and I do not kill, he's never killed anyone, I've never killed anyone, whose righteousness exceeds whose? Are you with me? Now, if I'm a Christian, I should say his exceeds mine. And if he's a Christian, he'll say mine exceeds his. But we must settle the question. But the Bible never leaves us guessing on matters of absolute importance to our salvation. After Jesus said in verse 20 of Matthew 5, "Except your righteousness shall exceed the righteousness of the scribes and Pharisees," Jesus helps them to understand the kind of deep righteousness he was referring to. You know, the sermon title is Above and Beyond. I could have given it the title Deeper Yet, Deeper Yet. Verse 21 of Matthew 5. "Ye have heard that it was said by them of old time, thou shalt not what? Kill. But I say unto you, that whosoever is angry with his brother without a cause shall be in danger of the judgment. And whosoever shall say Rakah shall be in danger of the council. And whosoever shall say thou fool shall be in danger of the judgment." Jesus now explains what he means by a righteousness that exceeds the righteousness of the scribes and Pharisees. And he explains this way. He says, first, "He have heard that it was said by them of old time, thou shalt not kill." That was the righteousness of the scribes and Pharisees. For them, "thou shalt not kill" meant don't cut someone's head off. Don't shoot someone. Well, there were no guns back then. Don't poison someone. Don't take a physical life. That was where the commandment ended. Are you with me? If you think of the word deep righteousness, what kind of righteousness is that we just talked about? Listen to what I just said. You must think. That's favor number two, and you agreed to do it for me.
If the righteousness Christ requires

is deep. How do you describe the righteousness of the scribes and Pharisees? Shallow. A Christian who believes that commandment 6, thou shalt not kill, only means don't physically kill, is expressing a shallow righteousness. And it is not the righteousness that qualifies him or her for entrance into God's kingdom. Now, Jesus begins to explain what a righteousness that exceeds is all about, a deeper righteousness. He says, anger, attitude. Now, that's a different story. No one goes to prison for attitude. Are you with me? Not on this earth. Because you can keep your attitude to yourself. The policeman pulls you over, you can have an attitude and you have it, but you don't express it because the policeman has a gun. Are you with me? But the attitude is in the heart. You cannot be ticketed for attitude, but in heaven, you're ticketed for attitude. Except your righteousness shall exceed. Listen to me, you're smiling brightly, but listen to me. Anger is murder. Whosoever hateth his brother is a murderer. And you know that no murderer hath eternal life abiding in him. 1 John chapter 3, verse 15. Whosoever hateth his brother is a murderer. What does the Bible say? Thou shalt not kill. Now, I hesitate to ask how many of you are murderers. Are there some members of the church you avoid very, very aggressively? They sit on that pew, you sit on that one, or you go to another church. Do you hate your ex-husband? What's the joke? Do you hate the boss who gave the promotion to someone less deserving than you because the person was of a different ethnic group like his? Do you have a conference president who transferred you to the Yukon territory? Pastor? Now, you see, you're smiling at what I'm saying because that's not the way we normally think. We don't think that's murder because we think like the world. We must think like God. When we understand that murder involves attitude, we will guard our attitude. The Ten Commandments exercise authority over attitude, not just action. And so Jesus explains what he means by a righteousness that must exceed. He says, here's how the Pharisees see the law that says, thou shalt not kill. They only see it as a prohibition against physical killing. I want you to see it as a prohibition against negative emotions towards other people. Now that's deep. Which means, if we would obey that commandment at the level of attitude, many of us would not have heart attacks. We wouldn't have ulcers. We wouldn't have ulcers. Our immune system would not be depressed constantly. Except your righteousness shall exceed the righteousness of the scribes and Pharisees, ye shall in no case. We go to verse 27. As Christ continues to explain what he means by a righteousness that exceeds, he says, you have heard that it was said by them of old time, thou shalt not commit adultery. For the Pharisees, as long as you did not do it physically, you kept the law. Jesus says no. But I say unto you, that whosoever looketh on a woman, whether it's a man looking on a woman or a woman looking on a woman. Why are you laughing? Don't women marry women in this day and age? Don't men marry men? Whosoever looketh on a woman or a man to lust after her hath committed adultery with her already. Where? In his heart. Now that's deeper righteousness. The law expresses authority over our mindset. Now, if you and I submit to God's law, its authority at the level

0: of thought, God would have no problem with us at the level of behavior. Because behavior begins with a thought.
1: The Bible says, as a man thinketh in his heart, so is he. Proverbs 23, verse 7. Ellen White says, Christ's object lessons, page 316, paragraph 2. Every act is judged by the motive which prompts it. For every action, there is an invisible force that drives that action. The law of God is designed to control that force so that the action need never be expressed. My brothers and sisters, our subject is above and beyond. In verse 33, he said, again, ye have heard that it was said, thou shalt not forswear thyself. So what Christ is doing, he goes to commandment 6, thou shalt not kill. Commandment 7, thou shalt not commit adultery. Commandment 3, don't take God's name in vain. And for the Jews in the day of Christ, they took that to mean don't swear oaths. That's what they took it to mean. That's why Christ says, thou shalt not forswear thyself. But do you get what I'm driving at? Because all this week I'm stressing the law. In showing his listeners what deep righteousness was, Christ went where? To the law. You missed it. Except the brother who said, The rest of you missed it. Let me say it again. You know, there are four gospels. They all talk about Jesus. So repetition is a biblical concept. In trying to explain what he meant by a righteousness that goes above and beyond or deeper than the surface, Christ went to the law. He says the righteousness that gets you into the kingdom is the righteousness found in the law. But you must look deep. He went nowhere else but to the law. And again, I must bring in Brother Satan. He knows that. And so Satan tries indefatigably to blind our minds to God's law as the standard of righteousness. Let me tell you who here for the first time what I told the others last night, the night before. Great Controversy, page 582, paragraph 1. From the very beginning of the great controversy in heaven, it has been Satan's purpose to overthrow the law of God. It was to accomplish this that he entered upon his rebellion against the Creator. And though he was cast to the earth or cast out of heaven, he has continued the same warfare on the earth. Satan's problem with God is the law. The sinner's problem with God is the law. Let me explain what I mean. Listen to Romans 8, verse 7, a passage you know very well. Because the carnal mind... Now, go to find it. Let's read it together. Romans 8, 7. I know most of you know it, but let's find it. Find it quickly. Romans is book number 6, I believe it is. If you count from Matthew, that is. Do you have Romans 8? Let's read from verse 7. The Bible says, because the carnal mind is what? Enmity against God. Give me another word for enmity. Hatred. Give me another word. Hostility. The carnal mind, which is the way we are born, is enmity against God. Hatred. The question is, what did God do? What did God do? If someone says, I'm going to kill you, or I'm going to shoot you, you may say, what did I do to deserve this? What did God do to deserve an enmity that begins at conception? The Bible tells us, not what he did, the Bible tells us why there's this enmity. Because the carnal mind is enmity against God, for it is not subject to the law of God. The law of God is the reason why a sinner has a natural aversion to God. Because God's law expresses his righteousness. Thought from the Mount of Blessings, page 54, paragraph 1. The law of God is as holy as he is as perfect.

is. It presents to men the righteousness of God, and standing before the law, the sinner is so deeply rebuked and convicted that he or she avoids God's law at all costs unless conversion takes place.

is God's law. The problem the sinner has with God is God's law. Because as I told you last night, the mind of a sinner and the mind of Satan are the same. The only difference is the intensity with which that sinful mind is expressed. And Satan has more power to express that enmity to a greater degree than sinners have. But the mind is the same. It is the difference between a huge watermelon and just cutting out a little piece. The little piece is chemically precise as a larger watermelon. Are you following me? Difference in size or intensity, but not in nature. The mind of a sinner is the mind of Satan. Why does Satan have that mind? Because of his opposition to God's law. And why do sinners have that mind similar to Satan's? Because we share with Satan, or sinners share with Satan, the same opposition to the law. Satan doesn't hate God because God has more angels. He doesn't hate God because God lives at a higher level than he does. He hates God because God has a law. And I'm trying to drive that as gently as I can into your mind. The problem is the law. That is why Satan's finest efforts are directed against the law. You read about the beast of Revelation 13 and the false prophet of Revelation 13. Those two instruments that Satan uses, the three of them form an unholy trinity. The entire purpose is to overthrow God's law. Because when the law is gone, the government is gone. Did you hear what I said? When the law is gone, the government is gone. Patriarchs and Prophets, page 49, paragraph 1. Ellen White writes, God placed man under law as an indispensable condition of his very existence. He was made a subject of the divine government, and there can be no government without law. Jesus died that our minds may be changed from anti-law to loving the law. From anti-righteousness to loving righteousness. From anti-God to serving God from the heart. God's Amazing Grace, page 20, paragraph 5. In the new birth, the heart is brought into harmony with God, as it is brought into accord with his great law. What that expression is saying, and it's a biblical expression, the only way to be right with God, finish it for me, is to be right with his law. And if you change one aspect of that law, it is no longer God's law. Let me explain it this way as we continue with Above and Beyond. If you build a fence around your house to protect you from those who hate the law, how much of the fence has to be removed for someone to get in? The entire fence? Mm-mm. Just enough to squeeze someone through. That's all. And the fence is useless. For the fence to work, it must be unbroken.

but it is the life of God. Do you know why the Ten Commandments are called the testimony? In Revelation 15, verse 5, the Bible says, "After that I looked, and behold, the temple of the tabernacle of the testimony in heaven was open." I read earlier from Exodus 31, verse 18, "And he gave unto Moses, after he had made an end of communing with him upon Mount Sinai, two tables of testimony." What is a testimony? When you give a testimony, what are you giving? An account of what you know. You can't give my testimony. Only I can give my testimony. Are you with me? What is the law testifying about? Why is it called the testimony? Because it is a witness to the righteousness of God. That's why the ark is called the ark of the testimony, because it houses that two-tabled testimony. God's law contains the principles of righteousness. It is a law that governs heaven and must govern earth. That's why we pray and say the Lord's Prayer with me. Our Father, which art in heaven, hallowed be thy name. Thy kingdom come. You say the rest now. Thy will be done where? How? As it is in heaven. Stop. As it is. How? In heaven. Without a microscopic variation. Again, I get the feeling I've lost you. All those who are lost, raise your right hand and your left hand. Let me say it again. Listen to me carefully. This is very serious. Thy will be done on earth. Tell me something about the earth. Who lives on earth? What kind of people? Sinful people. People born with a carnal nature, but also converted people. People struggling with sin. People carrying the backpack of the carnal nature. God says, yes, yes, yes, I see all of that. But that does not change my standard. I want them to live on this earth the way angels live in heaven. And anything God requires, he provides the power to bring it to pass. And so when we pray, thy will be done on earth as it is in heaven, we're saying that the obedience God enjoys in heaven is the obedience he requires on this earth. No variation. Because Christ, God, does not have two standards. And so the standard of righteousness that exceeds the righteousness of the scribes and Pharisees is that righteousness that is expressed in heaven itself right now. Because in heaven, the thoughts, the attitudes, the impulses are all under the benign and benevolent control of the law of righteousness. It's one of the statements in the Bible we find supremely difficult to believe, far less to try to live out. How can God expect me, with a carnal nature, to obey him the way Gabriel obeys? Because the things which are impossible with men are possible with... You see, that's the marvel of the gospel. The gospel is the power by which Christ brings about a genetic change in an individual. What do I mean by genetic change? You know, the Bible says, can the Ethiopian change his skin? You know why the Ethiopian skin is the way it is? Because of genetic determination. Not okay if he paints his skin white. He is not white. Can the leopard change his spots? He cannot, because it is genetically determined. Now, conversion is not an act of improvement. It is an act of transformation. And so Jesus says, verily, verily, I say unto you, except a man be born again. Not except a man go to a salon and have his hair fixed and his pedicure.

Here in the Malachi, he comes out a Christian. You've got to be born again. In other words, you die as a pig and you're reborn as an eagle. Are you with me? No resemblance. You just cannot recognize one from the other. That is conversion. Too many of us, we have been improved. And improvement will take you to hell. Conversion will take you to heaven. And so what the Bible wants for us, through the power of the gospel, we are moved from enmity towards God's law to loving God's law. True obedience springs from the outworking of a principle from within. Let me say that again. True obedience is the outworking of a principle from within. It springs from love of righteousness, the love of the law of God, or the love of obedience. Christ Object Lessons, page 97, paragraph 3. True obedience is the outworking of a principle from within. It springs from the love of righteousness, the love of obedience to God's law. And what we love, we do without any push or prompting. Verily, verily, I say unto you. Verily, verily is not in the verse, but I'm putting it in, Matthew 5:20. Except your righteousness shall do what? Exceed. Except you and I go beneath the surface. Except we understand the immeasurably comprehensive nature of God's law, covering our thoughts, our speech, and our actions, there is no way we can make it to the kingdom. Because that's exactly the life that will be lived. That's why, as I read in 2 Peter 3:13, nevertheless, we, according to his promise, look for new heavens and new earth, wherein dwelleth righteousness. The righteousness in the new kingdom is the righteousness that exceeds that of the scribes and Pharisees. And so I close the holy book to let you see I'm coming to an end. The end of the sermon above and beyond. My brothers and sisters, heaven is a place where sin, when I say heaven, I mean the new world, the entire universe when Christ remakes it. Iniquity shall not rise the second time. You know why? Because of that cross. Let me say that again. Iniquity shall not rise the second time because of the sacrifice of Christ. But we, having made a total commitment to allow that sacrifice to work in us and produce obedience from the heart, we must enter that kingdom. Before we enter, we must on this earth make such a total commitment to righteousness that not even in an eternity would we change our minds. Are you listening to me? There are some who believe in the new world, we will not have minds of our own. Oh yes, God always wants people to have a mind of their own. But you see, when we understand what Christ did, and we make a total commitment, that's why before we enter the kingdom, we have to live like it now. That is showing God we want to live in that world. You know, I walk around sometimes, I see little boys' pants hanging down, but that's a rap world. They're showing us or the world, they're making a statement. I support that culture. Did you hear me? When you dress, you're making a statement. Are you with me? It's a deliberate statement you're making. You see, you're someone in tight pants, as if the thing was painted on. And that person is making a statement. I want you to see what I have. A tight blouse or bodice, whatever you call it. We, by our lifestyles, must make a statement. I am sick to death of this world. I want to live where there's no sin. We must make that statement. And that statement is made by living at a level of righteousness that exceeds what the world sees. And that is the level where the law controls the very thought, the very motive, the very impulse of the mind. Everything is purified at that level. And once there is purity at this level, there's no problem with the hands or the feet or the mouth or whatever.

accept your righteousness at any age. This is not for 40-year-old people. It's for 10-year-old boys. Shall exceed the righteousness of your classmate, your colleague on the job. You shall in no case enter into the kingdom of heaven. But God wants you in his kingdom. And so he provides the means to live that life. And tomorrow, I will talk more about the law of God. Come tomorrow morning and tomorrow afternoon and later on. We have three presentations. Don't miss either any of the three, because I will build tomorrow on what I have said tonight. And I believe by the assistance of God's Holy Spirit, I will show you some things perhaps you have not seen. But for tonight, how many of us will say with me, Father, give me a heart that is in conformity with your great law of righteousness. Can I see your right hand? Give me a heart that loves your law. Hands down, heads bowed. Loving Father in heaven, we thank you today, God, for the words of Jesus Christ. We thank you for the challenge to live at a higher level of righteousness, a deeper level of righteousness, and Christ made it clear he went to the law to express deep righteousness. And what he asked us to do, he gives us the power. So God, forgive us for living at a shallow righteous level, like the scribes and Pharisees. Forgive us for living at the letter of the law, that level. Father, tonight we want to move to the level of the spirit, the mind, the impulses, the motives. Please, God, change us at that level. Because when the change occurs at that level, every other level is affected accordingly. Bless every man, woman, boy, and girl, dear God. Take us all home safely, thinking of what we've heard, and bring us back tomorrow to listen to the words and grow by taking the word into our hearts. We offer this prayer in Jesus' name. Let all God's people say, amen and amen. Please travel safely. Don't speed. We must obey the laws of the land. Many people say, Lord, grant me traveling mercies, and they speed. Don't do that. Obey the laws of the land, because that pleases God.

Welcome to Bible Answers. I'm Walter Veit. We have a question here with regard to the last pope and Satan's impersonation of Christ predicted. And the question deals with the papacy and the predictions of Malachi that this present pope should be the last pope, whether that is so or whether that is not so. And then, of course, there are the issues of Revelation chapter 7, 5 have fallen, one is, the other has not yet come. Does this refer to a literal sequence of popes since the reinstatement of the Vatican State? And

According to this theology, the present pope would also be the last pope. So let me start with Revelation chapter 17, or with Revelation in general. When you study the books, the chapters of Revelation, you will see that there is a historic, continuous process of prophetic unfolding. And this is a theme that we find throughout the Bible. If we take Daniel's prophecies in Daniel chapter 8 and chapter 9, there is also an unfolding of the prophecies in a historic, continuous manner. There's a tendency today to take part of those prophecies out of their historic, continuous context and then to hurl them into the future and give them a literal interpretation at the time of the end, in an eschatological sense. Now, there's a problem with that, because you are breaking the method which is consistently used throughout the Bible, and for no apparent reason, you take a portion of a prophecy and you hurl it into another time frame. Now, if that applies to Daniel chapter 8 and 9, then it must apply to Revelation chapter 17 as well. So when the Bible talks about these kingdoms that follow one upon the other, and then suddenly we want to take a portion of the prophecy and make it literal and apply it only to the end times and make it literal popes, then we're actually also breaking that rule and bringing in an element of futurism. So how do we solve this impasse? If we stick with the historic continuous, then you have successive kingdoms coming one after the other. And in the end, you have a kingdom which receives a wound, disappears, has an is stage, an is not stage, rises again. And in fact, there are a number of DVDs that you could watch. One of my own ones on this issue is A Woman Rides the Beast. And that deals with these issues. Now, is this one the last pope? If I had to say yes, categorically yes, then I would also be dabbling in this futuristic interpretation where I've taken a portion of a prophecy and made it literal. Don't get me wrong, I would love it if this were the last pope, and I certainly hope that those who have this interpretation are absolutely right. But what if it fails? If I am rooted in historic continuous interpretation, it wouldn't shatter my hopes, it wouldn't shatter my theological picture, and I'd be no worse off than I was before. If I ever make them literal and things don't turn out as I would hope that they should turn out, then my faith could be in trouble. So I suggest we stick to the historic continuous interpretation and we see how it pans out. If God in His mercy allows history to continue and there are more popes to come, then it wouldn't change the picture, because we're not bound by people or particular popes at a particular time. What we are bound by then is a prophetic scenario, an event orientation. What must take place according to the Bible before the end will come? Obviously, there must be an implementation of the mark of the beast. That is a clear signal in the Bible. The beast and his mark. The beast out of the sea, the beast out of the earth, the beast out of the earth
will introduce the legislation which will honor the first beast.

East. So the Protestant world will enact and enforce, together with the old world, legislation to bring about a decided decision. Are we standing with the commandments of God, or are we standing with the commandments of men? Are we going to acknowledge God as our creator and our redeemer by keeping the Sabbath? Or are we going to acknowledge the authority of the Roman Catholic Church by keeping Sunday? Those are the issues that face us, and not whether this Pope or that Pope is reigning at a particular time. I hope that puts it in perspective. But as I said in the beginning, should they be right, I would be the first one to be overjoyed.

I want to welcome our audience today, those that are here in our auditorium. Thank you for your support in coming, and we want to welcome our worldwide audience and our friends of Amazing Discovery. Thank you for tuning in today. And I want to open our meeting with a word of prayer and invite the presence of our Father. Heavenly Father, it's always a privilege to come before you. And as we open your word today, we're asking for a special blessing of your presence. Open our hearts, Father, and touch us, and help us to see how you have led those in the past and the plan that you have for us today. In Jesus' name I pray, amen. The title of our talk today is History and Heroes. Now, this isn't just general history and general heroes. These are some of the most significant people in all.

of history, and they're found in the book of the Bible. And I want to start off by opening to Hebrews chapter 11. This is the great faith chapter. And in Hebrews 11, Paul is giving us a history of people that have gone from the beginning of time, that have stood for the Lord and have faced great trials and affliction, but with strength they have stood for God. And I have just picked a few characteristics of the number of heroes that are mentioned in Hebrews 11. We see that they pleased God. Verse 5 of chapter 11 says, "By faith Enoch was translated so that he should not see death. And he was not found, because God had translated him, for before his translation he had this testimony: he pleased God." Isn't that a wonderful testimony to have? Every day of our life, that would be one of our highest goals and our highest attainment, if we could end the day and say, "I pleased God today." But mostly, if God says that of us, "You have pleased me." But listen how he pleased him in verse 6. "Without faith it is impossible to please him. For he that cometh to God must believe that he is, and that he is a rewarder of them that diligently seek him." So evidently, Enoch had great faith, so much faith that God said, "You know, come on home." And he didn't see death. The other characteristic that's of great importance is that these heroes desired a better country. And we see that in verse 16. "But now they desired a better country, that is, a heavenly. Wherefore God is not ashamed to be called their God, for he hath prepared them a city." And this was talking about Abraham, who went out of his country, not knowing where he went, just as a stranger going through the wilderness. But he wasn't planted here on this earth. He was looking for a better country. And so no matter what's going on in our world today, we have a better country to look forward to. The other characteristic of a faith hero is that they prove God's promises. We want to look at verse 11 for this. "Through faith also, Sarah herself received strength to conceive seed, and was delivered of a child when she was past age, because she judged him faithful who had promised." Now we know in the story of Abraham and Sarah that God came and promised Abraham that he would give him a son, a promised son. But what were the circumstances? Was it humanly possible for Abraham and Sarah to conceive a child? It was humanly impossible. Why? Because they were nearly 90, 100 years old. Sarah had already gone through the cycle of life as far as reproductive age, and she was, what she said, "I'm dead. There's nothing in me." She had nothing else. It was impossible for her to conceive a child. But she believed that there is a God whose word was creative power. And because she proved his promise, what happened? She conceived and bore a son.

25, choosing rather to suffer affliction with the people of God than to enjoy the pleasures of sin for a season. This is not natural to a human being, to choose affliction over pleasure. I mean, do you get up in the middle of in the morning and say, "Oh, I wonder what kind of pain I can find today. You know, let's go see if we can jump off a building," you know, and every day you might find a higher one to jump off of and see how, you know, what it feels like to break a bone, you know, or you might go and find someone that, you know, walk through a wicked part of a city and find someone that'll jump on you and attack you because you just look for trouble. That's not human nature, is it? We avoid affliction. It's part of the wiring in our brain. If it wasn't so, we would never learn anything. We wouldn't learn how to stay away from a hot stove. We wouldn't know what it means to not put your finger in an electrical socket. And emotional pain, or any kind of pain, we tend to withdraw from it because we want to avoid those type of situations. So it wasn't a natural thing that Moses chose to suffer affliction. He could have been the head ruler of Egypt, but he saw a better country. He heard a calling, a higher calling, and that was that of the God of heaven. And he knew that that was a better choice than anything this world could offer. Now I have to tell you that as I look over these things, that I feel like I'm in trouble. Because, you know, I've gone through difficulties in my life. I've gone through a divorce. And it was a 3-year process. And it was horrible because I had a 3-year-old daughter. And at the age of 3, my little girl was taken away from me. You know, she had to go, not totally taken away, but, you know, I had to split time between myself and her father. So at the age of 3 years old, she's taken out, and there's half a week that she's not with me. That was one of the hardest things I ever faced, was being separated from my child. And after 3 years of a battle in court because of that 3-year-old, 1 year after it settled, she was diagnosed with cancer, with leukemia. And that was like a semi-truck ran over me, ran through me. And we fought a 5-year battle. But man is not powerful enough to save life, particularly in face of a tremendous disease like cancer. And I face losing my child. But you know, there's other afflictions that come to us, and I haven't always been faithful. And so I want to be able to stand with the heroes that we read about in Hebrews 11 by holding on by faith to the God that was able to take them through. I know that He will be able to take me through anything else that comes. I believe that everyone in the world feels that we are living in stressful times. Everyone senses that the world is on shaky ground. Economically, there's huge economic depressions that have hit around the world. And men and women that are in top financial positions, when they lose everything, when things are collapsing, do you hear stories of them jumping out of windows and committing suicide? Because they can't bear the loss of what they have here on this earth. They don't have the hope of a better country. But God gives us a hope that in spite of what we are facing on this earth, that we have a better country. We are called to stand with those. And in Ephesians chapter 1, verse 4, here's what the calling is. According as He hath chosen us in Him before the foundation of the world,

that we should stand how? The calling is that we stand holy and without blame in love. That's a high calling, isn't it? Is that humanly possible for you to attain? Can you stand holy and without blame? I can't, not of myself. I've proved it. I've proved it many times. But do you believe God's word? Do you believe that what he says is possible? You know, I've heard it said many times, well, everybody has to have a vice, right? I've heard that so many times. Oh, you can't be perfect. But the calling that we are admonished to reach is that we are without him, without blame, and holy. And so it's not what we can do, it's what he can do in us. Now, I've put a timeline up here. Beginning from Genesis, at the beginning of creation, going all the way to the second coming when Christ comes again. And this isn't all the heroes that are in the Bible, but I've chosen the most prominent eras and the people who led a movement. And we want to look at them. So if we look at from creation, the fall, the flood, the Exodus, when the children of Israel came out of Egypt, the Babylonian captivity, the first advent of Christ, the Christian church, the early Christian church, the Reformation, and then as we come down to what the Bible terms as the end of time, we see that God is calling a people out. In Revelation 18, come out of her, my people. And so we have a special group of people that God is calling and saying, I want you to stand for me. Amidst all of the darkness that is coming on the face of the earth, you might stand alone, but will you stand for me? I want to read you something about these people that have gone before us. This is in a book called Great Controversy. It's the history of God's church from the early Christian church after Christ was crucified, resurrected, and went to heaven. And then as the early church rose up and went through the Reformation, but it also includes the heroes that came even in the past. Here's what it says. Century after century, men of principle and integrity, men of intellectual acuteness and moral strength, had the courage to avow their convictions and the faith to suffer for truth. These are the heroes that have gone before us. These are the characteristics that have been prominent in every one of the people that have been called by God to stand for him. They've had perception. They've had integrity. They have had courage to stand alone. And they have strength, moral, physical, and mental strength. If you think of some of these heroes that have gone before us, I think of the ones that are with the Reformation. Do you realize that many times one person went against all the powers of the world, all of the religious powers and all of the political powers? That has to be something, isn't it? That someone would be called out and say, this is wrong. What you are doing is against the God of heaven. And they stand for truth. And a great movement started. Martin Luther is one of them. He was willing to take whatever comes, but he would not fail to speak the truth. Now, I want to look at a particular aspect of all of these characteristics, all of these heroes that have gone before us. And there's something that happened that gave them
these qualities that I have

listed here. What I have put up on this on the slide here is the lifestyle, particularly the diet, of every one of these men or groups of people. And the reason that I have chosen diet is not that diet alone was what they were qualified by. But what was the fall of man, the basis of the fall of man? The fall of man came over the test of appetite, over the test of diet. Now, God could have made it anything, and you could say, well, it wasn't really over appetite specifically. It was whether you're going to be loyal to God or not, whether you're going to trust His word or trust His enemy. You could say that. But the avenue that God chose to test man was over diet. Have you heard the saying, the way to a man's heart is through his stomach? That is the truth. And Satan proved that he could take man down through appetite. And just where the ruin began is where Christ had to pick up the work of redemption. What was the first temptation that Jesus faced in his wilderness experience? He had to face the appetite battle. For 40 days, he did not eat. And the reason he subjected himself to such severe abstinence is because he understood the power of the hold of appetite on the heart and the mind of man. And I think we all understand that. If there's any battle that we face, it's appetite. And so God, Jesus wanted to show that he could break that influence. And through him, there will not be a single human being that can say, I cannot overcome. So where Adam failed, Christ began the work of redemption, and it was on appetite. And so it's interesting to note that in every period of biblical history, of Christian history, of the history of the world, any person that God raised up to stand for him was given a special diet and lifestyle. You can read it in the Bible. We're not going to go into the details today, but we're going to look at just a few, and invite you to open your Bible and study it out to see where it is in the Bible and see the specific plans that God gave with, like Manoah and Moses' mother. They were given directions. And here's what we see. Let's start in creation. So when God created man, created Adam, he was perfect. He had no disease. There was no suffering. Everything in the garden was perfect. And so for this perfect vehicle, this perfect human being, God gave him a special diet. It's found in Genesis 1:29. And he said to Adam and Eve, to you, all of the fruit and all of the vegetables that have a seed in them, to you it shall be for food. So God said, you can have the fruit, you can have fruiting vegetables, you can have nuts and seeds, and you can have beans, legumes. That was the diet that God gave this perfect vehicle. Well, Adam and Eve fell, and there had to be a change in the diet. God added the herb of the field. So those are vegetables that don't have seed in themselves. He added some of the root vegetables. They didn't have the root vegetables before, like carrots and potatoes and beets, those type of things, because nothing died in the garden. And if you pull out a carrot, the plant's gone, right? But if you pick a fruit off a tree, you don't kill the plant.
And after the fall, things would die.

But it was more than that, just not just because things were, you know, you were allowed to eat things that would take the life of the plant. But we're told in Revelation that the leaves of the tree of life are for the healing of the nations. And in leafy green vegetables, there are nutrients. There are substances, particularly called chlorophyll. It's what makes the plants green, that are one of the most healing nutrients, substances for our body. In our other, in other lectures that we've had on health, we have talked about inflammation. The foundation of nearly every disease is based in inflammation. And the healing power of green leafy vegetables will lower inflammation. So I believe that God allowed the greens and some of the other vegetables for our healing and for calming down the things that we would face because of sin. So herbs were added. Now after that, Noah was given special directions. What happened that changed at the flood? All of the vegetation was taken away by the flood. And so here's Noah and his family on the ark. And when the ark settled and they got out, there was nothing. The earth had been wiped clean. Now, God could have performed a miracle and given them manna, like he did the children of Israel. But at that time, he had a special reason for giving them animal products. Up until that time, God's people never ate animal products. Now, there were other people that did not follow God, and they were eating animals. But God's people followed his original plan of not taking life to feed their body. So God said, I'm going to give you meat. However, there's some guidelines. Some of the biggest guidelines was that they would be clean. And in the book of Leviticus, chapter 11, it lists the difference between clean and unclean meat. So a pig, according to Leviticus 11, is not clean. So God said, don't eat the unclean meat. But you can eat the clean. A cow is clean. A sheep is clean. But then he gave two other regulations. Do not eat the fat, and do not eat the blood. So when people choose to eat clean meat today, they need to follow those two regulations. No fat, no blood. Well, then we move along and we see that the children of Israel were called out of Egypt and God gave them a special diet. His plan for the children of Israel as they were preparing to enter the promised land was a special diet that no other group had ever been given. And it was called manna. It was called angel's food in the Bible. So every day they would go out and gather this food. It was a miracle how it came. But we see that they murmured a little bit and they wanted some of that meat again. And so God, when he allowed them to eat meat on their journey, he said, okay, here's the meat, but again, followed the clean and the unclean rule. And then we go up to Daniel. When we get to Daniel, we see a characteristic of two different types of diets. We see the diet of the king's kingdom, and we see that of Daniel and the three Hebrews that were with him. And they chose to eat the vegetable diet. And we'll come to that and look at it a little bit deeper. Then we have John the Baptist. He had a very simple diet of carob and locust. And then Jesus, he had a very simple diet, but he also, we know, ate fish. He could have had some clean lamb. That was common, but not that often. So, but we know that Jesus had clean meat in his diet. And then when we look at the apostles and the reformers, they also

also had the same diet that Jesus followed. They were following the plant-based, but they also had the clean meat. But when we come up to the end of time, something began to change. And again, God is bringing his people back to a plant-based diet because he wants a people that will be ready to go to heaven and are adapted to the diet that he gave them in Eden. And there's a very specific reason for that. So let's look a little deeper at it. Now, I want to bring out, first of all, the reason why God is interested in our diet and why it's so important when he is trying to raise up a group of people. And the reason is that our diet has a direct impact on our mind. I've got a few things up here. There are literally hundreds, maybe even thousands of researches that are out there linking diet with mental behavior, physical behavior. Let's just look at a few here. It says poor diet is associated with cognitive deficits. The next one, junk foods during pregnancy and 5 years of life predicted aggression, hyperactivity, worrying, sadness, and anxiety. These are the names of researches that are done. The next one, there's a lower risk of depression with better quality diets and increased anxiety with higher intake of processed and unhealthy food. They're actually measuring this. They're looking at the mental activity and the behavior activity on different diets. And they find that when there's a diet that's poor in nutritional value, which typically is junk food or animal-based food, that there's depression, anxiety, and behavior problems like hyperactivity. Here's some, I don't have the references for it, but the names of the references, the researches, clear link between mood and food. More evidence confirms the diet's link to mental health. Early junk food exposure risks kids' mental health. So what kids are eating in their early life is going to affect their mental health throughout their lifetime. I want to read an article that was written back in the 1800s. It's in an article, a magazine called Review and Herald, and this was written by a health reformer back in those days. And here's what the person said. There are but few as yet who are aroused sufficiently to understand how much their habits of diet have to do with their health, their characters, their usefulness in this world, and their eternal destiny. Do you realize that what our diet is affects where we end up for eternity? Not only our usefulness in this life, but our usefulness in the next life. That is a powerful statement as far as the influence of diet on our life. So overall, God gives a lifestyle for strength of character. He wants us not only to have healthy bodies, he wants us to have healthy minds, and he wants us to have a healthy spirit. And so he knows, because he made us, that this body operates optimally on the foods that he designed to go into our body. Now, if you bought a car and it's a fuel gasoline engine, you don't just go up to the gas station, the fuel station, and say, well, I think I'll put diesel in today. Or maybe let's say you have a diesel engine and you drive up and you say, I think I don't have enough money today and gasoline is cheaper. I'm going to put gas in. It would be disastrous, wouldn't it? It's the same thing. In fact, we're more finely tuned. And so when we put the wrong nutrients, the wrong fuel in our body, we're going to operate worse than a car that has the wrong fuel. You know, you can kill a diesel car by putting gasoline in it. It's disastrous. So God made a plan to give us optimal strength,

optimal mental power through the lifestyle plan that he outlines. Let's look at the Bible and see where some of these characteristics come from. In Ecclesiastes chapter 10, verse 17, Solomon makes this statement, "Blessed art thou, O land, when thy princes eat in due season, for strength and not for drunkenness." So he's giving three characteristics here, that the people of God would be blessed if they will eat in due season. Do you know what that means? What does it mean, due season? What God is telling us is, I want you

a time base. You know, if the sun said, oh, I don't think I'll come up until noon today, that would be disastrous. And so our bodies are in sync with the clock of the universe. And we need to eat at the same time every day. Because what happens is you set a time and immediately it works in the clock in your brain, in your hypothalamus. And the next day, let's say you ate at 7 one morning, and then the next day, oh, you get busy and you're not ready to eat, and 7 o'clock passes by. Well, your body got ready to eat. It got all of the digestive enzymes ready. You got your saliva builds up, the hydrochloric acid, and all the digestive enzymes that are involved in the small intestines, the pancreas. Everything's primed because it knows it's time to eat. And then if you don't put food in, it gets the message, oh, we're not eating today. So all of those digestive juices dissipate. And then you decide, okay, well, 8:30, oh, I'm getting hungry, I better eat now. And you put a load of food in, but the body wasn't ready. So the strength of digestion, because of all those enzymes and substances that break down your food into nutrients for your body, they weren't there. And when you chronically do that, you end up with food that's partially digested. You end up with food that sours, it ferments. And all those toxic substances from your food rotting, basically, end up being absorbed into your bloodstream, and they affect every tissue of your body, including your brain. And so God wants us to eat on schedule, and you will be blessed. It's a challenge, but God will bless you if you do it. And then he says you'll be blessed if you eat for strength. Now that means you can't just pick arbitrarily what you want to eat. There's food that will weaken your body. And that's the whole course of lectures, to understand the foods that make us weak, why sugar makes us weak, why high fat makes us weak. Animal products make us weak. And it's what Daniel and the three Hebrew boys said, prove us. Prove whether our diet on the vegetarian plan will make us mentally and physically stronger. And so after 10 days, the evidence was right there that they were stronger because they were eating for strength, not for drunkenness. Now, the first thing you think of that is like, oh, God doesn't want his people to intake

We're under attack. The end is coming. And God does not want our mind wandering in just having a gay time and just amusing ourselves. Another word is impairment. He doesn't want our brain impaired so that we can't tell the right from wrong. Intemperance. So it's not just saying, I'm not going to have alcohol. It's doing anything in your life that weakens your body, your mind, or your spirit. Overindulgences. We mentioned overeating. Doing anything too much, even overworking. In the Christian world, you can even overwork in the Christian world. And those overindulgences are going to weaken your mind. How many of you have ever been in a situation where you didn't get enough sleep? And the next morning you try to read your Bible. It's difficult, isn't it? So we don't even want to overindulge in too much exercise or too much work. Now the last one I have up here is judgment impaired. Do you know that when a person partakes of alcohol, even with one drink, you add two drinks on top of it, they could still walk a straight line. You know, when someone gets pulled over for questionable sobriety, they do a test. They have them walk, right? Walk a straight line. And if they've had too much, they can't do it. They can't put their finger to their nose. But that is not the first thing that goes. When someone is drunk, the first thing that goes is their judgment. They might not feel impaired at all, but one drink is going to impair the frontal lobe. It decreases the oxygen. It sedates it. So it can't make a judgment fast enough. And when it starts to come to a curve in the road, it misjudges the curve, and instead of taking the curve, they go off the road. So I've got a straight line up there. When you're drunk, straight things become more wavy. It's harder to tell the truth from error. And so anything that we put into our body that promotes an alcoholic state is something we want to stay away from. There's a food. It's not an animal food. It's in the vegetable kingdom. But it's extracted. It's refined out of a food, and it's called sugar. Even refined sugar in the form of honey is going to cause an impairment in your digestion. Sugar added to almost anything promotes more alcohol production in your digestive laboratory. When you combine sugar and milk, you are producing alcohol in your stomach. Years ago when I was back in medical training, I had a neighbor, and he was an alcoholic. Well, when I knew him, he was a recovering alcoholic, and for 7 years, every day, he goes to AA because that was what gave him courage to stay away from alcohol. And one day, I was getting ready to do a presentation, and I was telling him about my findings, about how milk and sugar combined create alcohol. And so I was reading it to him, and I was telling him how it works in the body and how it changes the brain. And he just lit up, and he said, Diane, that is why at AA, when we have a crisis line and someone calls and they're about to fall off the wagon, he said, do you know what we tell them to do? We send them down to Dairy Queen. That's a little fast food place, and their main food is ice cream. Whether it's a sundae or an ice cream cone or a Buster bar, but it's ice cream all dressed up. And we tell them to get the biggest banana sundae they can get with all that caramel syrup all over it and the cherries and the sugary stuff. Now I know why.

Because when they take that sundae in, they are producing sufficient alcohol to satisfy their need. And the body calms down. All right, well, let's move on. The Bible talks about a diet for vitality, and that's what we find. The original plan in Genesis 1:29, God gave it because it gave us life. I have given you every herb-bearing seed which is upon the face of the earth, and every tree which is the fruit of the tree yielding seed. To you it shall be for meat. This is the plan right from God's hand. Well, what about a source of intellect? Now, we've already been talking about Daniel. So in the book of Daniel, we see these Hebrew captives. They've been brought into Babylon by the soldiers, and they pick the cream of the crop. And Daniel and his three Hebrew boys were amongst them. And they went into the king's court, and the plan was to train them for the king's court. Well, there was a problem. Because the king was feeding all these select top men a special diet of the Babylonian culture. It was rich meats. There was alcohols. There were dainties. Anything a king could want. And he was sharing it with the men that were in training. Now, Daniel and his friends came from a humble Hebrew home. And they did not even eat meat in their home. And Daniel and his three Hebrew friends knew that they could not partake of the king's food. Now you see that in the world, there's a special diet. But God has a different diet. So these men said, "We're not of this country. We're of a heavenly country. And that country has a different diet plan. We're not going to eat the diet of the world." And so at the risk of their life, they asked the king, "We want to eat our food. Would you give us a trial?" And so we see that Daniel said he purposed in his heart that he would not defile himself with a portion of the king's meat. The diet that you take in can defile you. For God's kingdom. In order to not be taken away by it, you must purpose in your heart that you will keep this temple clean. And God will uphold that commitment. And so what happened in verse 15, at the end of the 10 days, their countenance appeared fairer and fatter in flesh. Now, that doesn't mean that they were fatter, because science shows that it's very hard to have someone on a plant-based diet be overweight. You just don't get fat from a vegetarian diet. You're lean. What that fairer and fatter means is that they had ruddy complexions. They were strong. They weren't weakly looking. And so God blessed them and said, "I will give you knowledge and skill in all learning and wisdom." And on top of that, he gave Daniel understanding in all visions and dreams. And after 3 years of training, what was the results of the final exam? They all came before the king, and in all matters of wisdom and understanding that the king inquired of them, he found them 10 times smarter than all of the rest of the kingdom. That was because of the plant-based diet and the lifestyle that they followed. Now, what about a source of health? Exodus 15:26, "If thou wilt diligently hearken to the voice of the Lord thy God, and will do that which is right in his sight, and will give ear to his commandments, and keep all of his statutes, if you will follow my plan of life, if you will do what I ask you to do, here's what will happen. I will put none of the diseases which I have put upon the Egyptians. They won't come on you. I will put none of these diseases upon you, which I have brought upon the Egyptians, for I am the Lord that healeth you."
It's not that God arbitrarily put these diseases that we face today. They were on

The Egyptians, arthritis, cancer, diabetes. They saw stroke evidence. Everything that we face today, the Egyptians had, because they were eating the same diet that the Western world eats today. But they were reaping the consequence of their choices. But God said, if you will step outside of that plan and follow my plan, you will have none of these diseases. Now, what about perception? We all need perception to know what is truth, to know what we need to do. And here's a group of men, and we find in 1 Chronicles chapter 12, verse 32, and it says of the children of Issachar, which were men that had understanding of the times and knew what Israel ought to do. Do you have understanding of the times that we live in today? Do you realize how critical things are, not only in the world, but what's going on in heaven, and that we are up for judgment? Do we understand what God wants us to do? Do you understand how to help your neighbor, how to help other people who are filled with fear because of what's coming on the face of the earth? God says, I will give you understanding. And you will know the lifestyle. You will, through the lifestyle, you will have clear minds and you will be able to hear my voice and be able to stand. Well, Jesus echoed these same words. He said in Luke 21, verse 34, take heed to yourselves, lest at any time your heart be overcharged with surfeiting and drunkenness and cares of this life, so that that day come upon you unawares. What he is saying is if you are so busy with the cares of this life, with surfeiting and drunkenness, that the day of my coming will come on you and you would not have been prepared. Because of your lifestyle. Now, what's surfeiting? We talked about drunkenness, but surfeiting is oppressing the system by excessive eating and drinking. It's gluttony. And what's gluttony? Gluttony is excess in eating, extravagant, indulgence in the appetite for food. And we mentioned that anything, too much of anything, is harmful. You might not be able to tell by looking at me. I've never been much overweight. There was a time when I was eating the Western diet and eating whenever I wanted, and I was about 20 pounds overweight. That's the most I was ever overweight. I just tend, though, to be on the lean side. You would never guess what my greatest struggle is. It's in appetite, and it's in overeating. And as thin as I am, I would convince myself I need to eat more because I need more calories. But the more I ate, it didn't put any weight on me. But I would feel miserable. I know what it's like to indulge in appetite. I love to eat. And so when I change my diet and went on a plant-based diet and I have low calories, it's very easy to stay underweight. But we still need to not overburden our system. Well, let's go back to this diet for strength. But I want to bring to your attention that all these diets that God has given his people, that he also gave a diet for weakness. Which diet plan did God give specifically for weakness? Well, I'm going to tell you, it was at the time of Noah. God specifically said to man, I want you to eat animal products. Isn't that amazing? Why would God give us a diet for weakness? Let's look at the Bible. This is in a book called Counsels for the Church, but it's got this passage from Genesis 6 in it. We're told that after the flood, the people ate largely of animal food. And I had already mentioned the flood came and there was no plants there.
But God had a special reason for

giving animal food, because he could have miraculously just covered the earth with plants again. He did it at creation. He rained down manna. He did not have to give them meat. He had a purpose. And if you look at Genesis 6, verse 5, we're told that when God looked down on the earth, he saw that the wickedness of man was great and that every imagination of his heart was only evil continually. And as we look at the biblical record, men were living almost 1,000 years. And the longer they lived, the bigger they built on their intelligence, but everything was for evil. So after the flood, it was his purpose to allow them to eat animal food, but he wanted them to do it in the healthiest way. So he separated the unclean. Those are scavengers. And scavengers are what clean up the dead things of the earth. And they're filled with disease and bacteria and germs more than the clean animals. The clean animals' digestion works totally different than unclean animals. And he said, don't eat the fat or the blood. That's where disease is carried. Heavy metals are stored in the fat. Fat is instrumental in carrying disease throughout the body. So he said, stay away from the blood, and stay away from the fat, and stay away from the unclean animals. And here's what happened. Here's a graph of the longevity of man from the beginning of Adam down to, this graph just goes to Joshua, because when man lived just a little over 900 years, Methuselah lived 969 years. He was the longest recorded living man. And you see the line there in the middle? That's when the flood hit. And over a period of just a few hundred years, the average lifespan of man dropped down to 70 to 80 years. And in Psalms, we're told that God has given to man 70 years. 70 years. If you live past 70 years, you have more allotted time than what God says. That's all the time man needs to get to know who I am and choose me. So he said, I don't want them living so long, because they just get more and more evil. But there's another reason behind that. Well, let's look at, I just want to show you some science from today. Study after study is showing that meat intake decreases life. When you compare people that are taking in an animal-based product, they live shorter lifespans than those that are on a plant-based diet. So this is just one that was from a study that was done. And I want to show you one others. This was from the Adventist Health Study. And what they see is that the choices that we have in our life regarding diet, exercise, cigarette smoking, body weight, hormone replacement therapy, in combination, all these things together, they appear to change life expectancy by many years. So the choice of living longer is a choice of what your lifestyle plan is. But meat also does something else. Remember, it says that God looked on the earth and he saw their imagination was evil continuously. Meat impacts the intelligence. There's a substance in meat called arachidonic acid, and it interferes with the manufacture and storage of acetylcholine, ACH. Acetylcholine is termed the hot spark of the brain. It's what makes the neurons fire nice and smooth. And so when arachidonic acid, which comes primarily from animal food, gets into the bloodstream, it interferes with this hot spark. And it impairs mental function. What it's really like is static going on in the brain. There's also the studies that are done in 2010 was this new study that there's negligible arachidonic acid intake may help explain the favorable mood profile observed with vegetarian diets. As they looked at people on animal products versus those on plant-based diet, they found that the moods of those on plant-based are calmer and

more stable. Now, meat also interferes with behavior. There's a hormone, 17-hydroxycorticosteroid. This stimulates the lower part of the brain, the limbic system. And the limbic system is responsible for your animal drives, for your emotions. And so when you suppress the frontal lobe, which is your judgment and reason center, and you heighten the influence of the limbic system, what you're going to have is your judgment and spirituality are going to be diminished, but your desire to please yourself is going to be heightened. So your passions, your anger, your irritability is stimulated. You have less self-control, and that's basically because of this corticosteroid. Well, let's go back. This diet for strength, a diet for weakness, as we look at what it did for the children of Israel, there's a very good study as we look at what happened to these people. We read in Numbers, chapter 11, verses 4 through 6, and the mixed multitude that was among them, that means the Egyptians that came out with the Hebrews, they fell a-lusting, and the children of Israel also wept again. So the children of Israel, along with these Egyptians that came out, they started crying. They were literally so upset with the food that God gave them, and they're crying out loud, saying, "Who shall give us flesh to eat? We remember the fish which we did eat in Egypt freely, the cucumbers, the melons, the leeks, the onions, and the garlic. But now our soul is dried away. There is nothing at all besides this manna before our eyes." Can you hear them? "Oh, poor us. Who's going to give us the flesh?" They wanted all the luxuries of Egypt. Well, we're told in Psalms that they lusted exceedingly in the wilderness and they tempted God. And what did God do? He said, "All right, you are so bent on having the diet of the Egyptians, I'll send you some meat." And he sent in the quails. But what happened? He gave them their request, but sent leanness of soul. What does that mean? That means their spirituality was low. Remember the slide I showed you just a little bit before this, that the 17-hydroxycorticosteroid diminishes the frontal lobe? The frontal lobe is the center of spirituality. And when that is dampened, your desire for holy things, your desire for God is diminished. And when the limbic system is heightened, it's you just want to follow your passions. That's eating and drinking and procreating. And what do we see in our world today? We see people that want to live saying, "If it feels good, do it." You know, they don't believe in marriage. They just go out and they do things because, after all, it's a human activity. It's a natural thing to do, but they have no regulation. That is because of the diet today. But God's people want the opposite. We don't want to have leanness of spirit. Our spirituality is so low as it is. And if God's people are scarcely saved, what about the world? You know, so I just feel like we are just barely creeping into the kingdom by our fingertips. We have nothing worthy to present to God. But we definitely don't want to just be down here at the bottom of the heap. I want to be among the heroes. I want to stand like the men that stood, all that have gone before me. So as we're coming to a close, and you look at those who have gone before us, we are living at the end of time. Do you realize that what happened in 1844, that there was a change? We're told in the Bible that it was the beginning of the end. And there have been groups of people that have arisen around that time that are proclaiming

a better way of health. There were a group called the Mormons. Do you realize that the Mormons have a health plan? The Mormons encourage, don't eat meat, don't drink alcohol, stay away from caffeine. They have a health plan. There were other people, Mary Eddie Baker, and the Seventh-day Adventists that are still studied today for their health message. So there's an awareness out there of health. We have a huge movement today called the New Age Movement. And they realize that in order to have deeper spirituality, they must take care of this body. And they recommend a plant-based diet. The difference between them and a Christian is where they believe the strength lies. Because they believe that the God is from within. And so everything they accomplish is just to build themselves up because it's the God from within. But I will tell you, I do not believe that there's any person who can overcome appetite without the power of God in heaven. And when you follow His plan is pure, and there's no plan that's been like this outlined in the Bible. If you look at all these other people's plans, nothing is as powerful as the plan in God's holy word. So there's going to be a group of people that are going to stand when Jesus comes, and they're going to be like Enoch. They're going to be like Elijah, and they will not face death. But do you realize that we could be among those people? And our physical strength, our mental strength, our spiritual strength is weaker than all those that have gone before us because we have been deteriorating as the earth deteriorates. And so what would the diet of those people be? As you look at all the dietary plans that God gave, the weakest people that are going to stand when Jesus comes, are they going to want a diet of strength or a diet of weakness? I know that it has to be a diet of strength. And so as I look at God's dietary choices, even though He allowed clean meat, I know that it wasn't His ultimate plan. And science today shows that that dietary plan of eating animal products and eating refined foods weakens the body and it weakens the brain. And so my choice is to follow God's health plan because I know my brain is not that strong and I want to cooperate with God. So in conclusion, I want to go back to the Faith Hero chapter. Hebrews 11:39-40. In conclusion, here's what we're told. And these all, having obtained a good report through faith, received not the promise. All of the faith heroes we read in Hebrews 11, did they go into the heavenly kingdom yet? No, they haven't received the promise. Why? Because God having provided something better for us, that they without us should not be made perfect. Paul is saying, God is saying, I want the very last people to join with these Hebrews, join with the early Christians.

that you will realize that God is faithful, His promises are sure, and that it is better to suffer affliction than to enjoy the pleasures of sin for a moment. Let's go home. Let's end in prayer. Our Father in heaven, thank you for the history that you have given us. Thank you that we have nothing to fear for the future except we forget the way that you have led us in the path. Thank you for calling us to a better land. Thank you for giving us promises that through these we might become partakers of the divine nature. Thank you that what you have called us to, you are able to cause us to walk in that path. Be with each of us, Lord. Where we're discouraged, I pray that you will bring courage. Where we are weak, I pray that you will bring strength. Lord, where our minds are dim, where we don't know which direction to go, I pray that you'll bring perception. Father, help us to keep our eyes on you and to be like Enoch and to walk directly into heaven, knowing that we have pleased you. In Jesus' name I pray. Amen.

Welcome back. Before we begin, we're going to bow our heads for a word of prayer. Heavenly Father, we thank you so much for your word. We thank you for the opportunity to look into science, the Bible, and truth. And I pray that right now, as we look into these things, that you would guide, that you would give me the words that you would have me to speak. May they all be done to your glory. In the name of Jesus, amen. Now, when we talk about science and when we talk about faith, obviously there is something that is true science. There is also things that are really just philosophy and theoretical science, which is not necessarily in the realm of what we would say as absolute truth. But the reality is, we're going to be looking into this. We've already seen a few different things that have been claimed to be science, but have been discovered to either be fabrications, accidental mistakes, or otherwise. But the reality is many times people put their trust in the scientific establishment as if it were infallible. Now, I know that science would not claim to be infallible, because the fact is you should always be pursuing truth, and that's what we're trying to do. But there are some aspects that cannot fit in with the scientific framework in totality, in the sense that they cannot be replicated, they cannot be truly tested. And we saw that in Hebrews chapter 11, verse 1, the Bible says that faith is the substance of things hoped for, the evidence of things not seen. What that means is that if you believe in something that you have never seen, and if you believe in something you've never seen, you simply have faith. So we're looking

into both faith and science. Yes, there is true science. Now, evolution, we read, is the process by which different kinds of living organisms are thought to have developed and diversified from earlier forms during the history of the Earth. Obviously, lower life forms became more complex according to the evolutionary theory. The Bible actually teaches that when God made the world, He made the different kinds of creatures. Yes, changes could take place to some capacity, but not becoming totally different kinds of creatures. We go a little bit further and we talk about different kinds of evolution. Typically what evolutionists do is they start with an example of microevolution, a small change within one kind of species or one kind of animal, a very small change, and then say, look, tiny changes can happen, therefore an amoeba can become a human. They make a giant leap of logic that does not actually fit within the realm of science. Nobody has seen these things happen, so they believe it based upon faith. What is microevolution? Microevolution is the evolutionary change within a species or small group of organisms, especially over a short period of time. Now, this fits within the biblical framework that one creature can have small changes within its DNA or these kinds of things that can change maybe its adaptability in a certain circumstance. But that does not mean that because something can change in a given circumstance that it can become a totally different kind of creature. Now, the other form of macro is called macroevolution, which is what we typically think of when we think of evolution. And macroevolution is major evolutionary change. The term applies mainly to the evolution of whole taxonomic groups over long periods of time, meaning one creature becoming a total different kind of creature, like an amoeba slowly becoming a fish and slowly coming out of the water and becoming a mammal, you know, at some time, whether that was in the water or out of the water, but nevertheless, finally the time came where it became a human being. That would be macroevolution. Now, gradualism is the hypothesis that evolution proceeds chiefly by the accumulation of gradual changes. So, gradualism says that it slowly happened. This was Darwin's perspective. Darwin believed that evolution took place slowly over a long period of time, and that it was by slight successive modification. That was his wording. He said it would be through slight successive modifications. But basically, some modern scientists have began to look at the history of the world and say there's just not enough time to create the diversity of life upon planet Earth. There's not enough time in the supposed 4.6 billion years of Earth's history, even though the Bible teaches the Earth is much, much shorter. But scientists have looked and said this couldn't happen. So they came up with another theory, which is called punctuated equilibrium. Now, what is that? A very fancy word. And when you make a fancy word up, it sounds like it probably is true, because why would you make up a word that isn't true? But now listen, this is once again in the realm of philosophy or religion, because nobody's seen it, but they believe it, or at least some do, not by and large, not necessarily. But punctuated equilibrium is the hypothesis that evolutionary development is marked by isolated episodes of rapid speciation between long periods of little or no change. And basically, there's kind of the proverbial lizard that lays an egg and kind of a bird comes out of it. This is punctuated equilibrium. That might be a little extreme of an example, but basically, a great evolutionary change over a very short period of time. Now, to me, this and macroevolution, both of them, are in the realms of philosophies. Nobody has seen something become a total different kind of animal, whether over a short period or a long period. Yes, small changes have taken place within a creature, but that doesn't change it into a whole another kind of creature. So we're finding some definitions here, and as we go on with our definitions, now let's look at the definition of what a missing link would be. Now, a missing link is a thing that is needed in order to complete a series, provide continuity, or gain complete knowledge. And number two, it's a hypothetical, notice that word, a hypothetical fossil from intermediate between a hypothetical fossil, a hypothetical fossil form intermediate between two living forms, especially between humans and apes. So this is what we're looking at. This is going to be the topic of our message now. We're going to be looking at this supposed missing link. So let's press on and look at this. Now, the Bible actually says in Genesis chapter 1, verse 26 and 27, "And God said, let us make man in our image, after our likeness, and let them have dominion over the fish of the sea and over the fowl of the air and over the cattle and over all the earth and over every creeping thing that creeps on the earth."

So God created man in his own image. In the image of God created he him. Male and female created he them. Now, we have this picture that God created, according to the Bible, God created man in his own image. He was created perfect in the very beginning without any flaw. Obviously, we know that later on that all changed after sin came into the world. But the Bible does not give a picture that man slowly evolved from a monkey. Now, I know there are many people who believe that, or an ape-like creature, whatever it was. It was some kind of ape-like creature and slowly evolved into a man. The Bible gives a very different perspective. We already saw in Romans chapter 5 and verse 12, wherefore, as by one man, sin entered into the world, and death by sin. The Bible says that death came as a result of sin. Evolution says no. Slowly, countless generations of death brought about man. Just the opposite. We cannot harmonize these two, but evolutionists say we can prove it. We've been proving it for nearly a century that there have been intermediate forms, creatures that have evolved into human beings. And we've looked a little bit about this, so this one will be a review, and we'll press on into other ones. We see here evolution's hall of shame, speaking of the Piltdown man. Now, this is the Piltdown man here, and for some time, for some 40 years, this man was thought to be in basically good standing as one of the intermediaries that became a human, this man called Piltdown man. Now, what ended up happening with him was basically they discovered, as we've already seen, that this was nothing more than the great Piltdown hoax. They discovered simply that this jawbone of an ape was filed down and put with a human skull cap, and these two were put together, so it was literally half man, half ape. So it actually was half man, half ape, but it was no missing link per se. It was nothing but a deception by these men to seemingly perpetuate the theory of evolution, because up until that time they hadn't been able to prove this, that there was man slowly evolved from a monkey. So they came up with a good example to prove it. And notice we actually read about it here. And I want you to notice once again how important this is, because you and I as children would sit and watch Discovery Channel or whatever it may be, or we'd read the textbooks, and they would speak as if the things you were reading were legitimate facts. Now, keep in mind, there are facts in textbooks, no question. But once they get into the realm of origins, they get into the realm of faith, because nobody has ever seen it with their own eye. And so, in the realm of faith, they have come up with things that they speak of as legitimate, factual truth. This is the way they speak. Now, notice what they ended up discovering many years after finding the so-called Piltdown man. Careful examination of the bone pieces in 1953 revealed the startling information that the whole thing was a fabrication, a hoax perpetuated by Dawson, probably to achieve recognition. The skulls were collections of pieces, some human and some not. One skull had a human skull cap, but an ape lower jaw. The teeth had been filed, and the front of the jaw broken off to obscure the simian or ape origin. Some fragments used had been stained to hide the fact that the bones were not fossil, but fresh. In drilling into the bones, researchers obtained shavings rather than powder, as would be expected in truly fossilized bone. So once again, total deception. Scientists, but for some time they believed it because they were expecting that would be the case. And when they found it, people didn't really investigate it for some time until finally someone actually went in. And notice how it was spoken of as totally legitimate scientific fact, even though it was actually a fabrication. In the newspaper, it says Darwin theory is proved true. And once again, you can imagine how many people lost their faith because the Darwin theory had been proved true through a fabrication. But people believed it because they believe scientists as if they have no bias whatsoever. But the bias is shown here very clearly, and we're going to see more as we press forward. This is what they wrote about it in the New York Times, December 22, 1912. Darwin theory is proved true. English scientists say the skull found in Sussex establishes human descent from apes, thought to be a woman's, and the bones illustrate a stage of evolution which has only been imagined before. And it was still only imagined at that time because it was a shame. You see? So it was imagined, and it was spoken of as if it was fact, even though it was just imagined. And even today it's just imagined, and we're going to look more into that as we press forward. The creature could not talk. Notice the things, just like when you watch Discovery Channel when you were a child, as I may have, or many of you have, and as we watched it, we saw these creatures they made. They took a skull, and they kind of wrapped some flesh around, and we said, wow, that's what it looked like. That's what the ancient man looked like. And we're going to discover that even that's a fabrication, that they can make it look like anything they want, and different artists come up with totally different

representations. One looks like a monkey man, one looks like an Eastern European, and it's the same skull. And we're going to look at that as we press forward. But notice they said it couldn't talk. How do they know it couldn't talk? How do they know a human skull cap and an ape lower jawbone couldn't talk? But when they speak, we believe them because they speak authoritatively, right? It goes on to say, probably lived at a time when other species of humans had developed further elsewhere. Let's go on further. It says, London, December 21, a race of ape-like and speechless man inhabiting England hundreds of thousands of years ago, when they had for their neighbors the mastodon and other animals, now extinct, is the missing link in the chain in man's evolution, which leading scientists say they have discovered in what is generally described as the Sussex skull. So notice, this is the kind of things we read, and it sounds so, wow, gripping, truth. Must be, because they wouldn't be deceitful. Now, not that most of the people were being deceitful, only the originator of it, but then others were propagating it as scientific legitimate fact. And they said, oh, it couldn't talk. Well, how did they know that? Good question. So what I've learned is to actually question science. I've actually learned over the years of studying these things that you can actually see through many of the errors in evolutionary speech just by recognizing most of the things they talked about, not in science in general. We're talking in the evolutionary field. Science, yes, there's much truth in the health sciences, in even earth science, and several different aspects of science. But the reality is there's certain things, especially within the realms of evolution, they're actually just theoretical and basically coming up with ideas and purporting them to be true, even though no one has ever seen it. But we already saw that faith is believing in something you have never seen based upon evidence. That is the definition of faith in the Bible. So if someone believes that, that's okay, but that is their choice to live by faith in the textbooks of evolution, per se. So it says, notice here, it says, speaking of this Sussex skull or Piltdown man, it gives us a stage of evolution of man which we have only imagined since Darwin propounded the theory. But it was still nothing more than a fabrication. But let's go on a little bit further. We're looking at evolution's hall of shame. What about Neanderthal man? What about this Neanderthal? What do we say about this? Well, let's look at this. They say, you know, look at you can tell that he seemingly is kind of growing up from a hunched over position, making his way up to an erect man, right? These kind of things. And so we have the charts, and the charts say, you know, look at him. You got Lucy over there on the left, and he makes his way up to Cro-Magnon man, and finally he makes his way up to, you know, human beings. But the interesting thing about this Neanderthal man, he has a 13% larger brain capacity than modern humans. Now, brain capacity is not a guarantee of being more intelligent, per se, but it's interesting that this does not necessarily seem to be some unintelligent creature that they had found. One of the interesting things that I stated earlier is here we have, taken from Time Life books on the Neanderthals, you have 9 different examples of what it could look like. You have one guy makes it look, you know, very monkey-like, and down on the bottom right, it looks more human-like. But we notice this. This is the very same skull here on top and bottom. But notice on the bottom, it fully looks like an ape man, what you would imagine an ape man would look like. But notice on the top, the brother could be a European. Very same skull. So which one is accurate? See, when you watch Discovery Channel and they showed you that the reconstruction that scientists have brought about through technological advances, and we're watching this and we're thinking, wow, that is amazing. That must be exactly what it looked like. But then you realize the whole thing is artistic license. That whatever guy, if you told him this is the skull of a man from the 1400s, he would have made it look like a man from the 1400s. If you say this is a half man, half ape, he's going to make something that looks like a half man, half ape. And the children and the adults and the college student and the high school students are going to sit back because we believe, you know, with absolute faith in the propagators of this theory that what they're showing us must be true. But actually, if you read into it outside of the textbooks, remember the textbooks like to show us one side of the story. And we've already seen that the Bible says in Proverbs chapter 18, verse 17, it talks about the simple fact that the one who states his case first seems right until the other comes and examines him. The one who states his case first seems right until the other comes and examines him. So they've stated their case. They've shown us these things from children. We were growing up with the dogma, and we were being taught this as a child, and we didn't see. We never got a chance to see the other side of the story, that actually that picture isn't as legitimate as the Discovery Channel made us think or the textbooks made us think. If we look into it a little further, we find out that any artist can make a skull look like just about anything.

And that's just a fact. But let's go forward. Now, if Neanderthal man, this is what we discover, if Neanderthal man could be reincarnated and placed in a New York subway, provided that he were bathed, shaved, and dressed in modern clothing, it is doubtful whether he would attract any more attention than anyone else. Basically, what scientists say is they actually look at the skull of what they consider to be the Neanderthal. What they say is that actually that skull looks basically pretty much like a modern human or a different kind of human. Obviously, different humans in different parts of the world may look a little different. And they're saying, look, if you put some skin on this guy, walked him down a suit and, you know, a Wall Street or whatever, he'd probably attract no more attention than anybody else. So seemingly, this guy looks pretty much just normal. Well, one of the aspects is he has a really large brow ridge. And one of the interesting things is, and you notice it, I'll bet you have noticed it, huh? That when you see elderly people, as we get older, our brow ridge continues to grow. I mean, we don't generally continue to get taller. We actually start shrinking, you know, hunching anyway, as we get older. But the reality is the brow ridge actually continues to grow. And as it continues to grow, some scientists, or at least some creationists, I should say, have looked at this and said, maybe this is actually just a very old human being. Very well may

which would fit along with what the Bible says about human beings living much longer before the flood. They lived much longer before the flood. Now let's go further. Let's look at some of the other so-called, you know, cavemen or ape men or whatever you'd like to call them, ancient men. You have the Peking man. What about the Peking man? Well, he was the heavy bone Peking hominid skull, featured prominent brow ridges and somewhat small brain case. And so somewhat smaller anyway than modern humans. But the trouble is that all the skulls disappeared during World War II, so we cannot now examine them with modern methods to check their genuineness. So we have no idea what was going on with the Peking man. It's gone, and we're not able to really study it out anymore. So there's nothing really, you can't say much one way or another about this guy. But let's go on and look at Cro-Magnon man. Now, this is an interesting fellow. This is the Britannica Concise Encyclopedia from 2006. It says, a population of anatomically modern Homo sapiens dating from the Upper Paleolithic period. So it's a population of anatomically modern Homo sapiens. What does that mean? Meaning their bodies looked identical to our bodies. So they were basically just human beings and that lived on the earth at one time. And you can even notice just from this skull cap, the skull cap on the left looks like the skull cap on the top. Obviously, the one on the left doesn't have the jaw connected, but you can see that the tops look basically identical. It just looks a bit older. And so these were nothing more than human beings. And so what about that one that we typically call, you know, we talk about Lucy. You know, Lucy. What about Lucy? Well, basically, these are the bones they found of what we have named as Lucy. You give her a name, she, you know, you get a very interesting perspective. But basically, what, notice the skull at the top. And you say, well, I don't really see a skull. No, you just see bone fragments, tiny little, you know, scraps of bone there. And this is what they came up, and they said, this is what that skull looked like. And don't question, just believe it, just like in the textbooks. You're not allowed to actually ask, how could a human being come up with that skull from those scraps of bone? But typically, when we're younger, we just believe it based on faith. But I've come to the point in life where I've realized, maybe they can't. And actually, some of the scientists will say that. There's no way they could come up with that skull from those bones. And so someone honest would say that. But once again, many times we just shouldn't question what we see. That's kind of the perspective. Now, let's move on here, though. They said, well, one of the proofs that this actually was a, you know, a monkey that was actually becoming more human is the fact that it had an angled femur. It has an angled femur. Well, tree climbing monkeys also have an angled femur. That doesn't prove that they're becoming more human. And so they show this again, and you see, you

based upon, you know, whether it's what they're eating or the circumstances around them, changes take place. There's no question. That does not prove that a creature is becoming a total different kind of being. Now, once again, big horses and small horses still exist today. So you can have a differentiation within a species, but that doesn't mean it's becoming a new kind of creature. Now, the St. Louis Zoo has Lucy on display with human hands and feet. So, which obviously, when you make these kind of statues, the imaginary creatures that they like to do in the museums, it's very convincing. Because when you see something like this, you think, wow, it must be true. And since we don't question it because we have this idea that there's no bias amongst these individuals, we just trust with implicit faith. But I want to encourage you, the reality is no feet or hands were found, so we don't know if it had the toe separation like, we humans don't have toe separations, which means I can't climb a tree with my feet like this, but a monkey can grab onto or an ape can grab onto things because they have a toe separation. But when we look back on some of the ancient footprints that we see, they say that these are some of the oldest footprints. I don't believe they're near as old as they say they are. I believe the earth is much younger, but this is what they said. They say these are the oldest footprints. This trail of footprints belonging perhaps to two adults and a child was found preserved in a bed of volcanic ash in Laetoli in Tanzania. It proves that hominids were walking upright some 3.75 million years ago. I don't believe that at all, that it proves that they were walking upright 3.75 million years ago. I don't believe they were around at all at that time. But regardless, let's see what we discover. It says the footprints are described as remarkably similar to those of modern man. The form of the foot was exactly the same as ours. Weight-bearing pressure patterns in the prints resemble human ones. Footprints so very much like our own. Goes on to say, Russell H. Tuttle, University of Chicago, did the most extensive study of the Laetoli footprints as well as studying the footprints of more than 70 habitually barefoot people and found that the 3.5 million-year-old footprint trails at Laetoli Site G resemble those of habitually unshod modern humans. None of their features suggest that the Laetoli hominids were less capable bipeds than we are. And it says, one more slide, that if the G. Laetoli footprints were not known to be so old, we would readily conclude that they were made by a member of our own genus, Homo. What they're basically saying is, these footprints in the ash are exactly, you can't tell the difference between these footprints and if I were to go walk through, a muddy place and my footprints would be left behind, it would look identical other than the fact that they believe that the rocks are so old. Once again, this doesn't prove it. We're going to look more at the dating methods and find out some of the great fallacies behind the dating methods, and we're going to see that when they throw out these dates millions and millions and millions of years ago or billions of years ago, that these, it's not solid like the scientists would have us believe. It's based upon some facts and some guesswork, and in the end, we'll discover that when they know how old something is, when they know for a fact, and when they choose the dating methods, they discover that it doesn't work. When they don't know how old the dates are, they trust that it must work. We're going to find that as we go forward. So when they took those footprints, the original footprints had no toe separation, but as you can see here in this picture, when they put it in National Geographic, they put a toe separation and made it look more, ape-like. And there it is again, seeing this, monkey woman carrying her little baby in her arms there as they're walking around. Now let's go forward. Evolution's Hall of Shame, Nebraska Man. This is one of my favorite of the creatures, the ancient ape men. I like this one. He's turned out to be a real fun one. But notice with me here. This is Nebraska Man, and here he is. I mean, look at this. Look at the picture. Wonderful. He was a hulk of a man. Probably would have done well in professional sports, these kind of things today. But notice Nebraska Man and his wife. Notice his wife as shown in Illustrated London News from 1922. Notice he's got a club there. From the picture, it doesn't look like his wife has evolved quite as well as he has. He can walk, and she's still kind of on her haunches. Doesn't seem to be doing as well. I don't know if the idea is man evolved faster than women. I'm not sure. But nevertheless, I doubt that. But nevertheless, notice what it says. It was actually scientifically built from what? One tooth. Now, they found one tooth, and they could make this man and his wife out of a tooth. Do you think if someone extracted my tooth, sent it to the Discovery Channel, they could make a creature and my wife what I looked like? Well, they probably could come up with an idea, but it would be nothing like reality. That's a fact. And you say, but Chad, don't you trust them? And the answer is no, I don't. I don't trust human beings when they just come up with all kinds of fanciful theories.

The interesting thing, though, is later on, now this Nebraska man, this picture is what they came up with to prove that man evolved from monkeys and or ape-like creatures, I should say, if someone wants to be more, you know, correct and accurate or whatever. But the point is this, that they came up with this, but we ended up discovering that that tooth was not the tooth of an ape-like creature. Later on, they discovered that it was none other than the tooth of an extinct pig. It was this tooth of an extinct pig. And so here we have the real Nebraska man. There he is. Looked nothing like what they were imagining. You see, sometimes we trust in the teachings of these men. Now, remember, there's good science within science, but when we get into the realms of origins, we get into the aspect of faith, because if you believe something you've never seen, you're believing based upon faith, right? Now, that's according to the biblical concept of what faith is. So there's the real Nebraska man. But notice we see here, when some of the scientists will be honest about it, they'll say there are not enough fossil records to answer when, where, and how Homo sapiens emerged. Now, the Bible tells us that God created man in our own image, that He created him perfect. Now, you say, Chad, doesn't that take faith to believe? The answer is absolutely yes, it does. But the question is, does it take faith to believe in these teachings that we've just seen? And the answer is absolutely yes. To believe these things, you're believing the words of men, not in the Word of God. You're saying, listen, I believe the textbooks, even though time and time again the textbooks have been wrong. But what happens is they put something new out and it's basically, trust me. Just trust me. You haven't seen it. You haven't tested it. Just trust me. So are we going to trust in what men write in books, or maybe would we be more likely to trust in what God has shared with men, holy men of old, who spoke as they were moved by the Holy Spirit? God says that He gave His message inspired from Him, inspired by the Holy Spirit to men to share with us. So will we trust in the words of human beings who just don't even know, haven't seen these things for themselves, or maybe the message that God has given to us? Now, we're going to change the subject, but not totally. Let's ask the question about racism. What is racism? Well, racism is the belief that all humans or all members of each race possess characteristics or abilities specific to that race, especially so as to distinguish it as inferior or superior to another race or races. So racism is thinking that one race has certain superior gifts than another group of people. Now, racism has typically three elements. Racism always involves differences in population groups. Number two, the crucial factor in racism is inherent superiority. And racism always involves prejudice and rejective, active, or passive. So we have this differentiation with aspects in racism. But notice the concept that some entities are inherently superior or more fit is basic to evolution. You say, Chad, that's not so. One of the things I find interesting, when they republished Darwin's original book, The Origin of the Species, they don't like to really reprint it. They like to take out the part that, you know, would be kind of, insulting, and they wouldn't want people to know one of the maybe aspects of the original theory of evolution. This is the actual title of the original book. It is The Origin of Species by Means of Natural Selection, or The Preservation of Favored Races in the Struggle for Life by Charles Darwin. Notice that it seemed to have a racial aspect to it in the very beginning in that book, The Origin of the Species. It was about favored races in the struggle for life. Very interesting. Now, as we notice, speaking of this, it says, Darwin himself. He says, I believe in this extreme part of South America, man exists in a lower state of improvement than in any part of the world. He says, I could not have believed how wide was the difference between savage and civilized man. It is greater than between a wild and domesticated animal, inasmuch as in man there is a greater power of improvement. Very interesting. Now, notice here we have Stephen Jay Gould speaking on this issue of racism. He says, biological arguments for racism may have been common before the 1850, but they increased by orders of magnitude following the acceptance of evolution. What does that mean? What that simply means is this, is that, people may have tried to come up with differences because of, you know, biology and why people were different, why different races were different, but he says it increased by orders of magnitude following this acceptance of evolution. The fittest will survive and the others, well, they're just not going to perpetuate their seeds, so forth. So it had something to do with increasing

you know, the distinction between races, no question. And Adolf Hitler himself, who was obviously interested in the evolutionary theory and that certain races were truly, truly superior. And he took it to an extreme, obviously. But he himself also said, if you tell a lie long enough, loud enough, and often enough, the people will believe it. And that's the reality. If a lie is told over and over and over, loud enough, often enough, perpetuated on the Discovery Channel time and time and time and time and time again, and in the textbooks and in periodicals and so forth, sooner or later people start believing it, whether it's true or not. Whether it's based on faith or whether it's based on actual credible historical science, people end up believing these things. But Malachi in the Bible, the prophet of God in the Bible, had a different perspective from the fact that certain people are inherently superior to other races, or certain groups of people are inherently superior. Notice what we read in the Bible. It says, "Have we not all one Father? Hath not one God created us? Why do we deal treacherously every man against his brother by profaning the covenant of our fathers? Have we not all one Father?" Meaning, didn't we all come from one source? Are we not all brothers and sisters? Why would we hurt one another? Especially for racial issues or for any reason, for religious reasons or whatever it may be, God isn't intending us to hurt each other, actually to show love, kindness to one another. And we see here that, yes, we see that it's been perpetuated to even a worse degree through people like Hitler. But notice what we also read here in Acts chapter 17, verse 26. And God hath made of one blood all nations of men for to dwell on the face of the earth, and hath determined the times before appointed and the bounds of their habitation. We are all of one blood. We all go back to the very same source. Now, what I find interesting is that God's people sometimes, and there's no question, there have been Christians in the past. There have been Jews in the past who've done terrible things. I wouldn't deny that for a second. It's a sad indictment against humanity, but it's not a reality. It doesn't prove anything against Jesus himself. Jesus was a man of kindness, a man of love to people of different racial backgrounds or what have you. So is God. God, you know, causes the sun to shine and the rain to come down upon the just and the unjust. God loves all. Have human beings done things that ought not be done? Absolutely. We see an example of this was the man by the name of Saul. Saul himself was a Jewish man, and he was trying to follow Judaism, you know, as clearly as possible, but the man was bigoted in his religious teaching, so much so that someone who didn't accept his philosophy, he would actually go out as a group and be there to help them be killed for their belief system in Jesus. This was Saul. Now, we know that Saul's later, his experience was that he became, his life was totally changed. He was changed by Jesus Christ. By, you know, coming in contact with the Savior Jesus Christ, his life was changed. Now, I want you to notice what the Encyclopedia Britannica says about him. It says, the Encyclopedia Britannica describes him before his conversion as an intolerant, bitter, persecuting, religious bigot, proud and temperamental. After his conversion, he is pictured as patient, kind, enduring, and self-sacrificing. So this man goes from, you know, hating people that are different from him to being kind, patient, actually sacrificing his life for others. I mean, it's amazing the transformation that takes place in his life. 2 Corinthians chapter 11, verse 13 and 14 says, Paul says, "For you heard my manner of life when I was in Judaism, that I persecuted the church of God with surpassing zeal and ravaged it. And I progressed in Judaism beyond many contemporaries in my race, being much more a zealot of the tradition of my fathers." He's basically saying, look, I was faithful as a Jew. I persecuted people who didn't believe in our teachings and cling to them as we did. What's fascinating is there were two professors from Oxford University. Now, these two professors, one of them was named Lord Lyttelton, and the other was Gilbert West. Now, these men were skeptics at Oxford, and they set out to prove that the Bible was an error. They both wanted to study and actually prove that the Bible was an inaccurate book of fairy tales, but they were doing it in a strategic manner. They weren't just trying to say it and, you know, come up with this. They wanted to be able to study it and prove it themselves. And so Lord Lyttelton himself set out to prove that Saul never converted to Christianity. He wanted to prove, because what happened, Saul, when he became a Christian, when he gave his life to Jesus, his name was later changed to Paul. And he wanted to prove that that never actually happened. It was a sham. It just wasn't true. And Gilbert West himself set out to prove the fallacy of the resurrection.

action. That's what they did. They set out to prove that the Bible was in error on this point. And as they set out to prove these things, the fascinating thing, as they were studying into it for themselves, they both came to the opposite conclusion. That in actuality, Lord Littleton said, you know what? Paul did. When you study history, when you look into these things, Paul did convert to Christianity. When you look into this, he said, there's no question. When you study into all the facts, it seems a fact that Jesus rose from the grave, that he died and rose from the grave as he studied into these things. And we read Lord Littleton himself says this, the conversion and apostleship of St. Paul alone, duly considered, was of itself a demonstration sufficient to prove Christianity to be a divine revelation. Lord Littleton, as he was seeking to destroy the validity of the scriptures, came to the opposite conclusion. And he said the change that took place in this mind, in this man, in Paul's life, as he was so transformed, being a religious bigot, probably even a racist, all of these things, he was so changed that he went from a man who would persecute people unto death to a man actually who gave his entire life and was actually killed himself for the faith in a man he once persecuted. At least he persecuted his followers. This man was so transformed that his life was changed. And someone like Lord Littleton said, when you understand and look and study his life, this fact, the apostleship of St. Paul, the conversion of him duly considered, duly understood, was of itself a demonstration sufficient to prove Christianity to be a divine revelation. We look at the apostles. I want you to think about this for a minute. Some people sometimes say, you know what? When you look at the Bible, you think about these different people, the Peter and Andrew and the apostles and so forth, the 11, obviously Judas hung himself. He was killed by himself anyway, at his own hand. But when you look at the 11, many people have made the argument. They said, you know, Jesus didn't really raise from the tomb, you know. Maybe the disciples stole his body away. Or maybe the Romans snatched his body out of the tomb. So there was an empty tomb. I mean, that makes sense. The Jews didn't deny that he died. The Jews know the guy lived. There's no question historically Jesus lived. But the question is, did he rise from the tomb? Did he rise from the grave? Well, some say, you know, let's think about this. Now, the Jews didn't like Jesus. So let's say the Jews, not the disciples, but the Jews themselves, let's say they had snatched the body of Jesus away from the tomb. If they had snatched his body away and the disciples came to the tomb and, oh, nobody's in the tomb. They look inside, there's the, you know, grave clothes and so forth. They look and he's not there. And they say, Jesus rose from the dead. Now, as they begin to proclaim that Jesus rose from the dead and the Jews had dragged his body somewhere else, though the Jews wouldn't have been happy that they were claiming that Jesus rose from the dead. So you can imagine the Jews would say, no, he didn't raise from the dead. And they'd go find his body where they stuck it and they'd pull it out and they'd parade it through the city on a wheelbarrow or something and say, here's your dead Messiah. He isn't risen from the tomb. So the idea that the Jews stole his body away, that doesn't hold any water. What about the Romans? What about the Roman soldiers? Maybe the Romans had stolen his body away. Now, the Romans didn't like Jesus any more than the Jews probably. I mean, the Romans were the ones who, I mean, legitimately, physically put him to death. The Romans did. So imagine if the, you know, once again, the disciples come to the tomb and, hey, he's not there. Jesus rose from the grave. They proclaim it to everybody. Well, the Romans could drag out his dead body just like the Jews could have, roll it through the streets on a wheelbarrow and say, here's your dead Messiah. The guy's dead. Don't act like he's still alive. But there's a third option. Others say, but what about, you know, maybe the disciples stole his body away. That's the only other option. But think about this. Many people have said that, but I want you to think about it just for a minute with me. That if they stole his body away, that means the disciples knew that they were lying when they said he had risen from the dead. Now, let me ask you a question. Many people are willing to die for what they believe to be true, sacrifice their lives. Other people will try to enhance their present life by maybe lying, right? Try to get into a better position. But I want you to think about this for a minute. If the disciples lied, they knew that Jesus wasn't actually risen from the dead. They would have known. Now, would you want to sacrifice your entire life? Look what happened to the guys. If they knew it was true, it wasn't true. Peter was crucified for something he knew was a lie. Andrew was crucified for something. Imagine standing firm to the end and saying, no, I believe he died. He died and I'll let you crucify me for a lie. Come on. I mean, how many, maybe one or two people, but every single one of the living disciples except for one, and he was persecuted also almost to death. Matthew was killed with the sword. John is the only one of the 11 that died of natural cause, but he was put in

a vat of boiling oil. He was tormented for his faith in something he knew to be true, not something he was lying about or something he knew to be a lie. Why would they sacrifice their existence, give up on all financial luxuries of this world? They believed in totality in what they believed. Some will die for a lie, yes, but not for a lie they know to be true. These men believed with all their heart in the Savior Jesus Christ. James, the son of Alphaeus, was crucified. Philip was crucified, and so was Simon. Thaddeus was killed by arrows. James, the brother of Jesus, was stoned. We move on. Thomas was killed with a spear thrust. Bartholomew was crucified. And James, the son of Zebedee, was killed with the sword. These men, the only option is they knew Jesus didn't die. And the fact is, why would they all be willing to die for a faith they knew was not true? The fact is, they had seen the resurrected Lord. They would not die, all of them, for a lie, but they were faithful to something they knew to be true. Paul himself had come in contact with the resurrected Christ. His life was changed. His life was changed by Jesus himself. And Thomas, who once had been a doubter, Thomas himself went from being a doubter to being so transformed that he went off. He once had been a skeptic of the resurrection of Jesus, but after coming in contact with the resurrected Jesus, he was so changed, he was so transformed that he went off into India and he was killed by a spear thrust for his Savior Jesus Christ. Friends, Jesus died on the cross. He not only died, many Jews have died on the cross. Many people, many Romans, many others have died on the cross. But Jesus himself had done no sin. And he took all of our sins to the cross. And he offers us eternal life in place of our sinful life. And he calls us, he says, will you walk with me? You may have been a doubter, but Jesus, there's ample reason to believe. And we're going to look at other reasons to believe in the scriptures. God has given us reasons to believe. And I want to challenge you to pick up the book. Pick up the Bible. Study these things out for yourself. Don't just trust in the words of man. God has spoke through holy men with his Holy Spirit. He has shared with us a book that is from, in essence, that it is a message spoken by God to holy men of old. And I want to challenge you to pick up the book, read it for yourself. But let us close with a prayer. Heavenly Father, we thank you so much that you have given us a life-changing, transforming book. Yes, we see time and again that many of the things that have been spoken of in history within science have been just dishonest. Some have been accidental mistakes. But the reality is, yes, we know that there is truth within some of science. Much of science, so forth, health sciences, even earth science, and these different kind of things is wonderful truth. But we also realize man has gotten into philosophy with a purpose to disprove you. And tried to kind of piggyback that onto science, and it's nothing more than faith in the teachings of man. But Father, you've given us something that is much more than just an accurate portrayal of the creation of this world, but it is much more than that. It is a revelation of a Savior who came to this earth to die for our sins, and he came that we would be set free, and we in the future can live eternally with him. Father, we thank you for your love. In the name of Jesus, amen.

Disappointments and rejection destroyed your innermost soul. Do you have anything to live for? Or have you come to the end of your road? Now, before I commit suicide, I need to tell you my life story. My name is Judas Iscariot. Judas, Ish is the Hebrew name for man, Keriot. I come from a little village with the name of Keriot in the Negev desert, not too far from Beersheba. My parents gave me an education. I majored in economics and psychology and administration. I've got tremendous high ideals. Let me tell you what happened in our little town. There was a blind old man walking with a white stick. So he heard of somebody, a healer, up in Galilee. So his daughter took him way up there with his white walking stick. And eventually they came to this miracle healer. And Jesus placed his hands upon his eyes and he could see. So he came back to our little village, Keriot, and he said to me, Judas, you've got ambition. Let me tell you about this rabbi. He can heal any kind of disease. He raises dead people from the grave. Judas, if you could join up with him, you've got a future, my young friend. And this old man inspired me because he could see. So I said to my parents, Keriot will not see me before I become a very famous man. And then you'll see me again. So I left. Eventually, I located this rabbi. And I showed him my curriculum vitae, my resume. He was not very much impressed. I thought he would be impressed. But then he said something that discouraged me a little. He said, you know, the birds of the air have nests. And the foxes have got holes. But Judas, I don't possess any earthly property. At first I just wanted to quit. But then I realized that I can change his outlook with my psychology. And my business talents, I can change his mindset. For instance, if I could get him to charge 10 shekels for every miracle he performs, man, we'll be millionaires in a month's time. So then I began with my efforts to change his mind. By the way, you cannot change the mind of the Savior who wants to save you. This is the only business he has, to save sinners, not to become a mighty earthly potentate. Anyway, the disciples, they didn't have any education. I impressed them, and they listened to me, and I slowly worked on plans to force Jesus into a position of power. Well, I got the opportunity.

took a few hours feeding a crowd of 5,000 men, 5,000 women and children. And while I was doing dishing out of the food, I told the other disciples, ask the people if they feel that Christ would be an ideal king for the Jewish people. Because if a war breaks out, he can heal the wounded. He can raise the dead. He can multiply food. All of us were in agreement. I was going to be the man that called him the new king of the Jews. When suddenly, and he read my thoughts, he said, get into a boat, sail to the other side. I'll come a little later. And my plans were shattered. The next morning, people came, walked around the Sea of Galilee, find him, and they were so glad to find him. You know what he said to them? Listen, you haven't come here to find me that can give life eternal. You've come here for the bread and the fishes. And he explained to them, if they want to follow him, they have to internalize his life, eat his flesh, drink his blood. In other words, crucify yourself and follow me. Become humble. And I realized that's not going to work, but I persisted. Saturday evening before his crucifixion, we attended the feast by an important priest, Simon. And Mary Magdalene, terrible woman, came into the room with very, very expensive ointment from India. And she broke the container. It smelled beautiful. But I took out my calculator. This was a year's wages that she wasted on his feet. I could have taken that money. I needed a few more shekels to pay off my property at the Sea of Galilee. But when I mentioned this, Jesus said, Judas, you know what? She did this for my burial. I was so disgusted. I went to the high priest and said, listen, if you give me 40 shekels, I'll deliver him for 40 shekels. And we had a little debate. Eventually, we settled on only 20 silver pieces. I had the money in my pocket when I came back that Saturday evening. And only Jesus knew about this. I wanted to arrest him that Sunday, Monday, Tuesday, Wednesday, but I couldn't locate him. He was sleeping in different places. And the high priest said, listen, we've paid you money. You've got to deliver the goods. And I said, please be patient. I cannot locate him. But then on Thursday evening, we met in the upper room. We quarreled about our positions in the new kingdom. There was a terrible atmosphere. And what Jesus did, and by the way, the slave, the Syrian slave, didn't pitch up. Because ordinary Jewish slaves were not permitted to do this menial task. They used outsiders to do it. And when the outsider didn't come, Jesus took the bucket. And guess where he started washing feet? At me, Judas. And while he was washing my feet, he looked up into my eyes. I was looking down into his eyes. And this is the message I got by his body language. Judas, please don't sell me for cheap. Don't betray me. I love you so much. I'm going to die for you in order to save you. And for a moment, the urge was there to confess my sins and accept him as my personal savior. I didn't.

do it. My friend, this was my greatest mistake in life. If God speaks to your heart, asking you to yield your life to Him, to not refuse Him, because He's got a future for you. We don't have futures for ourselves, but He has. We arrested Him just after midnight in Gethsemane. We were about 1,000 people, and I said to them, the one I kiss, grab him, that's Jesus, and take him away. So in the light of the torches, I recognized him, and I went up to him and I kissed him. And Jesus said to me, friend, is this the way you deny me? Then they took him to the palace of Caiaphas. They knocked him blue. They put something on his head and they hit him with a fist. They spat at him. And I thought to myself, Jesus, can't you just release yourself? Call down 10,000 angels and become the new king of Israel. But he wasn't interested to become a king. A worldly king. He came to die on a cross and become a king for our salvation.

I refused him, and I lost all hope. I only have one goal now. That is to put the rope around my head and die a death of eternal death.

Our scripture comes from Romans chapter 5, verses 1 to 11. Therefore, being justified by faith, we have peace with God through our Lord Jesus Christ, by whom also we have access by faith into this grace wherein we stand, and rejoice in hope of the glory of God. And not only so, but we glory in tribulations also, knowing that tribulation worketh patience, and patience experience, and experience hope. And hope maketh not ashamed, because the love of God is shed abroad in our hearts by the Holy Ghost, which is given unto us. For when we were yet without strength, in due time Christ died for the ungodly. For scarcely for a righteous man will one die, yet peradventure for a good man would even dare to die. But God commendeth his love towards us in that while we were yet sinners, Christ died for us. Much more then, being justified by his blood, we shall be saved from wrath through him. For if, when we were enemies, we were reconciled to God by the death of his Son, much more, being reconciled, we shall be

saved by his life. And not only so, we also have joy in God through our Lord Jesus Christ, by whom we have now received the atonement. Isn't that a fantastic text in Romans? The whole plan of salvation right there. Every single aspect of the plan of salvation in 11 verses. I've titled this sermon Consuming Fire, because our God is a consuming fire. But what does he consume? Sin. Yes, you're right. He is a sin-consuming God. And it is our choice whether we wish to cling to sin or relinquish sin. Being justified by faith, we have peace with God through our Lord Jesus Christ. It is by faith alone that we find access to heaven, not by works, lest any of us should boast, because then it would be wages, right? And wages are not a gift. They're an obligation. And here we have these great promises. And not only so, we read there in verse 11 at the end, but we also joy in God through our Lord Jesus Christ, by whom we have now received the atonement. So the entire aspect of redemption in Christ, atonement for our sins, all of these aspects are in this text. And I would say that the evangelical world seems to subscribe to everything this text stands for. And yet, the evangelical world denies the character of God as expounded in this text. That this God of love is not a God who took into account our weaknesses and our rebellion, but while we were yet in rebellion, while we were yet sinners, he died for us. So this is an amazing revelation of the love of God and the kindness of God and the character of God. But I would like to suggest that the very Christian world that embraces these truths perform a character assassination on Jesus Christ. And it is our duty as Seventh-day Adventists to set this record straight. We, as a people, should be foremost in setting the record straight on the character of God. Now, this is not a full frontal attack on evangelicals or on any Christian denomination out there, because while we were yet sinners, Christ died for us. So that includes me as well. I must also have been a sinner when Christ died for me. Is that not correct? So this is not a question of superiority, but when God reveals himself and he reveals his character unto us, that is when we not only embrace salvation, but we also take upon ourselves the obligation of setting right in the world a character that has been distorted by false doctrines. Wouldn't you say that that is an important thing that we have to do? So what is our duty as Seventh-day Adventists? Isaiah chapter 58 verse 12 tells us, "And they that shall be of thee," the remnant, "shall build the old waste places and shall raise up the foundations of many generations."
And thou shalt be

called the repairer of the breach, the restorer of paths to dwell in. Now, what foundation do we have to raise up? Well, let's read it. 1 Corinthians chapter 3, verse 11. For other foundation can no man lay than that is laid, which is Jesus Christ. So there is a foundation that needs to be raised up. That's a foundation that has been discarded. That's a foundation that has become a stumbling block. That is a foundation that lies in the dust of false doctrine, defacing, distorting the character of God. I was an atheist, full-blown atheist, probably one of the youngest atheists ever to be raised in a Christian home. And why was I an atheist? Why was I a full-blown atheist by the age of 10? And why was I in rebellion against God from the age of 8? Because of doctrine. Because of doctrine. Because being raised in Roman Catholicism, I was told that my mother would be sent to hell for all eternity because she was a Protestant. That was before Vatican II, of course. That dates me and ages me, but that's all right. So here was a doctrine that showed God in a wrathful light. One who was prepared to torture forever and ever someone who was to me at that stage, when I was 8 years old, the beginning and the end of everything that I knew. So doctrine can make people atheists. And I believe there are millions of atheists out there because of doctrine. Psalms 118, verse 22, the stone which the builders refused is become the headstone of the corner. Isaiah 28, verse 16, therefore thus says the Lord God, behold, I lay in Zion for a foundation a stone, a tried stone, a precious cornerstone, a sure foundation. He that believeth shall not make haste. Matthew 21, verse 42, Jesus said unto them, did ye never read the scriptures? The stone which the builders rejected, the same is become the head of the corner. This is the Lord's doing. It is marvelous in our eyes. Now, if he was rejected in the past, is it possible that in a world that embraces Jesus Christ the way that it supposedly does, I mean, currently it is the Christmas season and the world seems bent on embracing him, though they seem more interested in Santa Claus, who is a figment of the imagination, than they are in Christianity. But nevertheless, there's lip service, isn't there? And this Jesus Christ is rejected. As verily as when he was rejected by the Jews in the time of Christ. Just in another form. They don't want this Jesus. They want another Jesus. They want a national deliverer rather than a deliverer from sin. Or they want a deliverer only for certain groups and not for others. They want a selective deliverer. And that is not in conformity with the gospel of love, which embraces the whole of mankind. So the character of Jesus Christ lies shattered and scattered on the highways of this planet, trampled in the dust by every wind of doctrine. And we, as Seventh-day Adventists, should know the doctrine. Take heed of the doctrine. Because these doctrines deface the character of God. And I want to go through a few of them, not to
attack any church.

church group out there, but to set right the record on the character of God. So the motive is totally different. Roman Catholicism reduces Jesus to a helpless babe on the knee of his mother. Or it reduces him to a perpetual corpse on a cross. And you worship before a crucifix. Or even worse, it reduces him to a Corpus Christi, which is a wafer of the body of Christ. So he's either hanging on a cross, on a crucifix, or he's a morsel of bread, a dead corpse in a morsel of bread, or he's a helpless babe on a knee. The doctrine of the Immaculate Conception robs him of his salvation for all entity. And it also robs him of his coming in humanity and reaching man where he is, being the only mediator between man and God, because now we have interposed another mediator. If ever Roman Catholicism allows for an adult Jesus Christ, he's always wrathful and needs a wrath subduer. He's always willing to throw you either into hell, if there is not an intercession from a saint or from Mary, or he's willing to roast you in purgatory. And that's the image of Jesus that is presented in Catholicism. It's a sad image. It's a Jesus you would want to run away from, and rather run to the mother than run to Jesus. So the doctrines as espoused in Catholicism make of none effect the beauty, the humbleness, the kindness of God in Christ. Now, Protestants pride themselves that they have performed a much better job. They've thrown out purgatory. Have they thrown out hell? No, they have not thrown it out. 1 Timothy 3:16, and without controversy, great is the mystery of godliness. God, not he, God, was manifest in the flesh, justified in the spirit, seen of angels, preached unto the Gentiles, believed on in the world, received up in glory. We know that the new translations divest the godhood out of that text, which is rather sad, because then they are totally nonsensical. But we need to stand up for the character of God. Because of the Roman Catholic view of Jesus Christ, I and many like me were atheists. And if I look at some of the statements by the scientists, the top scientists in the world out there, who also deny Christianity and Christ, it seems to me that their main problem is very similar to mine. It's the character of God that's at stake. Nobody wants to serve a God like that. Then there are twin errors which deface the character of God, which seem to be universal to almost the entire Christian world. The twin doctrines of immortality, of the soul, and Sunday sacredness. Those two doctrines. Both of them rob Jesus Christ of his omnipotence and his power and his atonement. Logically speaking, if man is immortal in terms of his soul, when he dies, he remains alive in an altered state of consciousness, if you like, then the plan of salvation and the atonement is made to naught.

Because why would Jesus Christ die to give us eternal life if we haven't lost it in the first place? Does that make sense? Why would Jesus have to die if I am immortal? Irrespective of the fact that it is in another state, in a spirit world or whatever realm we are being told it is in, it doesn't matter in which state I remain immortal, it makes of none effect the atonement. Null and void. Jesus died for nothing. So what was the suffering for? In Roman Catholicism, we celebrate it as the Passion of Christ, and we go through the stations of the cross, and we celebrate the suffering. Is that what we are supposed to celebrate when we celebrate our salvation in Jesus Christ? Or is it the fact that his death overcame sin and made it possible for me, who was dead in transgression, to have eternal life? So with the doctrine of immortality comes a whole package of defacing characteristics which relegate Jesus Christ to the trash heap of history. He died for absolutely nothing. The transference of the Sabbath robs Jesus of his authority and gives his authority to someone else, to an earthly power that calls the shots. So Jesus has become toothless,

necessarily, because we have eternal life, we're immortal. The whole of Christianity shatters on this point. There is no point in believing in the plan of salvation if these issues of immortality and Sunday sacredness are true. God is impotent, he's not omnipotent, and he has no authority, not even in his own law. So they rob Christ of divinity, omnipotence, as verily as when you deny his divinity directly, as some do. Jehovah's Witnesses, Islam, any one of the religions that deny the divinity of Christ in a non-pantheistic sense, we might as well deny it like that. We read in the Great Controversy these statements: through the two great errors, the immortality of the soul and Sunday sacredness, Satan will bring the people under his deceptions. While the former lays the foundation for spiritualism, the latter creates a bond of sympathy with Rome. And we see it in the world today. This triune union of the beast, the false prophet, and the dragon, which incorporates the religious components of Catholicism, Protestantism that embraces these doctrinal errors, and spiritualism, is rampant today. We have all of these in the churches with spiritual formation, apparitions, contemplative prayer.

head because he's totally impotent to do something about it. What kind of a God would do things like that? What mother or which father would take his child and chuck him into a boiling cauldron and boil him alive forever and ever and ever and ever and ever? Is that a God to be loved? No wonder in the movie Zeitgeist they show how he punishes you and puts you to death and puts you into hell and burns you. And then they joke about it and say, but he loves you. And then they laugh like drains. This is a terrible picture in the world out there of Jesus Christ. I read also, where in the pages of God's word is such teaching to be found? If we are not prepared to look at the meanings of the words and the context of the words and the parallelisms in the word that explain this doctrine of fire, consuming fire, then we'll get a picture of God that is so distorted that this God is anything but lovable. Where in the pages of God's word is such teachings to be found? Will the redeemed in heaven be lost to all emotions of pity and compassion and even to feelings of common humanity? Are these to be exchanged for the indifference of the stoic or the cruelty of the savage? No, no, such is not the teaching of the book of God. The theory of eternal torment is one of the false doctrines that constitute the wine of the abominations of Babylon. When we consider in what false colors Satan has painted the character of God, can we wonder that our merciful Creator is feared and even hated? The principles of kindness, mercy, love, taught and exemplified by our Savior, are a transcript of the will and character of God. God executes justice upon the wicked for the good of the universe and even for the good of those upon whom His judgment is visited. Our God is a consuming fire. He pleads with us to let go of our sin. If we refuse to let go of it and cling to it, we are consumed with it. And we will be ashes under the feet of those who have given up the sin. If you've given up sin, you will stand like the worthy friends of Daniel in the fire without being consumed. All right, those are direct doctrines that deface the character of God. Let's take a few other pet doctrines in the world out there and ask ourselves, what do these doctrines do to the character of God? Remember, take heed to the doctrine, because the doctrine teaches you about the character of God. And if I lay doctrine aside, I can end up with the soup of love and hate in the same deity. Indifference. Let's look at the doctrine of predestination. This is an incredible doctrine. Predestination teaches that certain people in the world, and this is the entire Calvinistic world, it's in their creed. It's probably one of the largest portions of the Protestant world that subscribes to this doctrine, even underlining and signing the Articles of Dort, which says that man is so fallen that he cannot make a choice. Therefore, God makes the choice for him. And if you are predestined for heaven, then you fall under irresistible grace. You will be saved whether you want to or not. You cannot resist the grace. And if you are destined to hell, well, then you must still praise God. And this gets kind of weird. Because the difference between damnation and glorification is only apparent because of the suffering in the hell when compared to the glory of heaven. If you only have glory,

You have nothing to compare it with. So the hell is there to the glory of the glorified. Whew. Do you want to serve that God? I don't want to. I don't want to serve a God like that. That will make some people by arbitrary choice suffer so that the glory up there should be so great. What if? Just what if? He chose to let my daughter or my son suffer down there so that my glory up there by comparison should not fade. Could I love that God for all eternity as I look into the fires of hell? Could I love him? I don't think I could love him. I think I would despise him. I think I would despise him and there'd be another rebellion in heaven. And yet this is what the Christian world believes. What kind of God is this? What kind of God is this? And once you get to the doctrine of predestination, well, then anything goes. Then you can have salvation by lineage. I can define that a whole nation has been predestined to be saved. And therefore, all I have to do in order to be saved is to be fortunate enough to have been born in that nation. And we have many such nations who make that claim. They all want to be Israel's descendants. And all Israel will be saved, predestination, and all the rest are going to be lost. Well, if everybody else is going to be lost, I better make sure I'm Israel. And so I define myself as Israel. And it's easy because 10 tribes apparently went lost, although there's no record of them ever moving out of their occupied areas as a nation to occupy Europe or elsewhere. And yet these are the doctrines largely of Protestant America, Protestant Britain, large portions of Protestant Europe, their descendants, Protestant Southern Africa, their descendants in the Pacific, and they believe it with fervor and will defend it. And the next point in the doctrine would be, well, if we are predestined to be saved and those are predestined to go to hell, well, then we might as well trample upon them now because they're nothing better than garbage. And then you develop doctrines like racial superiority, ethnic cleansing, and all of these issues that go along with it because it doesn't make any difference anyway. And if you are warped enough in this thinking, you might even go so far as to identify everything that is not you as even non-human and therefore dispensable. Do we have it in the world? Yes or no? Yes. In my own country, the entire apartheid regime was based on the doctrine of predestination. It was preached in the churches and made a pivot and a pillar of the political system. What does that do to the character of God? It makes him arbitrary. Arbitrary. You're saved, you're lost. For no other reason than I think so. I want it that way. It's not what my Bible teaches. Ezekiel chapter 33 verse 7, "So you, son of man, I've made you a watchman for the house of Israel. Therefore you shall hear a word from my mouth and warn them for me. When I say to the wicked, 'A wicked man, you shall surely die,' and you do not speak to warn the wicked from his way." It's not talking about death now. It's talking about eternal death. "That wicked man shall die in his iniquity, but his blood I will require at your hand. Nevertheless, if you warn the wicked to turn from his ways, and he does not turn from his ways, he shall die in his iniquity.

you have delivered your soul. Therefore, you, O son of man, say to the house of Israel, thus you say, if your transgressions and your sins lie upon you, and we pine away in them, how can we then live? Say to them, as I live, says the Lord God, I have no pleasure in the death of the wicked. I've been to so many funerals where they preach, it pleased God to take our brother and our sister, whatever. But that the wicked turn from his way and live. Turn from your evil ways, for why would you die, O house of Israel? Therefore you, O son of man, say to the children of your people, the righteousness of the righteous man, reverse coin, shall not deliver him the day of his transgression. As for the wickedness of the wicked, he shall not fall because of it in the day that he turns from his wickedness. Nor shall the righteous be able to live because of his righteousness in the day that he sins. Does this sound like an arbitrary choice that God makes, or does it sound like we have a role to play in that choice? Surely we have a role to play. Then why does such a large proportion of the church believe this? When I say to the righteous, he shall surely live, but he trusts in his own righteousness and commits iniquity, none of his righteous works shall be remembered. But because of the iniquity that he has committed, he shall die. Eternal death. That's what it's talking about. Not earthly death here and spiritual existence further. Again, when I say to the wicked, you shall surely die if he turns from his sin and does what is lawful and right. If the wicked restores the pledge, gives back what he has stolen, walks in the statutes of life without committing iniquity, he shall surely live, he shall not die. None of his sins which he has committed shall be remembered against him. He has done what is lawful and right, he shall surely live. My favorite word in the Bible is whosoever. Whosoever. Whosoever turns to him will be saved. Whosoever believes in him will be saved. There is no question about predestination anywhere in the Word of God unless you willingly want to distort it to meet some selfish end of superiority. Deuteronomy 30 verse 19 says, I call heaven and earth to witness against you this day that I have set before thee life and death, blessing and curse. Therefore, choose life, that thou mayest live, thou and thy seed. This sets the character of God right. This is a God who stands for righteousness, who stands for judgment, who's no wimp. Joshua 24:15 says, and if it seems evil unto you to serve Jehovah, choose you this day whom you will serve, whether the gods which your father served that were beyond the river, or the gods of the Amorites in whose land you dwell. But as for me and my house, we will serve Jehovah. Amen. John 15 verse 16 says, ye did not choose me, but I chose you, and appointed you that you should go and bear fruit, and that your fruit should abide, that whatsoever you shall ask of the Father in my name, he may give it to you. He says, I chose you, but how many did he choose? All. Every single one. 2 Peter 3, 9, the Lord is not slack concerning his promise, as some count slackness, but is long-suffering to you, would not wishing that any should perish, but that all should come to repentance. If we as a people of the book do not stand up and say, but this doctrine is wrong. Now, this is the amazing thing about the subtleties of Satan.

Let's say a large portion, whatever that percentage is, has a Calvinistic view of predestination amongst Christianity. And the other portion of Protestant Christianity says, no, that is not correct. I mean, that's a fact. The evangelical world doesn't believe in predestination, does it? Does it? Not officially, no. But they believe it as verily as though they'd actually signed it. Because they take other doctrines and add them and distort them to the point where they might as well believe the same thing. God is not arbitrary. We read in Spirit of Prophecy, the Father sets his love upon his elect people who live in the midst of men. These are the people whom Christ has redeemed by the price of his own blood, and because they respond to the drawing of Christ through the sovereign mercy of God, they are elected to be saved as his obedient children. Upon them is manifested the free grace of God, the love wherewith he has loved them. Everyone who will humble himself as a little child, who will receive and obey the word of God with a child's simplicity, will be amongst the elect of God. Isn't that nice? Everyone. So when we read in Romans 8:29, for whom he foreknew, he also foreordained to be conformed to the image of his son, that he might be the firstborn amongst many brethren. So you take that text out of context and you end up with predestination. When the God of heaven had Saul anointed king of Israel, the Bible says, because he was humble, he was elected. Now my question is this, did God know that Saul was going to apostatize later on, yes or no? Yes. Of course he knew it. Of course he knew it. And if I had been God, would I have elected him in the first place, yes or no? No, I wouldn't have elected him. I would have chosen someone better. Did God know that David was going to murder Uriah so that he could have his wife? Yes, I think he knew that too. So we have two situations here. God knew both cases. He knew both cases. But this is God, and I like that about God. He didn't hold his foreknowledge against Saul. He took Saul in the circumstances in which he was, and he anointed him king. He was deserving, and he was humble. God knew he would go astray later on, and he didn't hold that foreknowledge against him. And then you look at the story of David and how David reacted, and you learn something about the character of God. God knew that too, and yet he anointed him king. And the one will be saved and the other one will be lost. Although what David did wasn't worse than what Saul did. Or wasn't less bad either. Isn't that so? Probably worse, maybe even. Saul experienced the repentance of loss. He felt sorry for what he had lost. And David experienced the heart repentance and sorrow for sin. And David was forgiven and will have eternal life. And Saul could not be forgiven because he never repented of the sin. He only repented of the consequences of his deeds and felt sorrow for those, and he will be lost. So God's character is so incredibly fair that he at no stage uses his foreknowledge to condemn anyone beforehand or afterward. The gospel, what a treasure house of knowledge. It is not as a pool that evaporates.

is a broken cistern that loses its treasure, leaving mud and decaying vegetation behind, not as a fountain that once sent forth a living, refreshing, cooling stream, but has ceased to send forth its cooling waters. Your life may be a living spring that leaps from rock to rock, clear and sparkling with life, refreshing the weary, the thirsty, the heavy laden. These promises are not made to a few, but to all who will come to the heavenly banquet that God has prepared in sending his Son to our world to die in our behalf, that through faith in him we should become one with God. Everyone is invited. Everyone is invited. And God will honor your decision where it is, irrespective of what you will do in the future or what you did in the past. We have this freedom of choice. Wonderful possibilities are provided for everyone who has faith in Christ. No walls are built to keep any living soul from salvation. The predestination or election of which God speaks includes all who will accept Christ as a personal Savior, who will return to their loyalty to perfect obedience to all God's commandments. This is the effectual salvation of a peculiar people chosen by God from amongst men. And all who are willing to be saved by Christ are the elect of God. So we read in Ephesians chapter 1, Paul says, an apostle of Jesus Christ through the will of God to the saints that are at Ephesus and the faithful in Christ Jesus. Grace to you and peace from God our Father and the Lord Jesus Christ. Blessed be the God and Father of our Lord Jesus Christ, who has blessed us with every spiritual blessing in the heavenly places in Christ. Even as he chose us in him before the foundation of the world, that we should be holy and without blemish before him in love, having foreordained us unto adoption as sons through Jesus Christ unto himself, according to the good pleasure of his will. These texts only become clear in the light of all the other texts which put the issue beyond doubt, like the texts in Ezekiel. In whom we have redemption through his blood, the forgiveness of our trespasses, according to the riches of his grace. Now let's look at one other doctrine that is not clearly predestination, but is very similar, although it isn't perceived as such. And the sad thing is that probably 96% of Christendom believes this today. Dispensationalism. Dispensationalism. The bulk of Christianity today teaches dispensationalism. And then there are offshoots of dispensationalism. Futurism is one of them. It's a dispensationalist doctrine. What does this do to the character of God? We need to think about this. In dispensationalism, God, in different ages, has different dispensations. And salvation is determined differently in each one of those dispensations. And so you have a dispensation, for example, of law, where you had to keep the law. If you broke the law, you went straight to the hot place, you didn't pass go, and you didn't collect $200. Gone. And then you come to the dispensation of grace after the cross, and now you don't have to keep the law because you are under grace and you are no longer under law. And then you'll come to the dispensation of the kingdom, which has nothing to do with Christianity at all, because prior to the dispensation of the kingdom, the Christian church will be raptured. Isn't that right? All right. Now, if you were a Jew that had fallen under the dispensation of law, and in the judgment you come before God, and you had

done whatever, committed adultery, stolen something, whatever. You're judged by that. That's your criterion. And here is someone else, and he's in heaven, who did exactly the same thing, but he fell under the dispensation of grace. What would you say to God? Excuse me. In my defense, I would like to ask a question. Are we not applying double standards here? Would you say that? Aren't these double standards? One set of criteria and norms for one age, another set of criteria and norms for another age. And the exciting thing is, the Jews who fall under the dispensation of the kingdom all get a second chance doctrine, second chance to accept Jesus Christ, and eventually all do according to the doctrine. Isn't that right? Now, if I was a Jew living there in the past, I would say, excuse me, could you please explain this? Or if I was a Christian, I'm lost over here because I did whatever I did. But right at the end, everybody will be saved and get a second chance. So the people at the end of time have two chances, but here down the line in the past, they had one chance. One choice. What would that do to you in terms of your estimation of the fairness of God? Isn't it pathetic? Would you like to be brought before a judge like that with different criteria? Well, if he has different criteria for different ages, maybe he has different criteria for different sexes or different races or different whatever. There's no standard. There's no fixed marker. There's nothing. So isn't this sort of almost like a predestination as well? If you get a second chance doctrine at the end and everyone will be converted, isn't that a predestination? 96% of the Christian world believes that, although more than half of that 96% denies predestination, but they accept it in another form. It's exactly the same thing. Either God is fair or he's not fair. Either there's justice or there is no justice. Who's going to stand up for Jesus and say, oh, hang on a second, my God doesn't change. Jesus Christ has the same criteria then and now and forever. He's fair. He's just. Of course, I don't even want to go into grace and law because that's all part of this dispensationalism. We've already said it ad nauseam. You cannot be under grace if there is no law. Because without law, there's no transgression. And if there's no transgression without the law, then I don't need any grace. Because I only need grace if I'm a transgressor, right? So grace without law, predestination, dispensation. What do they do to the character of God? They make him arbitrary. They turn him into a monster. And then, if you think about it a little bit further,

who rejected Christ then, but somehow miraculously will accept him later, being irresistibly drawn. And all the prophecies in the Bible and everything that is written in this book pertains to a time when the Christians aren't even on the planet, and this is called the Christian Bible. I don't want to be funny now, but does that make any sense? And all the Christians who've lived through all the ages, studying their Bibles to see the times we are looking in, living in, what did they do? Wasted their time. Wasted their time. What's the point of studying the Bible? It doesn't affect you. And Jesus was wasting his time when he said, "Our Father who art in heaven, this is how you must pray, hallowed be thy name, thy..." Excuse me, the kingdom has nothing to do with you. The kingdom is for the Jews. And Christ becomes a bigamist because he has two wives. One bride, the Christian church, which stays in heaven, while he sits on the throne of his other bride, which is here on earth. And the whole doctrine of Christianity shatters right there and goes down the drain. And the whole question of prophecy and the word of God does not pertain to me at all. I might as well relegate it to the trash heap of mythology. It is true that spiritualism is now changing its form and veiling some of its more objectionable features and assuming a Christian guise. But its utterances from the platform and the press have been before the public for nearly 40 years, and in these, its real characters stand revealed. Even in its present form, so far from being more worthy of toleration than formerly, it is really more dangerous because a more subtle deception. While it formerly denounced Christ and the Bible, it now professes to accept both. But the Bible is interpreted in a manner that is pleasing to the unrenewed heart. While its solemn and vital truths are made of no effect, love is dwelt upon as the chief attribute of God. He becomes a sugar daddy who glosses over everything, died an impotent death. After all, we're immortal, so his death was of none effect. But it degrades it to a weak sentimentalism, making little distinction between good and evil. God's justice, his denunciation of sin, the requirements of his holy law, all are kept out of sight. The people are taught to regard the Decalogue as a dead letter. Pleasing, bewitching fables captivate the senses and lead men to reject the Bible as the foundation of their faith. Christ is as verily denied as before, but Satan has so blinded the eyes of the people that the deception is not discerned. That's the Christian world today. And if someone doesn't stand up and defend the character of God, then millions will be lost as a consequence. Jesus is not a wimp. Deuteronomy 4:24 says, "For the Lord thy God is a consuming fire, even a jealous God. Wherefore we receiving a kingdom which cannot be moved, let us have grace whereby we may serve God acceptably with reverence and godly fear." This is the kind of God that we have to show to the world. A God of justice, a God of fairness, a God of love, a religion of logic and sense. Christianity is the only logical religion on the planet. It's the only logical one. There's no other logical religion. All other religions, for some arbitrary reason, you're suffering and

wallowing in this mire called earth, trying to work your way to heaven. While some God looks on and decides whether your effort was good enough or not. Christianity is the only religion which says why we're in such a mess and gives the absolute solution. Christianity teaches that disobedience cost you Eden. Therefore, obedience must be a prerequisite for entrance into Eden. But since we are dead between this point and that point, it requires redemption. It requires someone who has life to give that life. Christianity makes sense. It's a logical religion. Today we have a religion which says, only believe and you will be saved. Only believe. There are many whose religion consists in theory. To them, a happy emotion is godliness. They say, come to Jesus and believe in him. I said once in a sermon, and the pastor probably for 30 minutes said only those words till I was nearly nuts. Come to Jesus, come to Jesus, come to Jesus, come to Jesus, come to Jesus. That was his entire sermon for about 30 minutes. You don't know where to sit anymore later on. They do not seek to make the sinner understand the true character of sin. He's not urged to search the scriptures on bended knees, that he may know what is truth, or to pray, that his eyes may be anointed with eye salve, that he may see the grace of Christ. When the lawyer came to Christ saying, Master, what shall I do to inherit eternal life? The Savior did not say, believe, only believe. No. He said, what is written in the law? And he says, how readest thou? The lawyer answered, thou shalt love the Lord thy God with all thy heart and with all thy soul and with all thy strength and with all thy mind and thy neighbor as thyself. And Christ said, thou hast answered right, this do. It's pretty straight. And thou shalt live. Here the false doctrine that man has nothing to do but believe is swept away. Eternal life is given to us on the condition that we obey the commandments of God. Then we have another strange doctrine in Christianity, which is believed by virtually all. It gets worse. And that's the doctrine of substitution without consequence. And we sing it. Jesus did it all to him own. That's right. He did it all. He did pay it all. But what is this doctrine of substitution? Let's read Deuteronomy chapter 24, verse 16. The father shall not be put to death for the children, neither shall the children be put to death for the fathers. Every man shall be put to death for his own sin. Excuse me, you will say. Then I don't understand Christianity. God, is he violating his own law here? Doesn't the Bible say that Jesus paid the price for me? Yes or no? So he who is not guilty paid the price so that I could live. But this doctrine here says the fathers shall not be put to death for the children, neither shall the children be put to death for the fathers. Every man shall be put to death for his own sin. I was in my country and I was doing a transaction on my farm, and I was with a lawyer. And I'd never spoken religion to this lawyer before. It was a normal land deal. You have to go to a lawyer, right? It's a normal land deal. Buying a farm, selling a farm, whatever. You have to go to a lawyer. I went to the lawyer. And this lawyer is an intelligent man. I like him. Nice person.

And we were there and we were discussing the two parties, you know, how this is going to work and who's going to buy what and whatever and whatever. A land transaction. And this lawyer kept looking at me. And when this whole transaction was finished, he said to me, when the other party left, he said, "Can I speak to you?" I said, "Yes." He said, "Not here, too many ears. Can we go into the back room?" I said, "Are you charging me or am I charging you?" He says, no, this is just between you and me. This has nothing to do with anything else." So off we went. We went into the back room, and there we sat. And then he said to me, "I grew up a Christian, and I loved God, and I loved Christianity, and I grew up in a Christian home, but I cannot be a Christian anymore." Now, why did he ask me those questions? I didn't know him from a bar of soap. Amazing, eh? He had a religious question for his client. So I sat there and I said, "What's your problem?" He says, "You know what happened to me? I was in court the other day. And there were two brothers who had viciously beaten and raped a young girl. And in the court, the elder brother said that he was alone responsible and he took the rap, consistently denying that his younger brother had anything to do with it. But all the testimonies pointed, there was the testimony of the girl, that the younger brother had partaken as much in the deed as the older brother. But there was no evidence except the one word against the other word. That was the only evidence that there was. And so after a long and arduous court case, the older brother went to jail for the deed. And the younger brother walked free." And he said, "You know what? That's Christianity." And he's right, isn't he? He says, "That's Christianity. He walked free. And my problem with that is there's no justice. That younger brother was as guilty as the older brother. He should be in jail for what he did. And so I have to turn my back on Christianity." And I looked at him and I said, "The reason why you're turning your back on Christianity is because you have a wrong understanding of Christianity. You don't understand Christianity. You understand the false concept of Christianity. You understand evangelical Christianity. And that distorts the plan of salvation. That's not Christianity." And they said, "What do you mean?" I said, "Well, let me explain it to you. 1 Corinthians 15 verse 22, for as in Adam all die, even so in Christ shall all be made alive. I cannot have eternal life without Christ. Is Christ my older brother who takes the rap and sets me free? Then there is no justice. In a sense, he does it, yes. But there's more. Colossians 3, 1-3, if ye then being risen with Christ, seek those things which are above, where Christ sitteth on the right hand of God. Set your affections on things above, not on things on the earth, for you are dead. And your life is hid with Christ in God." Huh? 2 Timothy 2:11. It is a faithful saying, for if we be dead with him, we shall also live with him. 2 Corinthians 5:17. Therefore, if any man be in Christ, he is a new creature. Old things are passed away. Behold, all things are become new. Galatians 2:20. I am crucified with Christ.

Nevertheless, I live, yet not I, but Christ lives in me, and the life which I now live in the flesh, I live by the faith of the Son of God who loved me and gave himself for me. 1 Corinthians 15:31, I protest by your rejoicing, which I have in Christ Jesus our Lord, I die daily. The doctrine, only believe, and you will be saved, violates God's own law, which says that everyone must die for his own transgression. What God did for me, which no man can do, is he paid the price, and having life within himself, he can give me that life on one condition only, that I die. Die to what? Die to self and die to sin. So I said to the lawyer, do I pay the price? Yes, I have to pay the price. I'm dead. I cannot live again. Only God can give me life. Without him, I am dead forever. But the condition for my salvation is that, like that younger brother, I die for my transgression. And I am raised in Christ, another person, and my own mother won't recognize me. I'll be a different person. Is that right? Cheap grace defaces the character of God, reduces his atonement to a sugar daddy Christmas present, whereas the true plan of salvation requires a total change of heart. But it cannot give me life. Even if I have a new heart, even if I say, Lord, I'm sorry, I never wanted to do that. I don't ever want to do whatever I did again. Can't give me life. I'm dead. I can only live in Christ. So it doesn't take away one iota of Christ's sacrifice for me or my dependence upon him. But it does restore the justice of God in its completeness. Because I must pay a price. I must die to self. Romans chapter 6, verse 1 to 8. What shall we say then? Shall we continue to sin that grace may abound? God forbid. How shall we that are dead to sin live any longer therein? I cannot understand how the Christian world can distort these verses to mean exactly the opposite. Know ye not that so many of us as were baptized into Jesus Christ were baptized into his death? Therefore we are buried with him by baptism into death. We also receive a death sentence from the judge, not just the older brother. So God is not violating his own law in this atonement, but an atonement which justifies sin does injustice to the character of God. That like as Christ was raised up from the dead by the glory of the Father, even so we also should walk in newness of life. For if we have been planted together in the likeness of his death, we shall also in the likeness of his resurrection. We shall also be in the likeness of his resurrection. Knowing this, that our old man is crucified with him, that the body of sin might be destroyed, that henceforth we should not serve sin. For he that is dead is freed from sin. Now if we be dead with Christ, we believe that we shall also live with him. Did you know?

that Islam points that same finger at Christianity? I used to speak to many Muslim people. They say, your religion is pathetic, they say to me. Your religion is meaningless. There's no justice in your religion. You go and you sin, you go on your knees, you say, forgive me, and you're forgiven, and off you go, and you sin again, and there you carry on like that, and you have a sugar daddy God. Not us Muslims, you sin, off your hand. Sharia law. You pay the price, you steal again, there goes the other hand. Gets harder and harder to steal if you carry on like that. But there's justice. Christianity has no justice, they say. Ah, but Christianity has a God of love. And Christianity has justice. You're a thief? Die. Die. Die to self. Forever. Not just now. Forever. Turn from your evil ways and live, for why would you die, O house of Israel? If someone doesn't set the record straight, if someone doesn't bring the law and justice and righteousness together, then we end up with what we have in the world today, a plethora of confusion that makes Christ either a monster or a wimp. Seventh-day Adventists have been called to set the record straight on a God of love, who is not a wimp, who is a consuming fire. We write, that which is we read, that which is born of the flesh is flesh, and that which is born of the Spirit is spirit. By nature, the heart is evil, and who can bring a clean thing out of an unclean? Not one. Job 14, verse 14. No human invention can find a remedy for the sinning soul. The carnal mind is enmity against God, for it is not subject to the law of God, neither indeed can be. Out of the heart proceed evil thoughts, murders, adulteries, fornications, thefts, false witness, blasphemies. Quoting Romans 8, 7, Matthew 15, 19. The fountain of the heart must be purified before the streams can become pure. He who is trying to reach heaven by his own works in keeping the law is attempting the impossibility. There is no safety for one who has merely a legal religion, a form of godliness. The Christian life is not a modification or an improvement. I love that. Change can be brought about only by the effectual working of the Holy Spirit. It's powerful stuff. You know, John Wesley used to think that he was saved because he was not as bad as other people on the planet. And I'm telling you, there are millions who believe that today. I'm not as bad as that. I'm not a thief. I'm not a murderer. I'm all right, Jack. And that is because we have a totally erroneous idea of what sin is. We have no understanding. We must ourselves suffer the ills of violated laws. Ah, isn't this powerful stuff? This cheap grace that the world is being sold today. Whew. If we die for ourselves. It is not best to live for the future eternal life. And is it not best to live for the future eternal life and die in Christ? It is our duty to study the laws that govern our being and conform to them. Ignorance in these things is sin. We cannot do as we please with our bodies, for they are God's property. You were bought with a price. Therefore, glorify God in your body and in your spirit, which is God's. So if a true Christian has accepted salvation in Christ and

he rebels against Christ's authority, what is that proof of? That he has never died to self. And if you do not die to self, then you are like that younger brother who is set free without paying a price. No. True Christianity says place everything, everything on the altar. The repentant believer who takes the steps required in conversion commemorates in his baptism the death, burial, and resurrection of Christ. He goes down into the water in the likeness of Christ's death and burial and is raised out of the water in the likeness of his resurrection. We saw that today, didn't we? Not to take up the old life of sin, but to live a new life in Christ Jesus. This is the beauty of the gospel. And only if you have all the components in a row can mercy and justice kiss each other at the cross. Or else you sit with a plethora of confusions. I want to end with a statement from The Great Controversy, page 595. But God will have a people upon the earth to maintain the Bible and the Bible only as the standard of all doctrines and the basis of all reform. The opinions of learned men, the deductions of science, the creeds or decisions of ecclesiastical councils, and we've seen many of these doctrines now, as numerous and disconcordant as are the churches which they represent. The voice of the majority, not one or all of these should be regarded as evidence for or against any point of religious faith. Before accepting any doctrine or precept, we should demand a plain, thus says the Lord, in support. Satan is constantly endeavoring to attract attention to man in the place of God. He leads the people to look to bishops.

And what do we then have? Nothing but confusion. A distorted picture of the character of God and a plan of salvation that lies shattered on the field of doctrine. May the God of heaven help us to be true representatives of the character of God. Let's pray. Heavenly Father, we want to thank you for Jesus, because without him we would be nothing and we would be eternally lost. We would like to thank you, Lord, that you have a plan of salvation. Transgression leads to death. But thanks be to God that we may have eternal life in Christ Jesus, who laid down his life that we may live. But he requires obedience, because he's not only our Savior, he's our King. And thank you, Lord, for coming to live the law, that we may have an example of what we can be as men and women in Christ. Help us to put these things together in such a fashion that we rightly represent you.

America as a nation was sought after initially by those fleeing religious persecution in Europe. Yet upon arriving in the New World, many people slipped into religious lethargy as the pressures and opportunities of the New World enveloped their lives. In the 17 and 1800s, two revivals would take place known as the Great Awakening. An integral individual in the first Great Awakening was George Whitefield. George Whitefield attended Oxford University and was a member of the Holy Club along with John and Charles Wesley that sought to lead practical and spiritual revival in their lives and communities. Upon graduating, he didn't settle in a church, but became a popular outdoor itinerant preacher and traveled to America 8 times during his life. He died here in America and is buried here in this church in Newburyport, Massachusetts. In the 1740s, it's likely that apart from the King of England, George Whitefield was the most well-known Englishman in America. His captivating sermons thrilled large audiences all up and down the eastern seaboard and led to a revival amongst all denominations, in particular the Baptists. He is the first preacher who preached to the enslaved in the South, and this Great Awakening was the first time that African Americans had embraced Christianity in large numbers. This first Great Awakening led to a multiplication of churches and greater respect and cooperation between all denominations. Some say that this period had an impact on the change

changes America was soon to undergo. Some scholars argued that the evangelical movement of the 1740s played a key role in the development of democratic thought, as well as the belief in the free press and that information should be shared unbiased and uncontrolled. The American War of Independence and the Declaration of Independence would happen a few decades later. The Second Great Awakening began around 1800 and continued until the 1830s. One name that is associated with this revival at this time in America is Charles Finney. He brought the camp meeting to town and established a revival formula that became copied in many other churches at the time. This included praying for people in public by name, allowing women to testify and pray in public to mixed audiences, appointing a pew at the front of the church as the anxious bench, having a room where you could meet and pray with people, and the meetings would be protracted over several weeks in town. In small chapels all across the East Coast, and as well as in large cities, the revival took place. It was especially strong in the northeasterly states in America, and it marked a significant shift where it moved beyond the educated elite to those less educated and less wealthy. A byproduct of this revival were the other reform movements that it encouraged, such as the temperance movement, the abolition of slavery, and women's rights. Structures were being broken down and the gospel was spreading. God was using the ordained clergy and laymen alike to share the message and bring revival. This would pave the way for people to accept the messages that humble, often unlearned men and women would share in the years ahead. God has never been restricted academically, structurally, or by social class. He has used, and he will continue to use, humble servants to preach his message. Another revival will come to this world before the return of Jesus, a revival such as this world has never seen before, and God is looking for people, men and women, young and old, who will be willing to be used by him.

Are you gossiping? Do you have visitors that gossips when they come to you? What is the only legitimate gossip to which we may listen? Why are we admonished not to reveal the weaknesses of other people? Well, the Bible does not hesitate to tell it in all its gruesome detail. It says we mustn't do it, but the Bible does it. Interesting question. Their weakness and sins are not covered, but are faithfully recorded. These are the

people from the biographies, with the reproof and punishment which followed. These things were written for our admonition, upon whom the ends of the world are come. So God reveals all their sins and weaknesses. Why? We have to learn something from it, because we are living at the close of time. Since you cannot discern motive, we think we can do psychoanalysis on people, you are incapable of judging another. In criticizing him or her, you are passing sentence upon yourself, for you show that you are a participant with Satan, the accuser of the brethren. You know, I fail so many times when I read these statements. I need the Lord. I suppose you need him too. The Lord says, examine yourselves. Introspection. Whether ye be in the faith, prove your own selves. This is our work. If we would judge ourselves, we should not be judged. There's such a lot of wrong stuff inside of us. There's no time to try and judge the world or your friends or enemies. Get your house in order. Men whom God favored and to whom he entrusted great responsibilities were sometimes overcome by temptation and committed sins, even as we of the present day strive, waver, and frequently fall into error. We want to blame David or Solomon for their sins. Hey, what about you and me? Difficult to point one finger because a few others point back to you. But it is encouraging to desponding hearts to know that through God's grace, they could gain fresh vigor to again rise above their evil natures. And remembering this, we are ready to renew the conflict ourselves. We should learn from the mistakes of others and learn something from it. Bathsheba, where Isaac celebrated his 137th birthday. As usual, people complimented him for looking so good at this age. You know, people compliment me too for my... They say, you look so young. And I said, man, I think you've got cataract problems. But he felt he would soon die and in the foreseeable future. Maybe you also felt at times that you're going to die. This happened to Isaac. Guess at what age was he buried here in Hebron? Genesis 35 verse 28 says that he lived another 43 years after his 137th birthday and died at the age of 180. Have you ever felt like Isaac, that death was soon going to knock at your door? My dad was 50 years of age, and he said, my son, I think my time is gone. I'm going to die. Well, he lived way beyond 50s, somewhere in his 80s. Now it came to pass, when Isaac was old and his eyes were so dim that he could not see, that he called Esau, his oldest son, and said to him, my son? And he answered, here I am, very polite. Then he said, behold, now I'm old. I do not know the day of my death. Now therefore, please take your weapons, your quiver, and your bow, and go out to the field and hunt game for me. I just wanted to enjoy the venison for the last time. And make me some savory food, such as I love, so you know what I like. And bring it to me that I may eat, that my soul may bless you before I die. Please, my boy, go and do it and bring back the meat. Now a question, did Isaac do the right thing? No, he didn't. Was he aware that he was doing the wrong thing? I think so.

What about you and me? At times we know it's wrong, but we do it. Let's learn from the mistakes of others. Did his wife Rebecca tell him that Jacob was to receive the blessings of the firstborn? I think so. Was Isaac aware of the fact that Esau sold his birthright for soup from Jacob? How could he not remember the greatest family fight in their history? You're looking at a Hittite inscription. Did he remember that Esau disqualified himself of the position of the firstborn when he married two Hittite women? When Isaac conducted a worship service on a Sabbath, the Hittite daughters-in-law went for shopping at the Beersheba Mall on their camels. Instead of serving him healthy rooibos tea, they brought him some other brands. One day Rebecca told her husband, Isaac, this was my last visiting to Esau's home on a Sabbath. His wives have no respect for God's holy Sabbath. They resent us, Isaac. The other day, when you wanted to spend the Sabbath with them, he said he was sick. We should not come. That was a lie. Isaac, that was a lie. They all went to a camel sale. He disqualified himself for the position of the firstborn. If Isaac had a weakness for venison as a young man, he would still have it as an old man. Eating habits are so important. It is very hard to teach an old dog new tricks. Isaac said to Esau, my son, venison, please. Now Rebecca was listening when Isaac spoke to Esau, his son, and Esau went to the field to hunt game and to bring it. So Rebecca spoke to Jacob, her son, saying, indeed, I heard your father speak to Esau, your brother, saying, shoo. She could hardly believe her ears when Isaac said, Esau, my son, I'm going to bless you before I die. The blessings of the firstborn. Was it right for Rebecca to share this shocking news with Jacob? You know, sometimes we talk when we should be quiet. God said he will receive, Jacob, the birthright, firstborn blessings. You don't have to connive, be deceitful. Trust God. Talk to Isaac about the matter. If he does not listen, talk again, Rebecca. And if he still doesn't listen, talk to God. If you're quiet, you condone some behavior. But if they don't listen, speak to the Lord about it. Was there perhaps a communication problem between Rebecca and Isaac because of the two twins? What about you and your spouse? Do you communicate? You know, this is very, very important. Communion with God leads to a meaningful spiritual relationship. The same applies to our marriages. Please let us increase our vertical as well as our horizontal narratives. Keep on talking. Bring me venison, Esau, and make me savory meat, that I may eat and bless thee before the Lord, before my death. My dearest mother, how can Father Isaac do such a thing? I was with you when you told him what God revealed to you concerning the birthright. And he nodded his head. And Mom, you were my witness when he sold it to me for the lentil soup. Doesn't Father remember this? Although I bought it by exploiting my hungry brother, the law code of Hammurabi, Eshnunna, Urnammu, and Urakahina

says it's a legal transaction. So this is what the law says I could have done. Is my father blind to the fact that I'm not interested in 1,000 sheep, the material blessings of the firstborn, along with a passion, with a big passion, only to receive the spiritual aspects of the firstborn? As far as I'm concerned, Isu can inherit everything there is. I want to be a priest of the family. My mother, please. That's all I'm interested in. Now, therefore, my son, obey my voice according to what I command you. Go now to the flock and bring me from there 2 choice kids of the goats, and I will make savory food from them for your father, such as he loves. I know exactly what he likes. Then you shall take it to your father, that he may eat it, and that he may bless you before his death. I want to ask you a question. Have you ever received wrong advice from your parents? How did you handle this? Please. God is the first one to obey when it comes to principles. And Jacob said to Rebekah, his mother, look, Esau, my brother, is a hairy man, and I am a smooth-skinned man. Perhaps my father will feel me, and I shall seem to be a deceiver to him, and I shall bring a curse upon myself and not a blessing. But his mother said to him, let your curse be on me. Rebecca, that's serious. Let your curse be on me, my son. Only obey my voice and go. Get them for me. God freely forgives the sinner, but he does not prevent the consequences of a sinful, unhealthy lifestyle. And he went and got them. Wonder what went through his mind when he was doing this. And brought them to his mother. And his mother made savory food, such as his father loved. Then Rebekah took the choice clothes, and she put the skins of the kids on the goats, on the hands, and on the smooth part of his neck. Can you see this funny business? Decorating Jacob with all this. Then she gave the savory food and the bread, which she had prepared, into the hand of her son Jacob. So he stands with the food. You know, I love the humor of the Bible, because I use my imagination. It's so funny. So he went to his father and said, my father, I suppose he spoke in a deep voice. And he said, here I am. Who are you, my son? Jacob must have felt uneasy with the goat skin on his neck and arms. Can you see this ridiculous pretension, this falsehood, ridiculous? He even tried to train his voice to produce deep tones like his brother. Jacob said to his father, I am Esau, your firstborn. I've done as you told me. Please arise, sit and eat of my game, that your soul may bless me. Can you hear his voice? But Isaac said to his son, how is it that you have found it so quickly, my son? And he said, because the Lord your God brought it to me. Poor Jacob. He told a lie at the beginning, and now he must tell another lie to cover the previous lie. And once you start lying, you have to lie to get out of the problem of the first lie or the second or the 100th lie. Speak the truth. Isaac said to Jacob, please come near that I may feel you, my son, whether you are really my son Esau or not. So what was on his arms? So Jacob went near to Isaac, his father, and he felt him and said,
The voice is Jacob's voice. He couldn't imitate Isaac's

Esau's voice. The voice is Jacob's voice, but the hands are the hands of Esau. The old man was a bit confused. Hands of one son, voice of another. And he did not recognize him because his hands were hairy like his brother Esau's hands. So he blessed him. So sad. What a sight. With the skin of goats, he commits fraud in order to get something the Lord had already promised him. Like Jacob, we make fools of ourselves when we try to earn God's righteousness through selfish, deceitful deeds. Let us trust God fully when he says that he declares us righteous without doing anything. And we have to accept this gift of salvation by faith. Works is only the kind of gratitude we offer. It's never earning God's grace. Listen to what his blessing entail. It says, therefore may God give you of the dew of heaven. Isn't this beautiful? He spoke this in the desert. Of the fatness of the earth and plenty of grain and wine. Nabataeans have developed a mechanism to capture and cultivate dew and cultivate food. Capture dew and cultivate food. What a beautiful promise. God gives us the dew of his love and protection to help us survive in the deserts of this life. You know, we desperately need forgiveness. Forgiveness of heavenly dew in our dry deserts of life. God wants to give it. Let people serve you. And Jacob listens to this. And nations bow down to you. Be master over your brethren. That's over Esau. And let your mother's sons bow down to you. Cursed be everyone who curses you. And blessed be those who bless you. God's dream for Jacob, for Israel, was to be a leader, a world leader in every respect. Do you know what? He's got a plan for your life. Ask him to show it to you. He wants you to be kinder and to keep on developing your cognitive functions. Now it happened as soon as Isaac had finished blessing Jacob, and Jacob had scarcely gone out from the presence of Isaac, his father, that Esau, his brother, came in from his hunting. What now? Maybe they were watching Jacob and his mother. What's going to happen now? He also made savory food and brought it to his father and said to his father, let my father arise and eat of his son's game, that your soul may bless me. Expectations. Not living like the firstborn, but wanting the blessings of the firstborn. And his father Isaac said to him, who are you? So he said, I'm your son, your firstborn Esau. Then Isaac trembled exceedingly. Can you see the old man shaking? And said, who? Where is the one who hunted game and brought it to me? I ate all of it before you came, and I've blessed him, and indeed he shall be blessed. When Esau heard the words of his father, he cried with an exceedingly great and bitter cry and said to his father,

found no place for repentance. He found no place for repentance. Though he sought it diligently with tears. May God help us to deny ourselves, take up the cross and follow him, not the dictates of our sinful, fallen human nature. Do you have a biological brother that hates you? There are so many sad stories, family stories of hatred. Why is that person jealous? How do you handle this very sad, hurting situation? So Esau hated Jacob because the blessing with which his father blessed him. And Esau said in his heart, "The days of mourning for my father are at hand. Then I will kill my brother Jacob." Did his mother hear the words? Did his father hear the words? And the words of Esau, her oldest son, were told to Rebekah. So somebody heard it and told Rebekah. So she sent and called Jacob, her youngest son, and said to him, "Surely your brother Esau comforts himself concerning you by intending to kill you, my son. He wants to kill you. Now therefore, my son, obey my voice. Arise, flee to my brother Laban in Haran, and stay with him a few days until your brother's fury turns away." She never saw him again. "Until your brother's anger turns away from you and he forgets what you have done to him. Then I will send and bring you from there. Why should I be bereaved also of you both in one day?" Tell me, have you ever had to say goodbye to your loving mother? I remember the time when I had to say goodbye. And mothers, do you still remember the pain when your child said to you goodbye? There were tears in the eyes of Jacob and tears in the eyes of Rebekah after the very last embrace. "Goodbye, Mama. I'm so sorry. Goodbye, my son. I'm so sorry." The next morning, he left. When I visited Bathsheba, I imagined that sad parting. With tearful eyes, she watched the sun disappearing over the last horizon. She shook. She cried. "He's gone. It was her life." Rebecca had to apologize to Isaac and Esau for her involvement in this ugly deception. By the way, if there's someone you have deceived, please go and ask forgiveness. Confession is good for the soul. "Esau, my child, I'm so sorry about what happened. Will you please forgive your mother? I had to confess my mistakes to my child at one time. It is very humiliating, but it's very therapeutic. Loretta was surprised when I said to her, 'My child, I've made a mistake.' And if you've made a mistake, tell your child. It's therapeutic." The Bible does not tell us if Esau accepted his mother's apologies. We know that he still hated his brother at this stage. Have you forgiven your parents for what they did to you? Her tomb at Hebron. What caused her untimely death? Could it be the lonely pain she suffered after Jacob left? We don't know. While visiting here at Machpelah, I thought of the people who were buried here. The very first one was Sarah, and then Abram, and then Rebekah. She was the third. Did they make things right

before their deaths. If you had to die tomorrow, what are you going to do about confessing? Please get it off your chest. Say, I'm sorry. People will not reject you. They will not despise you. They will appreciate you. I told my child that reconciliation is one of the most beautiful experiences, to be reconciled to someone. If you have not yet tried it, please do so. The peace is therapeutic. What do you read on this signboard? Next time I'm going to tell you how a loving God picks up fallen sinners. By the way, He is a sinner's friend. He's your friend, He's my friend, my dear friend. Maybe you have fallen in sin. God is the only one that can really pick you up again. Cares about you. He specializes in picking up fallen people. Allow Him to do it for you. Father in heaven, what a sad story. Please help us to learn lessons from this family. And help us not to be deceitful. And if we are, help us to confess. In Jesus' name, Amen.

0: There are historians that know about the past. There are journalists that record about the present. But there are prophets that record about the future.
1: We need to have an eye single for Christ and for the Word. We can't serve two masters. We can't serve God and ourself. Or we become an idol and then we break all the commandments. God asks something, He will do His part in aiding us in completing.
2: Many young people, it's my body, I can do what I want with it.
3: It's because people are looking back at what happened in 2020.
4: If it's the right way, it must be consistent with this.
5: He's going to work more powerfully in your life than ever if you have the faith.

Good morning. Well, it is a sad day because it's our final day. Unfortunately, it's been a very nice experience, very nice to talk to everybody. Now, my final presentation is going to be a short one because I don't want to hold you long. I know some people have a long drive ahead of them. And the topic is go forward. And it's done. We could stop here. Do you know where this reference comes from? The children of Israel, when God said to take Canaan, they were at the end of their journey, or could have been, and God said, go forward. We're given these words of encouragement. And for the sake of time and my voice, because I almost lost it this morning, so praise God that you can hear me.

We're going to read the highlighted parts. The arm of omnipotence is outstretched to lead us, what? Onward, and still onward, go forward. The Lord says, I will send you help. Amen. We are not on this path alone. God gives us every provision in order to get the job done that he has asked us to do. And we need not fear, because he's with us the entire journey. It is for my name's glory that you ask and you shall receive. I will be honored before those who are watching for your failure. Is that amazing? They shall see my word triumph gloriously. All things whatsoever ye shall ask in prayer, believing, ye shall receive. Do we pray prayers like that? Praying and believing that God will give us the things that we are asking? The divine command was what? Go forward. They were not to wait until the way was made plain and they could comprehend the entire plan of their deliverance. Do you sometimes feel like you don't know what the end looks like? The end of the path? You're just going step by step. And we need to move in faith one step at a time. We maybe don't see the end. We maybe don't even understand why we're going through the things that we're going through. And sometimes they're extremely difficult. But God has a purpose. At the 11th hour, the Lord will call into his service many faithful workers. Self-sacrificing men and women will step into the places made vacant by apostasy and death. To young men and young women, as well as to those who are older, God will give power from above. With converted minds and converted hands, converted feet and converted tongues, their lips touched with a living coal from the divine altar, they will go forth into the Master's service, moving steadily, what? Onward and upward, carrying the work, what? Forward to completion. Be not surprised if your brethren look upon you with suspicion and criticize you. Did they criticize Jesus? Did he have anything wrong in him? He didn't make a mistake. Every move he made was perfect and holy, and he still had criticism. And God says, do not be surprised. How cowardly have you been over these things in the past? But do not falter now. Press forward and onward from victory to victory. These are promises that we're given. God does not set us up to fail. He sets us up for victory. When you are tempted, pray. And the Lord Jesus will lift up for you a standard against the enemy. Go on from strength to strength, and you and your associates may be living channels of light. Be in earnest, be humble, distrustful of what? Self. Walking circumspectly, and the Lord Jesus presents upon you and your associates the crown of life. You can never do the work that is to be done in the enterprise you have entered upon in your own strength. Christ said to the 70 whom he sent forth, I send you as sheep among wolves, but the tender shepherd is looking and watching. Only trust him implicitly and do not have any hard feelings nourished against anyone. Maintain your fellowship with God. O watch unto prayer. The old standard.

bearers knew what it was to wrestle with God in prayer and to enjoy the outpouring of His Spirit. Who are these old standard bearers? Can we name some? Some of the pioneers, maybe? William Miller, Josiah Litch, James White, Uriah Smith, Ellen G. White. These are the standard bearers. Are they still with us today? But these are passing off from the stage of action. And who are coming up to fill their places? Are you prepared to fill their shoes? How is it with the rising generation? Are they converted to God? Are we awake to the work that is going on in the heavenly sanctuary? Or are we waiting for some compelling power to come upon the church before we shall arouse? Are we hoping to see the whole church revived? That time will what? Never come. If we're waiting for our friends, our family, our neighbors, the person we sit next to in church, to wake up and to start doing the things that God has asked and living in the time that we know we're in, that time will what? Never come. So we must do what? Go forward. God does not now accept a tame, spiritless testimony from His ministers. Such a testimony would not be present truth. The message for this time must be meet in due season to feed the church of God. But Satan has been seeking gradually to rob this message of its power, that the people may not be prepared to stand in the day of the Lord. It cannot be spiritless. We have to be filled with the Spirit, moving forward, pressing onward. I have stated before them that from what was shown me, but a small number of those who now professing to believe the truth would eventually be saved. Have mercy. Not because they could not be saved, but because they what? Would not be saved in God's own appointed way. Do you remember the other night when I said we don't get to choose how God saves us? We don't get to make that choice. God makes that choice. And we just have to do one step and the next step. Doesn't matter if we see the end of the path or understand the end of the path. We have to keep going. The way marked out by our divine Lord is too narrow and the gate too straight to admit them while grasping the world or while cherishing selfishness or sin of what kind? Any kind. There is no room for these things, and yet there are but few who will consent to part with them, that they may pass the narrow way and enter the straight gate. The Lord does not purpose to save us in companies. Individually, we are to make our choice. One by one, we are to appropriate the grace of God to the soul, and one cannot decide for another what course he shall take. She said, we're not going to be saved as companies. What's a company? Church, together, family, friends. We are saved what? Individually. So that means who has to make the effort to save you? We can't just sit and do nothing. This is a work that we each have to perfect in our own life by perseverance. It is a solemn statement that I make to the church that not one in 20, how many have heard this quote before? That not one in 20 whose names are registered upon the church books
are prepared to close their earthly history.

0: and would be as verily without God and without hope in the world as the common sinner. They are professedly serving God, but they are more earnestly serving mammon. How do we serve mammon today? Give me some examples. Sorry? Working on Sabbath. What's another way? Okay. Using finances of God selfishly.
1: Not having worship in the morning.
0: Not having worship in the morning. Okay, very good. We need to have an eye single for Christ and for the Word. We can't serve two masters. We can't serve God and ourselves. Or we become an idol, and then we break all the commandments. I lay down my pen and lift up my soul in prayer that the Lord would breathe upon his backslidden people, who are as what? Dry bones, that they may live. The end is near, stealing upon us so stealthily, so imperceptibly, so noiselessly, like the muffled tread of the thief in the night, to suppress the sleepers off guard and unready. Surprise the sleepers off guard and unready. May the Lord grant to bring his Holy Spirit upon hearts that are now at ease, that they may no longer sleep as do others, but watch and be sober. What did she say the backslidden people are like? Dry bones. Turn with me to Ezekiel 37. I'm sure many of you have read this, but let's turn there. Ezekiel chapter 37. Starting at verse 1. And the hand of the Lord was upon me, and carried me out in the Spirit of the Lord, and set me down in the midst of the valley, which was full of what? Bones. And caused me to pass by them round about, and behold, there were very many in the open valley, and lo, they were very what? Dry. And he said unto me, Son of man, can these bones live? This is the question we all should be asking. And I answered, O Lord God, thou knowest. Again he said unto me, Prophesy upon these bones, and say unto them, O ye dry bones, hear the word of the Lord. Thus saith the Lord God unto these bones, Behold, I will cause breath to enter into you, and ye shall live. And I will lay sinew upon you, and will bring up flesh upon you, and cover you with skin, and put breath in you. And ye shall live, and ye shall know that I am the Lord. So I what? Prophesied as I was commanded. What woke these bones? Prophecy. We must be understanding, I lost my slides. We must be understanding prophecy. That's what wakes the dry bones. We have to prophesy to who? Who are these dry bones representing? God's people. Laodicea, the 10 virgins. And what wakes them up? Prophecy. Why does prophecy wake them up? Because they understand the seriousness of the time that we're living in. We're in the day of atonement. Nothing can hold us from becoming closer to God and giving the final message. Hebrews 11, 1-8. Now faith is the substance of things hoped for, the evidence of things not seen. For by it the elders obtained a what? Good report. What was the title of the sermon today? Go forward. Unfortunately, only two out of 12 gave a good report.

port. Through faith, we understand that the worlds were framed by the Word of God, so that things which are seen were not made of things which do appear. By faith, Abel offered unto God a more excellent sacrifice than Cain, by which he obtained witness that he was what? Righteous. God testifying of his gifts, and by it he being dead yet speaketh. Verse 5. By faith who? Enoch. We should be emulating Enoch. Do you agree? Do we want to be translated alive? Then we need to live like Enoch. Enoch was translated that he should not see death, and was not found because God had translated him. For before his translation, he had this testimony that he pleased God. But without what? Faith, it is impossible to please him. For he that cometh to God must believe that he is, and that he is a rewarder of them that, what? Diligently seek him. By faith, Noah, being warned of God of things not seen as yet, moved with fear, prepared an ark to the saving of his house, by the which he condemned the world and became heir of the righteousness which is by faith. By faith who? Abraham, when he was called to go out to a place which he should after receive for an inheritance, obeyed, and he went out. Does it say he knew where he was going? Not knowing whither he went. Do we need to know plainly the entire path? No. We need to just go forward. Whether ye eat or drink or whatsoever ye do, do how much? All to the glory of God. How do we know that we're doing everything to the glory of God? His word. How do we know his word? We have to study his word. We have to open his word. We need to get familiar with his word.

Maybe you're watching TikTok instead of reading your Bible. Maybe we're on social media. Maybe we're watching funny cat videos. We need to be spending our time in the Word. We can even get caught up watching good sermons and use that as an excuse not to create sermons of our own. Are we saved as a collective by watching sermons? No. We're saved individually by study. Are we able to disobey and honor God at the same time? Can we disobey what God asks and do all to the glory of God? Have you ever, I know you have, been going to eat something you know

will come outside. So if nothing on the outside is showing Christ and showing obedience, then is that on the inside? Education, page 57. The greatest want of the world is the want of men. Read this with me. Men who will not be bought or sold. Men who in their inmost souls are true and honest. Men who do not fear to call sin by its right name. Men whose conscience is as true to duty as the needle to the pole. Men who stand for the right though the heavens fall. Are we willing to stand for the right though the heavens fall? Are we faithful unto death? Now here's the punchline. Here's the important part of that quote. But such a character is not the result of accident. It is not due to special favors or endowments of providence. Do you feel sometimes that this person is born a little more spiritual than that person? That they maybe have an advantage? Well, this says it's not the case. God gives everyone the same power to overcome. A noble character is a result of self-discipline, of the subjection of the lower to the higher nature, the surrender of self for the service of love to God and man. The youth need to be impressed with the truth that their endowments are not their own. We're all given talents, but do we own them? You wouldn't be alive if it wasn't for God. Strength, time, intellect are but lent treasures. They belong to who? God. And it should be the resolve of every youth to put them to the highest use. He is a branch from which God expects fruit, a steward whose capital must yield increase, a light to illuminate the world's darkness. Every youth, every child has a work to do for the honor of God and the uplifting of humanity. There is now need of men who, like Daniel, will do and dare. A pure heart, a strong, fearless hand are wanted in the world today. God designed that men should be constantly, what? Improving. Daily reaching a higher point in the scale of excellence. He will help us if we seek to help ourselves. Did you know that old saying, God helps those who help themselves, is actually a quote from Ellen White and the Bible? Our hope of happiness in two worlds depends upon the improvement in this one. Wow. Did you know that your happiness in heaven is dependent on how willing you are to let go of things here? People who have suffered less and given up less here will not have the same enjoyment as people who gave up everything here, because our happiness there depends on our happiness here and what we do here. Dear youth, God calls upon you to do a work which through His grace you can do. Present your bodies a living sacrifice, wholly acceptable unto God, which is your reasonable service. This is not unreasonable. This is reasonable. Stand forth in your God-given manhood and womanhood. Show a purity of tastes, appetite, and habits that bear comparison with whose? Daniel's.

God will reward you with calm nerves, a clear brain, an uncompared judgment. Keep perceptions, keen perceptions. The youth of today, whose principles are firm and unwavering, will be blessed with health of body, mind, and soul. Hebrews 12:1-6. Wherefore, seeing we also are compassed about with so great a cloud of witnesses, let us lay aside every weight and the sin which doth so easily beset us, and let us run with patience the race that is set before us. How do you run with patience? That seems like an oxymoron. But we need to run fervently, but at the same time, persevere with patience, because the way is rough. It's toilsome. There's challenges and dangers, and we need to not give up. Look unto who? Jesus. When we're reading about the path, it said as long as they kept their gaze on Jesus, the author and finisher of our faith, who for the joy that was set before him endured the cross, despising the shame, and is set down at the right hand of the throne of God. For consider him that endureth such contradiction of sinners against himself, yes, lest ye be wearied and faint in your minds. Ye have not yet resisted unto blood, striving against sin. And ye have forgotten the exhortation which speaketh unto you as unto children. My son, despise not thou the chastising of the Lord, nor faint when thou art rebuked of him. For whom the Lord loveth, he what? Chasteneth. And scourgeth every son whom he, what? Receiveth. God does not ask us to do detrimental things. He asks us to let go of the things that are detriments to us. We are in the day of what? It is a solemn day. A day of self-introspection. There has been many powerful messages at this camp meeting this week. I'm sure all of us have been blessed by them. And I pray it has encouraged you to walk closer with Christ and let nothing else take your attention. Please stand with me as we pray. Our heavenly, gracious, patient, loving Father, we are in the Day of Atonement. We are being judged now, and you have waited on your people to get ready. We apologize that we have been so slothful, that we are so hard of hearing, that we hold on to these sins that gratify us, that we haven't let go, that we haven't dropped the wagons, the luggage, our shoes, and our socks just yet, but give us strength to do so. Help us not to wait for all of our friends and our church members or even the entire church to get revived, but realize this is an individual work, and you give each and every one of us the power to gain victory. I pray that you would be with each and every one of us and each and every one of the people here as they travel back home, that you'd give them a double portion of your Spirit, that you would guide them in their own study, in their own walk, and their own perseverance, that they would not get weary, that they would push on to the end, that they would study to show themselves approved unto you, that they would have a faith that works. Be with each of us now as we part. And if we don't see each other again on this world, that we would see each and every one of us together in heaven.

It is so good to be back. Welcome back to Through Different Eyes, a program that is dedicated to communicating God's way of seeing life situations, God's understanding about why things happen, and God's way of healing. Many people experience it. Few know how to deal with it in a healing way. What am I talking about? Fear. It's all around us. Believe it or not, it's here because of the hatred of a loser of the war in heaven. Many of you have heard this before, but I'm going to read it, and please join me. Read it from Revelation chapter 12. Revelation chapter 12, verses 7 through 12, where we actually read the account of the devil, Satan, being cast from heaven. And there was war in heaven. Michael and his angels fought against the dragon, and the dragon fought and his angels, and prevailed not, neither was their place found any more in heaven. And the dragon, the great dragon, was cast out, that old serpent called the devil and Satan, which deceiveth the whole world. He was cast out into the earth, and his angels were cast out with him. And I heard a loud voice saying in heaven, now is come salvation and strength and the kingdom of our God and the power of his Christ. For the accuser of our brethren, the old devil, is cast down, which accused men before our God day and night, and they overcame him by the blood of the Lamb, by the word of their testimony. And they loved not their lives unto the death. Therefore rejoice, you heavens, and you that dwell in them. Woe to the inhabitants of the earth and of the sea. For the devil is come down unto you, having great wrath, because he knows that he has but a short time. And since that old dragon called the devil and Satan was cast to this earth, and God is beyond his reach, Satan is furiously pursuing the worst possible course to cause our Heavenly Father pain, hurting and destroying people like you and me, the objects of God's everlasting love, the people he loved so much that he gave his only begotten Son to deliver from sin and death. That includes us, dear friends, whether we've embraced Christianity or not. One of the cruelest tactics that the enemy is using is to lead people to fear. Satan and his evil partners delight in doing whatever they can to keep us from having a courageous and peace-filled experience, the experience that God originally designed us to have, a peace that

that is free from all fear of evil, a courage that is undaunted by outward appearances. Jesus foretold in Luke 21:26, and I'm going to read there if you would want to look with me. Luke chapter 21:26, he shared these incredible words talking about the last days of Earth's history. And there he says this, "Men's hearts failing them for fear, and for looking after those things which are coming on the earth, for the powers of heaven shall be shaken." This verse also speaks of fear's twin sister, if you caught it, "for looking after those things which are coming on the earth." What do we call it when someone is looking after those things that haven't happened yet, and they are concerned about them? Things they perceive are coming down the pike. I think you may have gotten it. The term we use is called worry, fear's twin sister. And we're seeing it all around us, aren't we? We're living in a world filled with fear and worry, where megabucks are being spent on guns and ammo, sophisticated alarm systems, psychiatrists, psychologists, and counselors. We've got the DSM-4, that's the Diagnostic and Statistical Manual, Volume 4. It's the psychiatrist's Bible. We have medical dictionaries filled with labels of all kinds of fear and worry-related disorders. We've got aerophobia, the fear of flying. We have acrophobia, the fear of heights. We have agoraphobia, the fear of open spaces. We have entomophobia, the fear of insects. We have pathophobia, the fear of disease. We have bathophobia, the fear of deep water. We have monophobia, the fear of loneliness, and the list goes on and on and on. You know, friend, the older that I get, the more thankful I am to have heard and embraced the good news that God offers every single one of us, His unchanging promises of His Word. One specifically that I want to share right now, found in Isaiah 41:10. And again, turn in your Bibles to Isaiah 41:10. Some of you may have this memorized. Some of you may have never heard it before. But I want to read it to you. Isaiah chapter 41, verse 10 says this, "Fear thou not, for I am with you. Be not dismayed, for I am thy God. I will strengthen thee, yea, I will help thee, yea, I will uphold thee with the right hand of my righteousness." Can't you just picture this? God holding you, holding me in His precious, most powerful right hand, telling us, "Fear thou not, for I am with you. Be not dismayed, for I am your God. I will strengthen you. Yes, I will help you. Yes, I will uphold you with the right hand of my righteousness." I like that, don't you? You know, it's such a relief to know that Christ Jesus came to earth, lived and died to bring men and women freedom from the fear that so many people are struggling with, to bring them peace that contains the undaunted courage of God Himself. Freedom from fear and worries of all kinds, including the king of all fears, the fear of death. I love the picture that Hebrews chapter 2, verses 14 and 15 is painting for us. Please turn with me if you've got your Bible. If not, write this down so that you can look it up after you've heard the rest of this program. Hebrews chapter 2, the beautiful picture here, starting at verse 14. A picture of Christ's healing sacrificial work for each one of us. I'm reading now verse 14. "For as much then as the children are partakers of flesh and blood,
he, Jesus, also himself likewise took part of the same,

that through death he might destroy him that had the power of death, that is the devil, and deliver them through fear of death were all their lifetime subject to bondage. Amazing. Beautiful. I like that, don't you? Christ not only dying the death penalty that we deserve on the cross of Calvary, not only dying there so that we could have life, but also through his death, through the life he lived also before he died, freeing us from the fear of death, freeing us from the bondage that has been brought to so many people. I like that, and I'm grateful for it. Dear friends, in the upcoming presentations of Through Different Eyes, we're going to explore God's Word, the Bible, and answer four very important questions in the arena of fear. Here they are. Number one, the four major areas of fear to which all of us are most susceptible. Number two, the Lord's response to each of these fears. Number three, where fear originates. And number four, how to cooperate with God's work to free us from all of our fears and worries. I hope that you'll take the time to tune in to Through Different Eyes and consider the fear-relieving insights from God's Word that are upcoming. In the meantime, here's the promise of God from Proverbs 1:33. Whoso hearkeneth unto me, whoever listens to me, shall dwell safely and will be quiet, be secure, without fear of evil. God bless you, dear friends. May he richly strengthen you and give you hope, courage, and strength.

Now, here are some interesting ironies. True unity requires division. Sounds counterintuitive, it sounds crazy, but true unity requires division. Again, think back to Amos chapter 3. Can two walk together unless they be agreed? If there's not agreement, and you keep walking toward the light and someone else wants to walk in darkness, chooses to reject the Word of God while you accept the Word of God, it requires division.

Tonight, it's a totally different kettle of fish. And I'm afraid it's going to be a hair-raising week. So, I would beg you to bring a few seatbelts along and fasten them. Because, as the introduction said, we build and we build, which means it gets bigger and worse as we go along. So I apologize for that, and most of all, I apologize for what I'm going to say. It's not easy to say what I'm going to say, but I feel that it needs to be said. I think we are living in the most interesting times in the history of the world. And even the Bible says that the patriarchs and the prophets of old longed for this day that we are living in. It really is a fascinating time. But I know that if you tell the truth, there will always be those who are hurt by the truth. And I want to assure you that I belong to that category. I was hurt by this truth, very hurt by this truth, very angry about this truth. And so you're welcome to be angry with me, but don't be angry with the truth. Because if it's truth, then it's worth buying. If it's not truth, how do you determine whether it's truth? Well, there are only three definitions of truth in the Bible. The one says that Jesus is the way, the truth, and the life. And the second truth is, thy word is truth. And in Psalms 119, all thy commandments are truth. Those are the only three definitions that we have in the Bible. And test everything I say by the word, because I'm not going to indoctrinate you. I'm going to give you facts. And then you look at the facts and you see whether the facts correlate with the word, and if they do, buy it. If it doesn't, reject it. So tonight, if you feel that you are being trodden on, that's not my intention. The truth will set you free, and the truth is a cleaver that cleaves to the marrow and to the bone. And it costs something. It is not free. Salvation is free, but it costs something. And how much does it cost? The Bible tells us what it costs. It costs everything you have. Everything. When you dig in that field, when you dig in that word, and you discover the treasure which is beyond human comprehension, you go and you sell how much? All. To get the treasure. It's free, but it costs you something. Right, the twin pillars of the Reformation. I'm going to let history talk tonight. This is a history lesson. And therefore, please see it as a history lesson and not as an attack.

on the planet. And he says that if you do not know something, the time of ignorance God winks at. But if you know and you do it not, then it be for you sin. So, I'm not knocking anyone. I'm just telling you what history tells us. So, what is the Reformation? What is the Reformation all about? Or what was it about? Is it some event that took place 400 years ago and people have forgotten it? Well, today we still have Protestant churches, don't we? Don't we have Protestant churches in the world? How many of us belong to Protestant churches, may I ask? There are quite a couple of hands that are going up. May I be very naughty and ask another question? What are you protesting against? Well, we've had quite a few hands. And if you ask that question, it brings a little chuckle. Because really, nobody is protesting anymore. Because I believe that Protestantism has been virtually eradicated. And we need to know why the reformers were Protestants. Now, what does it mean to be a Protestant? You know, it has this negative image. You're protesting. No, Protestantism is not only negative, it is also positive. And if it were not positive, then it wouldn't be Protestantism. Well, let's have a look at this definition. It says, Protestantism has a positive and a negative meaning. Pro means being for something. And testari, to bear witness. So a true Protestant is a witness for the truth. That's what it means to be protestari, to be a Protestant. And that which is simply a negation of error is not true Protestantism. The true Protestant will bear primarily a positive message. His attitude will be that of his master who said, I came not to judge the world, but to save the world. Now, that doesn't mean that error mustn't be exposed. But you expose error by means of truth. You must be protestari, and the protestari exposes the error. Now, where did things start to go wrong in this world? And why was it necessary to have a protestari and a protest? Well, it all started off long ago in history. There was a man by the name of Augustine, and he wrote a book, The City of God. And in this book, Augustine expounded a theology that the church was the kingdom of God, and the kingdom of God found its reality in the church. So the theology of Augustine places the emphasis on the church as the kingdom of God, declaring that Christ was already reigning with his saints and that the resurrection was of dead souls to spiritual life. So there was a mythology involved here. The church was encouraged to assume the rulership of the nations, and instead of carrying the gospel to the world, church leaders began to seek prestige and power by political intrigue. And the result was the Dark Ages. So here you have this mega structure developing, trying to incorporate the entire world as the city of God, the kingdom of God, as it were. And that which is in the Bible about the coming kingdom and about a death and a resurrection was spiritualized away to fit into the confines of this theology. Well, as this power base grew in the world, voices started arising, complaining about the state of affairs. And one of the first voices was that of the Waldenses. And the Waldenses were ruthlessly persecuted. There are some that say the Waldenses only came here around the Middle Ages. No, they can be traced back right to the beginning, to the 4th century, even to the 3rd century, some say. So the Waldenses gave a clear

witness against Antichrist and said the system had become an Antichrist system. Joachim added his voice, and the books of Daniel and Revelation became important. And then the morning star of the Reformation, Wycliffe, rose up and started adding his voice to that of the Waldenses and the others before him. This message went from England, and it came to the Hussites via the students of Wycliffe. And there this great movement started in those countries like Czechoslovakia and the Czech Republic today and those Central European nations. This message was ruthlessly suppressed, and then it surfaced again with the great reformers, Luther, Knox, Calvin, Baxter, Cranmer. Some of these names are well known, and some of them have been lost in the sands of time. You know, if you speak about the Cranmers and the Latimers and the Rogers of this world, huh? Who's that? Well, I think it's time that these names were resurrected. Something surely must happen. Now, the Reformation rests on two discoveries. And this is what fueled the Reformation. Now, the first discovery is obvious. That's the discovery of Christ, the centrality of Christ, the centrality of the Word, the centrality of salvation in Christ. That was the pillar on which the Reformation stood. And it got a few, you know, power words like sola Christos, Christ and Christ alone. Sola gratia, saved by grace and grace alone. Sola scriptura, the Bible and the Bible alone. These are the great watchwords of this tremendous discovery. And the second one was equally important in binding the Reformation together. Of course, without the message, it couldn't stand at all. And that was the discovery and the identity of the Antichrist. And this is what bound the whole reformatory movement together. This is just historic fact. So the discovery of the all-sufficiency of Christ rested on the Word of God, the Bible, and the Bible alone, which provided the weapons of warfare. And the discovery of the identity of the Antichrist united the Reformation in opposition to this perceived common enemy. And that was the basis which fueled the Reformation. It's interesting that on the first point, there were differences amongst the reformers. Sometimes hectic differences. And they were at loggerheads on many of the details of the plan of salvation. But when it came to the identity of the Antichrist, they were at unison, every single one of them. We read in Grattan Guinness' famous book, Romanism and the Reformation, and you know, I'm going to quote a lot from history tonight. Old history. History that has been lost in the sands of time. Some of this history cannot even be found in modern textbooks or encyclopedias. Many of these books have been rewritten to take out the sting. So if you want to get to the real history of what happened, you have to get to those moldy books. You know what a book smells like when it's old? It has that moldy smell to it. And that's what you need. Well, he writes, and I'm going to quote him. The Reformation of the 16th century, which gave birth to Protestantism, was based on Scripture. It gave back to the world the Bible. It taught the Scriptures. It exposed the errors and corruption of Rome by the use of the sword of the Spirit. Now, this was written 120 years ago. It applied the prophecies and accepted their practical guidance. Such reformation work requires to be done afresh. We have suffered prophetic anti-papal truth to be too much forgotten. This generation is dangerously latitudinarian, indifferent to truth and error on points on which Scripture is tremendously decided and absolutely clear. Now, here was one of the last great Reformation champions, Grattan Guinness. That generation is gone. It doesn't exist anymore. And why have we become dangerously latitudinarian?

Tertullian. He writes, "Our Reformed faith is thus endangered both from without and from within, and it can be defended only by a resolute return to the true witness borne by saints and martyrs of other days. We must learn afresh from the divine prophecy." Notice the emphasis they put on prophecy. "God's estimate of the character of the Church of Rome, if we would be moved afresh to be witnesses for Christ as against this great apostasy." You know, this sounds like something of bygone days, something that has to be forgotten. This hatchet has been buried. What is all this hype about? "We feel constrained to renew the grand old protest to which the world owes its modern acquisition of liberty, knowledge, peace, and prosperity. We recognize it as a patent and undeniable fact that the future of our race lies not with papists but with Protestants. Its leading nations this day are not papal Italy, Spain, and Portugal, but Protestant Germany, England, and America." Well, if we look at those Protestant nations today, how are things going? Are they going very well? Read your newspapers and ask yourselves what has happened. He continues to say that Romanism is apostate Latin Christianity and not general Christianity. It is very specific. He says the Reformation was a return to primitive or non-apostate Christianity. One feature of this great movement was the abandonment of the issue of Latin in public worship and the translation of the scriptures into living languages, so that all nations might read the word of God in their own tongue and understand for themselves its sacred messages. And with this Reformation, the names of, and then he rattles them off, Luther, Calvin, Knox, Tyndall, all of these peoples, Cranmer, Hooper, and some of them martyrs, some of them died for this very reason. So here was a scripture-based movement, and it was being held back by the fact that the word was not available. It had been lost in the sands of time. It was based on Latin scriptures, and nobody understood the dead language. And when truth was revived, almost like in the days of Israel when Ezra found the scribes and he said, "Here is the word, they've been lost, these words, here they are again." So it happened here in history. And it was as if all the powers of hell were let loose. Poor old Tyndall, who wrote that Bible in English so meticulously. Poor old Tyndall, he was strangled alive and tied to a stake and burned to death. And poor old Wycliffe, before him, he'd written it, and they dug up his bones many years later and burnt them as well for giving the Bible in a known tongue. Now, if we jump for a moment into the present time, and we come to our present time in 2007, we had the news that the Pope revives the Latin Mass. And if we read at the bottom here, it is a decision in the last two lines there, motu proprio, which means he made it of his own accord. You can go back to the Latin Mass. It's like we're taking a step back. Protestantism at its birth and in the 16th century was far more than a mere negation of popery. It was the bursting into the life of the latent truths of Scripture that rent the papacy by reason of the explosive power of life itself. And the question is, did it change anything in the doctrinal positions of the Church of Rome? This is a question we have to ask ourselves. Did it change anything? The man who thinks he can be a Protestant and yet reject the Bible, this is written 120 years ago, reject the Bible or some portion of it, is making a profound mistake. True Protestantism cannot be anti-Catholic. It also must be anti-modernist, anti-evolutionist, and against every evil that is sapping the life of the Christian churches of today. At the same time, it must be in favor of every good thing, prayer, Bible study, all that is meant by Christian service. That is the Protestantism that is so sorely
need it. Now, if we

Look at the world churches today. Isn't one after the other accepting all the modern theisms? Isn't evolutionism a dogma of the churches today? Isn't it a synod decision in most churches today which supports evolution rather than what Genesis says? Isn't that so? And so you can go down the line, and it seems as if things have radically changed, and if this definition is true, well, then there are very few Protestants around. Luther never felt strong, says Grattan Guinness, and free to war against the papal apostasy till he recognized the Pope as Antichrist. Now that's ludicrous. That's ludicrous. Today, nobody believes that. That's ridiculous. The churches today, well, I would go as far as to say 96%, maybe 97% of the Christian world today is dispensationalist. That's the bulk of Christianity. That includes just about everyone. That includes the entire evangelical world. They're dispensationalists. That includes the Pentecostal world. That they are dispensationalists. That includes the Baptist world. They are dispensationalists. Were they dispensationalists at their inception? The answer is no. Then what has happened? Either these reformers were all wrong. Phew, that would be a relief. And they died in vain. Or the reformers were right. And then we have a problem. Because 96 to 97% of the Christian world today no longer believes what the reformers taught on this issue. They believe in futurism, which is dispensationalism. The Antichrist will come in the future. He will come from the tribe of Dan or something similar. And he will come after the rapture of the Christian church. They will be gone. So it doesn't even affect them. It has something to do with the Jews, nothing to do with Christianity. And the generations that have gone by, including the whole of the Reformation generation, was barking up the wrong tree. You see, the Antichrist is future. He's still coming. Now, a couple of years ago, some of the mainline churches might still have believed preterism, that the Antichrist was a Greek king, Antiochus Epiphanes IV, who was active in desecrating the temple in Jewish times, in Greek times, and therefore he was in the past. So the Antichrist was put into the past by some, and then thrown into the future by others. And today, as the mainline churches saw, well, our churches are getting emptier and emptier and emptier. They all jumped onto the bandwagon of dispensationalism. That is the vogue of the day. So this is no longer modern theology. It was then that he burnt the papal bull when he realized this. Knox's first sermon, the sermon which launched him on his mission as a reformer, was on the prophecies concerning the papacy. The reformers embodied their interpretations of prophecy in their confessions of faith. Calvin in his institutes, all the reformers were unanimous in the matter. Even the mild and cautious Melanchthon, the friend of Martin Luther. You know, Martin Luther was like my wife. We all need good breaks in our life. And she's my brakes. They're worn out already, my poor wife. But Melanchthon was like that, a meek and mild one, and Luther was the tempestuous one. And even he was assured of these prophecies. And if we look at modern theology, well, then they were all wrong, every single one of them. Now, how much emphasis did they place on prophecy? Were they perhaps just guessing? Did they have a feeling because of the excesses of the papacy in the Middle Ages? So was it just discontent that drove them in this direction?
Or was there something

something more serious? And we have to ask ourselves that question. Did these people die in vain? Did they not die in vain? These are important questions. Martin Luther said, look at the book of Daniel. You know, Martin Luther looked at the book of Revelation. He couldn't make head or tail of it. He says, this can't be right. This can't be in the Bible. And so people often quote him as saying he discarded the book of Revelation. No. Martin Luther translated the New Testament, and then he started with the Old Testament, and he was so excited by the book of Daniel that he took it as number one. He translated it first so that the people could read it. He said, this is the book that everybody must have. Everybody must read Daniel. And when he studied Daniel, and when the theologians of his day studied Daniel, suddenly the book of Revelation opened. And instead of being a closed book, it became an open book. And Martin Luther was so excited later by the book of Revelation that when they published his first New Testament, it was covered in pictures taking the scenes from the book of Revelation. Listen to what he writes. Therefore, we bid that all earnest Christians read the book of Daniel, to whom it will be a consolation and a great prophet in these last miserable times. 400 years ago, he would have to live today to see what's going on. But when these things begin to come to pass, look up and lift up your heads, because your redemption is at hand. For the same reason we find in Daniel that all the dreams and visions, how fearful they might be, end always in joy and gladness with the coming of Christ and his kingdom. Yea, for that chief article of faith, the coming of Christ, these visions were given, explained, and recorded. Martin Luther played a tremendous role in the Reformation, and he placed a tremendous emphasis on prophecy and on the second coming of Christ. Those were the issues which kept them firing away. Martin Luther wrote Schriften, volume 22. He wrote in 1538, in commenting on the prevalent godlessness, he said, I hope that that day is not far off and we shall still see it. He had a second coming expectation. I hope the last day will not tarry over 100 years, 400 years later, because God's word will be taken away again and a great darkness will come for the scarcity of ministers of the word. We have more ministers today than in any other time in history, and I would like to be so bold tonight as to say his words have been fulfilled. That's quite a statement if you take all the preaching that is being done in the world. He wrote, O Christ, my Lord, look down upon us and bring upon us thy day of judgment and destroy the brood of Satan in Rome. You could go to jail for saying that today. It would be classified as hate speech. But fortunately, I'm just reading history. There sits the man of whom the Apostle Paul wrote in 2 Thessalonians that he will oppose and exalt himself above all that is called God, that man of sin, that son of perdition. What else is papal power but sin and corruption? It leads souls to destruction under thine own name, O Lord. I hope that day of judgment is soon to dawn. Things can and will not become worse than they are at this time. The papal see is practicing iniquity to its heights. It suppresses the law of God and exalts his commandments above the commandments of God. Wow! That's a fascinating statement. Archaic, old-fashioned, out of tune. We have to ask ourselves these questions. They're serious questions. Let's jump to modern times. Let's jump to the American pastor. I'm not here to knock anyone. I'm just showing how times have changed. This is none other than Rick Warren writing in Purpose Driven Life, page 285. And I took a photostat so that people could read it for themselves. It says there, when the disciples, in the second paragraph there, wanted to talk about prophecy, Jesus quickly switched the conversation to evangelism. He wanted them to concentrate on their mission in the world. He said, in essence, the details of my return are none of your business. What is your business is the mission I've given you. Focus on that. Because no one knows the day or the hour. So

Don't worry about all this prophecy. If you want Jesus to come back sooner, focus on fulfilling your mission, not figuring out prophecy. Purpose-driven life, page 286. Martin Luther said, study the prophecies. The modern theologians say, we need a different form of Christianity today. We are not so hooked up on prophecy. That's quite interesting. If you take that the whole world is so hooked on prophecy, but they're hooked on a different kind of prophecy. They're hooked on futurism, some of them perhaps on preterism, but nobody's hooked on this kind of prophecy. What does the Bible say about prophecy? 2 Peter 1 verse 19, we have also a more sure word of prophecy, whereunto you do well that you take heed, as unto a light that shineth in a dark place, until the day dawn and the day star arise in your hearts. The Bible says, study your prophecy. For prophecy came not in old time, but by the will of man, but holy men of God spoke as they were moved by the Holy Ghost. 2 Peter 1:21. So the Bible says, study the prophecies. Martin Luther said, study the prophecies. Look in the book of Daniel. Martin Luther, 1483, 1546. Wow, time flies. 400 years ago. He proved by the revelations of Daniel and St. John, by the epistles of Paul, Peter, Jude, that the reign of the Antichrist predicted and described in the Bible was the papacy. He must have been wrong. He must have been wrong if 96% of Christianity today says there's no such thing in the Bible. He must have been wrong. He must have been misreading Daniel in the Revelation. He must have been misreading. He must have been misreading what these people were saying. And all the people said, amen. The holy terror seized souls. It was Antichrist whom they beheld seated in the pontifical throne. This new idea, which derived greater strength from the prophetic descriptions launched forth by Luther into the midst of his contemporaries, inflicted the most terrible blow on Rome. This is history. This is what happened historically. This is where we're heading. This is taken from the very first printing of Martin Luther's book, the Bible, which is God's book, not even his book. And what is this? This is a depiction of the woman standing on the moon with the 12 stars and the dragon spewing out water to overcome the woman. This is straight from the book of Revelation. Here he is, and he's showing the beast with the seven heads, with the woman riding upon it, with the triple crown, which is the papal triple crown, the woman, the church, riding on this beast, this political entity, and the kings of the world bowing down in reverent obedience. Taken straight from the book of Revelation and applying the prophecy to the papacy. This is his first printing. This is the first great Bible. Here's another illustration from Martin Luther's Bible. On the left over there, we have Jesus driving the money exchangers out of the temple. And on the right, you have his representative inviting the money exchangers into the temple by contrast. And then he has that little dog at the bottom. Fascinating illustrations.

of these great reformers, they all said exactly the same thing. And today, they are condemned as being in error. All right, so what did Martin Luther and all these reformers see in the books of Daniel and in the Revelation? Was there something which the modern theologians perhaps are missing? In Daniel chapter 7, you have a prophecy about the little horn power. And the reformers were all unanimous in saying that this little horn power pointed to the papacy. Now, was it conjecture or was it based on the Bible? And these are the questions we have to ask ourselves. And he shall be diverse from the first. The other horns referred to in the Bible all referred to secular powers, but this one was going to be different. And here are the attributes. I'm just going to run through them quickly for you. It arises out of the fourth beast. And the fourth beast they identified as Rome. So they said it was a Roman power. It arises among the ten horns. I considered the horns, and behold, there came up among them another little horn, verse 8, Daniel chapter 7. So they were saying, well, the fourth beast is Rome, and there are ten horns, ten kingdoms. The Roman Empire had been divided up into ten by the barbarians. And after it, there came this little horn. After the ten horns, another shall arise after them, verse 24. So after the division of the Roman Empire, there would arise this little horn. And this one was to be different from the other horns. He will be diverse from the first, verse 24. These are the characteristics which the reformers used to identify the Antichrist. He's more stout than the others. And that we find in verse 20. So he has political clout. He can set up kings. He can depose kings. He has the power to do that. He can divide territories. Which power did that? They attributed it to the papal power. He uprooted three kingdoms before whom three fell. Well, it's history that the Ostrogoths, the Visigoths, and the Vandals were opposed to the system's rise, and that they were eradicated in order to give horn status, and horn in the Bible by definition is political status to the system. And then he had eyes like the eyes of a man, and he spoke great words against the Most High. We find that in verse 8 and verse 25. In this horn were the eyes like the eyes of a man, and a mouth speaking great things against the Most High. Verse 25, I'll show you what the reformers did with that one. It's quite interesting. And he will wear out the saints. This power will make war against God's people. Now, it's fascinating that preterism and futurism leave out the entire spectrum of Christianity. He will change times and laws. He will think to change times and laws. Verse 25, which power would have the cheek to attack God's law? What other attributes does it have? It would rule for a time, times, and half a time. They shall be given into his hand until a time, times, and the dividing of time. Verse 25. Today, we make that a literal 3.5 years and apply it to the Antichrist power, which will come sometime after the rapture. The reformers had a totally different view on that, as we will see. It shall devour the whole earth. This is interesting. The fourth beast, which shall be different, shall devour the whole earth and shall trample it and crush it, and it will exist until the end, until the Ancient of Days came. So it arises out of the fourth beast, out of the Greek, the Roman Empire. It reigns until when? Until the coming of Christ. But here we have a problem, because modern theology says something else. He's going to come in the future. And then his dominion will be taken away at the end of time. The judgment shall sit, and they shall take away his dominion to consume and destroy it unto the end. Now, the reformers were so adamant about this prophecy that they decided to put it in stone. And so, in their main seat of Protestantism, which was Nuremberg in Germany, they decided to get the

sculptor of his day to put it in stone above the Rathaus. And there it is in Nuremberg to this day, standing there as a silent witness. Now, let me just give you the citation here. It says, the Rathaus, or the town hall, with three magnificent Doric portals over which the prophetic beasts of Daniel are carved, these impressive figures authorized by the city council were sculpted by the well-known artist Leonard Kern. When? 1617. That's almost 400 years ago. And there they stood, silent witnesses to the theology of the reformers. Under the building are vaulted dungeons and chambers of torture earlier employed by the Holy Office of the Inquisition, that is, for the prosecution of dissenters and confessors of the Reformed faith. So here they turned the tables, and where there were dungeons of torture, here they put their theology in stone. Now let's have a look at these. And the idea came to me, I wonder how many people today, 400 years later, would even know what it stands for. And it puzzled me and tickled me, and so we got a couple of friends together and we went there to find out. Well, here they are, all these magnificent portals of the Reformation, and here's the one portal depicting the first two beasts of Daniel chapter 7. And if you look on the left there, you can see a figure and a lion with eagle's wings. And on the right, there's a bear with three ribs in his mouth. And if you go to the other side, well, there you will see another figure on the left, a leopard beast with four heads. And you have another figure next to it. And on the right over there, you have the terrible beast with the ten horns and another figure next to it. And they wanted to make sure we don't forget. So they put next to the one on the left there, next to the leopard beast, they put Alexander the Great so that posterity wouldn't forget. They said, that's Greece. And next to the next one, they put Julius Caesar just to make sure that people don't forget we're dealing with Rome. So let's have a look at them. There's the lion with eagle wings, the first beast. Next to him, none other than Nebuchadnezzar. Who did they say it was? Babylon. They said it represented Babylon. On the other side, they put Cyrus the Great. The second beast, they said, was Medo-Persia. And then on the other portal, the four-headed leopard beast of Daniel chapter 7, they put right there, Alexander the Great. And on the other side, they put Julius Caesar and the terrible beast with the ten horns, amongst which came up another little horn. So the little horn was definitely Roman. It wasn't Greek. Now that's a problem. Because if preterism is right, then the little horn must be Greek and he must come out of the third beast and not out of the fourth beast. If futurism is right, well, then we have even a bigger problem because then all the beasts are gone and there is no fourth beast, then it must come out of nothing. So here we have a problem. We have a theological problem. Daniel 7 verse 8, I considered the horns, and behold, there came up among them another little horn, before whom there were three of the first horns plucked up by the roots. And behold, in this horn were eyes like the eyes of a man and a mouth speaking great things. And there they've depicted it. And note how cute they were. They put the little face on that horn. Did you see that? They were very cute, these reformers. They didn't want us to forget. So I wondered whether people had perhaps forgotten. And by the way, this theology must be wrong, because 96% of Christianity, maybe 97-98%, doesn't believe it. It must be wrong. So this interpretation is a problem. So let's go and ask the people, what's happening over here? Can anybody please tell us? So we stopped the people of Nuremberg and we asked them some questions. Excuse me, young girls, young men, old men, teachers,
tour guides.

0: house tour guides. Could you tell us what this means? Have you any idea as to what is going on? As to what is happening over there? Ooh, what's that? It's weird. These old folks really were weird when they put all those things up there. And they're laughing. We had amazing stories come out. What does this represent? Who are these 10 horns? What's that little horn coming up amongst them? Well, here is the Rathaus. And let's have a look at this interview. Underneath is written what these people are saying. Obviously, most of them are German. There's just one that could speak English. One was Spanish. We didn't include them. And many, many we didn't include. We asked hordes of people. By the way, how many could tell us what it was? Not one. Not one. Let's have a look.
1: Yes. Do you know, do you have an idea what does it mean, these two sculptures?
2: I don't know what it means.
3: Markus, Lukas, Johannes, Matthäus.
1: Ja, das
3: die Bibel nie gelesen, ich bin Protestant.
1: Ja, das sind die vier. 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
0: 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Und die Tiere und die Menschen, also diese Figuren oben, welche Bedeutung?
1: Wissen Sie nicht.
0: Ich danke Ihnen sehr herzlich.
2: Isn't that incredible? Not even the tour guide. And we knocked and we knocked and we knocked and said, please, we need the tour guide. The tour guide came out, as you saw. Has anybody ever explained this to you as tour guide? No. You are responsible for the dungeons down there? Yep. Do you know what it means? No. The other man said, Neptune. Perhaps it's Neptune. It's amazing. Nobody remembers. And that's why I'm doing these lectures. I think it's time we remembered. There are three. I'm going to read to you what the reformers are writing. And I'm going to tell you what the Reformation stood for. And if it is logical, and if it's Bible-based, and if it's accurate, well, then there's something seriously wrong with the times in which we are living. There are three distinct sets of prophecies. This is written 120 years ago. Of the rise, character, deeds, and doom of Romanism. And this man belonged to the great Church of England. The first is found in the book of Daniel, the second in the epistle of Paul, and the third in the letters of the Apocalypse of John. And no one of these three is complete in itself. It is only by combining their separate features that we obtain the perfect portrait. Daniel's foreview presents the political character and relations of Romanism. The Apostle Paul's foreview, on the other hand, gives the ecclesiastical character and relations of the power. And John's prophecies, both in Revelation 13 and 17, present the combination of both, the mutual relations of the Latin Church and the Roman state. So there are three distinct sets of prophecies. And there in this horn were the eyes like the eyes of a man and a mouth speaking pompous words, Daniel 7 verse 8. Let's read what the reformers wrote. This is a summary of the Reformation theology. The rule of Rome, we repeat, has never ceased. It was a secular pagan power for 5 or 6 centuries. It has been an ecclesiastical and apostate Christian power ever since. The rule of Rome revived in a new form and was as real under the popes as of the 13th century as it had been under the Caesars of the first. It was as oppressive, cruel, and bloody under Innocent III as it had been under Nero and Domitian. The reality was the same, though the forms had changed. The Caesars did not persecute the witnesses of Jesus more severely and bitterly than did the popes. Diocletian did not destroy the saints or oppose the gospel more than did the Inquisition in the papal days. Rome is one and the same all through, both locally and morally. So they're saying it's the same system. The Pope even has the same title as the Caesars. You can look at the statues of the Caesars. You will find the letters PM, Pontifex Maximus. You look at the statues of the Popes. You find the same letters. PM, Pontifex Maximus. The power symbolized by the proud, intelligent, blasphemous, head-like little horn of the Roman beast. To this he devotes, on the contrary, the greater part of the prophecy. And I must ask you now, and I think we should do the same today. Let's follow the reformers and see what they said. I must ask you now carefully to note the various points that prove that this horn to be a marvelous prophetic symbol or hieroglyph of the Roman papacy, fitting as one of Chubb's keys fits the lock for which it was made perfectly in every part, while it refuses absolutely to adapt itself to any other. Excuse me, what's wrong with this man? 96% of the Christian world says he's wrong. And there must be another solution. These reformers had it wrong. Now, what did you exactly say? He says its place within the body of the fourth empire, biblical or not, comes up in the fourth beast. It doesn't come up in the other beasts. And by the way, you can't be wrong with the beasts because the Bible says itself who these beasts are. You cannot go wrong. The period of its origin, soon after the division of the Roman territory into 10 kingdoms. It arises after these horns. Its nature, different from the other kingdoms, though in some respect like them. It was a horn, but with eyes and a mouth. It would be a kingdom like the rest, a monarchy, but its king would be overseers

eyes, or bishops and prophets. Its moral character: boastful, blasphemous, great words spoken against the Most High. Its lawlessness: it would claim authority over times and laws. We'll get to that. We'll see what they said about it. Its opposition to the saints: it would be a persecuting power, and that for so long a period that it would wear out the saints of the Most High, who would be given into his hand for a time. Its duration: time, times and a half, or 1,260 years. Not 3.5 years. 1,260 years. This was the Reformation position. It would suffer the loss, its doom. It would suffer the loss of its dominions before it was itself destroyed. They will take away its dominion to consume and destroy it to the end. They do all meet in the Roman papacy, Latin language of the Caesar, is the only church that is or ever has been named from a city. The papacy fulfills the first condition thereof. During that time, the 10 kingdoms were forming. The little horn grew up amongst the 10. The papacy developed synchronously with the Gothic kingdoms. So they were basing it on prophecy. Then he says, let's look at Paul's description. Paul's foreview consists of two parts. The first gives a general view of a great apostasy. The second, a carefully drawn portrait of the power in which the apostasy would be headed up. And then he quotes, "Of your own selves shall men arise, speaking perverse things." Futurism. Has that anything to do with Christianity? No. Because it arises after the rapture of the Christian church. But Paul says, out of you Christians, will come this power. So he's saying, of your own selves shall men arise. Now the Spirit speaketh expressly, and I quote Paul, that in the latter times some shall depart from the faith, giving heed to seducing spirits and doctrines of devils, speaking lies in hypocrisy, having their consciences seared with a hot iron, forbidding to marry, and commanding to abstain from meats which God hath created to be received with thanksgiving of them which believe and know the truth. For every creature of God is good, and nothing to be refused if it be received with thanksgiving, for it is sanctified by the word of God and prayer. And then he continues and he says, here we have not only a prediction that there would be an apostasy or a falling away from the faith in the Christian church, but a description of its origin and character. His origin was to be satanic. Its doctrines were to be doctrines of devils or demons. It was to assume authority, to lay down laws and prohibitions. Prominent amongst these was the prohibition of marriage. Marriage, although thus divinely ordained, would be prohibited. And meats, though created to be received with thanksgiving, would be forbidden, certain foods. The substitution of an external religiousness and self-imposed sacrifice in true holiness of heart, speaking lies in hypocrisy, having their consciences seared as with a hot iron. Do they meet in the papacy? Which church forbids its ecclesia to marry? The papacy. Do they have special injunctions in terms of eating and drinking? Yes, they have special fast periods. They have a Lent fast periods. And the ecclesia is subject to specific fasts, as we will see, to this very day in the monasteries, etc. So here is another form of religion. This features of false profession reappears in the corresponding prophecy in 2 Timothy concerning the last days, in which the abettors and adherents of the apostasies are described as men having a form of godliness but denying the power thereof. These men were not then to be open opponents of godliness, but on the contrary, they would be great professors. But the Antichrist power of futurism is an opposer and not a confessor. But 96% of Christianity believes this and not what these reformers believe. And then he quotes the man of sin versus the man of God. The man of sin, like the man of God, has a broad extended meaning. When we read that the man of God may be perfect, thoroughly furnished unto all good works, we do not suppose it means any one individual. Although it has the definite article, it indicates a whole class of men of a certain character, succession, or similar individuals.

a man of sin could be only one, just as the king of England could mean only an individual. The king, on the other hand, may include a whole dynasty. When in speaking of the Jewish tabernacle in the Hebrews, Paul says that into the holiest of all went the high priest alone every year. He includes the entire succession of high priests of Israel. That a singular expression in a prophecy may find its fulfillment in the plurality of individuals is perfectly clear from John's word, as you have heard, that Antichrist shall come, even so now are many Antichrists. You see, a counter-argument was, man of sin is singular, so it can't refer to a system. So the reformers look at the theology and they argue like this. Grammatically, it may mean either an individual or a succession of similar individuals. The context determines that it actually does mean the latter. The mystery of iniquity in which the man of sin was latent was already working in Paul's day, so the Pope of Rome may intimate one single bishop or a long succession of perpetual persons. So the man of sin. This was their argument. He says no duration is mentioned in the prophecy by Paul, only two time limits. Daniel has a duration, but Paul has two time limits. And he quotes, already the apostasy was developing and it would not be destroyed till the advent. Paul, features of Antichrist chronology reveal when it would arise after the fall of Rome and that it would exist to the second coming, compare Daniel, when he would be destroyed. So the two limits said by Paul are identical to the two limits said by Daniel. And the problem is that both preterism and futurism fall outside of the two limits. So who was right? The reformers or the modern theologians? We have to ask ourselves these questions. He sits in the temple of God. I like the argument here. It's logical. You know what? I'm tired of people saying Christianity is a crutch. It's not a crutch, it's a cross. It's tough to be a Christian. He sits in the temple of God. The face of the man of sin is the face of a false apostle, the dark face of a Judas. Written upon the wall of the temple, son of perdition. Did you know that that word occurs only twice, that title in the Bible? One in regard to Judas and one in regard to the Antichrist. Only twice is it used. So he says he sits in the temple, son of perdition. The man of sin is a Judas, a secret enemy, while a seeming friend. A familiar friend, yet a fatal foe who betrays with a kiss and a hail, master. Observe the place occupied by the man of sin, the temple or house of God. Now notice what the reformers said. Please note it very carefully. They said, this is not and cannot be any Jewish temple. This was the position of the Reformation. What is the position of modern theology? What does futurism dictate? What does dispensationalism dictate today? We are going to see a rebuilding of the temple in Jerusalem. All eyes on Jerusalem. And when that temple is rebuilt, Antichrist will come and he will sit in that temple of stone and he will suppress the Jews. Is that the modern theology? Yes or no? That's the modern theology. It's preached by virtually every mega group on the planet, from Pentecostalism through evangelicals, through Baptist theology today. All of them are preaching that message. The reformer says this is not and cannot be any Jewish temple. Why would they say that? They must be wrong. Paul, who uses this expression in his prophetic portrait of Romanism, employs it both in Corinthians and Ephesians with reference to the Christian church. In the second epistle to the Corinthians, writing to Gentile Christians, he says, ye are the temple of the living God.

sitteth in the temple of God, showing himself that he is God or is divine or divine being. There is no article here before the name of God. The expression indicates that the man of sin would show himself by acts and professions to be possessed of superhuman and divine dignity, authority, and power. They were thorough. They were thorough in their Bible study. I like this argument. This is profound. You know, when I read what these reformers wrote, it struck me how deep their theology was. Observe the position of the man of sin. Notice the word sitteth. And connect it with a seat, a word which occurs three times in the New Testament. It is used twice with reverence to the seat in the temple of those who sold doves, who turned the house of God into a house of merchandise and a den of thieves. And once in the sentence, note carefully, the Pharisees sit in Moses' seat. It comes from the Greek katizo. And from katizo comes the word cathedral, the bishop's seat. And also the expression ex cathedra, as when we say the Pope speaks ex cathedra or from his seat officially. There in that exalted cathedral position and claiming to represent God, the man of sin was to act and abide as the pretended vicar but real antagonist of Christ, undermining his authority, abolishing his laws, and oppressing his people. Wow! If this exegesis is correct, then we are in serious trouble today. He says, let's compare what Paul wrote and what Daniel wrote. Both are Roman. The self-exalting horn or head represented by Daniel is Roman. And the other one has a geographical seat. The time when he arises, all of it fits. They have the same chronological point of origin. Both arise on the fall of the individual undivided empire of Rome, and they have the same chronological termination. It ends when Christ comes. Both exalt themselves against God. Daniel mentions the proud words of the blasphemous little horn. Paul, the audacious deeds of the man of sin, showing himself to be divine. Both begin small, inconspicuous powers developed gradually by great influential ones. Both claim to be teachers of men. Please note this one. Daniel's little horn was to have eyes. As a bishop or overseer, the word bishop means overseer. In that he was to have a mouth, that is, he was to be a teacher. While Paul assigns to the man of sin ecclesiastical eminence, a proud position in the temple of God or the Christian church. So here we're talking about a Christian system and not some future system that has nothing to do with Christianity. Both are persecutors. Daniel describes the little horn as a persecutor wearing out the saints, and Paul speaks of the man of sin as opposing and calls him the lawless one. So these are comparisons that cannot just be disregarded. To sum up, the two have the same place, Rome, the same period from the 6th century to the second coming of the Lord in glory, the same wicked character, the same lawlessness, the same self-exultant defiance of God, the same gradual growth from weakness to dominion, the same episcopal pretensions, the same persecuting character, the same twofold doom. Everything fits, slots in. And then he sums it up. He says these resemblances are so important, so numerous, so comprehensive, and exact, as to prove beyond all question that the self-exalting, persecuting power predicted by Daniel and this man of sin foretold by Paul are one and the same power. Even Romanists admit this to be the case and call the power thus doubly predicted the Antichrist. The only thing they do is they throw it into the future or they throw it into the past. This is the Douay Bible. This is the Roman Catholic counter-Bible to the Reformation. It says, he sitteth in the temple of God, etc. By these words he is described to us the great Antichrist. Come from their own Bible notes. But of course, just throw him into the future so that generations of Christians can just sit and not be perturbed
by the power of Antichrist. He has nothing to do with them.

Now, what did the reformers say? Well, let's go to the reformers themselves and see how they argued the point. Nicholas von Amstorff, who was he? He lived from 1483 to 1565, and he was a contemporary of Luther's. He was a theologian in the early Lutheran church, and Luther said of him, "My spirit finds rest in my dear Amstorff." So they were soulmates. Von Amstorff writes, "He, the Antichrist, will be revealed and come to naught before the last day, so that every man shall comprehend and recognize that the Pope is the real true Antichrist and not the vicar of Christ. Therefore, those who consider the Pope and his bishops as Christian shepherds and bishops are deeply in error. But even more are those who believe that the Turk is the Antichrist." Boom! I want to give you the argument of the reformers. Today we have voices which are going up all over the world which are saying Islam is the Antichrist. Right? Have you heard that? Yes. Many churches are beginning to say Islam is the problem. Well, the reformers already said that's nonsense. The Turk stands for Islam. Why are they in error? Because the Turk rules outside of the church and does not sit in the holy place, nor does he seek to bear the name of Christ, but is an open antagonist of Christ and his church. This does not need to be revealed. It is clear and evident because he persecutes Christians openly and not as the Pope does secretly under a form of godliness. Pretty sound argument, as far as I'm concerned. It sounds perfectly logical. Let's go to another reformer, 1570. This is Flacius, who wrote a tractate on Antichrist, and he says, "The sixth and last reason for our separation from the Pope and his followers be this: by many writings of our church, by the divinely inspired word, by prophecies concerning the future, and by the special characteristics of the papacy, it has been profusely and thoroughly proved that the Pope with his prelates and clergy is the real true Antichrist, and that his kingdom is the real kingdom, a never-ceasing fountain and the mother of all abominable idolatry." That's the Reformation position. It's harsh, it's straight, it's direct. This is Georg Nigrinus, 1530 to 1602, an evangelical theologian, and he was also a German. And he used to take up the argument with the Jesuits. So there's a lot of discourse between him and the Jesuits. He says, "The Jesuits claim to be sorely offended and have taken my declaration as an insult and a blasphemy in branding the papacy as the Antichrist, of which Daniel, Paul, Peter, John, and even Christ prophesied." And then he says, "But this is as true as it is that Jesus is the Messiah." Wow! "And I'm prepared to show it even by their own definition of the word Antichrist." These reformers, they didn't mince words. They stood up and they said their thing. This Jesuit further contends that the papacy cannot be Antichrist because the papacy has lasted for centuries. Please listen to his argument. "But that the Antichrist is supposed to reign only 3.5 years. Who teaches that today? The entire world? The entire world? You hear it from every pulpit. And what did the reformer say? He says, "This Jesuit contends that there will be 3.5 years. But no one doubts today that Daniel spoke of year days and not literal days. The prophetic time periods of 42 months, 1,260 days, 1.5 times are prophetic, and according to Ezekiel 4, a day must be taken for a year. Antiochus, their preterist Antichrist, and as many is a type of Antichrist, and as many days as he raged and raved against the Jews, so many years shall spiritual Antiochus, Antichrist, rage in the midst of the Christian church." Fascinating stuff. So they took it for day years. By the way, does the papacy fulfill this condition? When did it arise as a horn? A horn has to have political status, not

just church status. It got its political status in 538 AD under the protection of Belisarius. The Pope sat on his throne and took the titles of the Caesars of Rome and ruled a specific territory, the Papal States. He was a king. 538, he got that power. When the last of the three horns, the Ostrogoths, was destroyed and power was handed to him. And when did he lose political power? 1798, Napoleon captured the Pope, abolished the papal political power, took away the political states, handed them over to Italy, and the political power of the papacy ended in 1798. Precisely 1,260 years. Revelation says that the wound would be healed and the whole world would wander after the beast. That means the horn must rise again. Did he get his political power back? Yes. When? 1929. Mussolini gave him back a portion of the states, the Vatican, which is an independent, sovereign political power. So he fulfills the prophecy precisely, and the reformers identified it as such. Now, let's look at another reformer, David Craterus, 1530. That's the last of the fathers of the Lutheran Church. The Lord himself revealed to Daniel how long the four world kingdoms should exist and how long the little horn should last. This little horn is also described by Paul in 2 Thessalonians, which we are told this is the Antichrist power. The papacy would be fully revealed just before the judgment should take place. We know today that the four monarchies have long passed off the stage of action, that the two-horned beast, which is mentioned in Revelation 13 and which refers to the same powers, cannot last much longer. And so he describes this picture and he says, here we have the story. What did Calvin say? The Presbyterian Church today call themselves Calvinists. Calvin said, some persons think us too severe and censorious when we call the Roman Pontiff Antichrist, but those who are of this opinion do not consider that they bring the same charge of presumption against Paul himself, after whom we speak and whose language we adopt. I shall briefly show, and then he continues to show Paul's words and says exactly what the reformers said. John Knox, he said the papacy was the Antichrist. He said the tyranny which the Pope himself has for so many ages exercised over the church. As with Luther, he concluded that he is the very Antichrist. Imagine this. John Knox comes to Scotland, Catholic country, and he preaches Daniel chapter 7. That's his first sermon. Can you believe that? And the whole of Scotland becomes Protestant. Unbelievable. When last have you heard a sermon on Daniel chapter 7? Is my question today. Thomas Cranmer, Archbishop of Canterbury, whereof it followeth Rome to be the seat of Antichrist and the Pope to be the very Antichrist himself, I could prove the same by many other scriptures, old writers and strong reasons, referring to the prophecies of Daniel and Revelation. Roger Williams, please note who this man is. 1603 to 1683, first Baptist pastor in America. This is what the Baptist church believed. This was a Baptist minister. What magnificent truth is preached. Pastor Williams spoke of the Pope as the pretended vicar of Christ on earth, who sits as God over the temple of God, exalting himself not only above all that is called God, but over the souls and consciences of his vassals, yea, over the Spirit of Christ, over the Holy Spirit, yea, and God himself, speaking against the God of heaven, thinking to change times and laws, but he is the son of perdition. So here we have all these great preachers. This is the Baptist Confession. It states, the Pope of Rome is that man of sin and the son of perdition that exalts himself in the church against Christ and all that is called God, whom the Lord shall destroy with the brightness of his coming. Excuse me, is this being preached?

today from those pulpits? No. This is antiquated, archaic theology. The Westminster Confession. There is no head of the church but the Lord Jesus Christ, nor can the Pope of Rome in any sense be head thereof, but he is that Antichrist, that man of sin and son of perdition that exalts himself in the church against Christ and all that is called God. That's the Westminster Confession of Protestantism. John Wesley. He is in an emphatic sense the man of sin. He increases all manner of sin above measure, and he is too properly styled the son of perdition, as he has caused the death of numberless multitudes, both of his opposers and followers. He it is that exalts himself above all that is called God or that is worshipped, claiming the highest power and the highest honor, claiming the prerogatives which belong to God alone. This is the Reformation position. I would like you to take careful note of what one of the greatest preachers of all time preached. This is Charles Spurgeon. You know, I stand shocked when I hear this man talk. He says, it is the bounden duty of every Christian to pray against Antichrist. Wow. And as to what Antichrist is, no sane man ought to raise a question. Well, isn't it surprising that so many sane men today raise the question? Well, what are you saying to us, Spurgeon? No sane man ought to raise a question. If it be not the popery in the Church of Rome, there is nothing in the world that can be called by that name. He says it's either the Pope or nothing. Another Protestant says, if the Pope in Rome is not Antichrist, then he has bad luck to be so exactly like him. And he says, if there were to be issued a hue and a cry for Antichrist, we would certainly take up this church on suspicion, and it would certainly not be let loose again, for it so exactly answers the description. Has it been let loose again? Absolutely. Popery is contrary to Christ's gospel. And is the Antichrist, then we ought to pray against it? It should be the daily prayer of every believer that Antichrist might be hurled like a millstone into the flood and for Christ, because it wounds Christ, because it robs Christ of his glory, because it puts sacramental efficacy in the place of his atonement, and lifts a piece of bread in the place of the Savior and a few drops of water in the place of the Holy Ghost, and puts a mere fallible man like ourselves up as the vicar of Christ on earth. And then he softens it, and I like this, and we should all do this. If we pray against it because it is against him, we shall love the persons though we hate their errors. We shall love their souls though we loathe and detest their dogmas. And so the breath of our prayers will be sweetened because we turn our faces towards Christ when we pray. Beautiful. I'd like to confess I was Roman Catholic. And when I heard these things for the first time, I was sick to my stomach, and I became physically ill as a consequence of this message. And I called the Roman Catholic priest who I knew well, and I said, come to my house. I need to talk to you. Please explain this to me here in the scripture, what it says. And he said to me, I'm not into scripture. It's like that young man who said, I'm a Protestant, but I've never read the Bible. Did you hear him say that? Did you see that? And the other man said, the Bible one has, but one doesn't read it. Because you cannot tell the end from the beginning. We're living in terrible times. I had the Methodist pastor come to my house. I said to him, please explain to me why you've shifted the Antichrist to preterism. He was a preterist. He believed it was Antiochus. He said, please explain it to me from the Bible. And he said, well, there it is. I said, no, excuse me, that's the third beast. The Bible says he comes out of the fourth beast. He took his elder by the ears. He closed his ears and he walked him out of my house. And I was asking questions. Why? Because I was in turmoil. My entire family is Catholic. Can you imagine what that does? All your beautiful family, your cousins, your friends. These people ate with me. They drank with me. These are my friends. And I had to make a decision. I had to preach this message.

0: message. So if we ask ourselves what's happening here at the Rathaus, let's just sum it up.
1: Town hall of Nuremberg. Here the reformers hewed in stone what they believed the figures of Daniel chapter 7 depicted, so that posterity should never forget. On the left up there, we have the lion with eagle wings, representation of Babylon, and this they confirmed by putting Nebuchadnezzar next to the lion. On the other side over here, we have the bear, the second beast of Daniel chapter 7, with three ribs in its mouth, which they identified as the Medo-Persian Empire, and they put Cyrus the Great next to it so that nobody should forget. Above this doorway, we have the other two beasts of Daniel chapter 7. On the left there, we have the leopard beast with the four heads, and the four heads were depicted as Greece, as we see by the statue of Alexander the Great, horn, which has a face on it in the center. The reformers were all united on the fact that the little horn represented the papal system. In fact, John Knox preached his first sermon on the beasts of Daniel 7, and this started the Reformation in Scotland. It was only when the reformers realized that these beasts represented a sweep through history and that the little horn was the final phase of the Antichrist power that they separated from Rome and regarded the papal system as the Antichrist system. They hewed it here in stone that posterity should never forget, but they have surely forgotten, as we saw here today, with all the amazing answers that we got to the question, what do these animals represent?
0: Well, I went to Germany. I walked on the footsteps with my friends of the Reformation. And this is probably one of the great centers of the Reformation. You cannot get a bigger center than this. I mean, after all, there it says it is a UNESCO center, a World Heritage Site. This is the Wartburg. This is the greatest historical event in history after the Middle Ages. This is where Martin Luther translated the Bible and gave us the New Testament in a tongue that everyone could understand. Well, we went to the Wartburg. Wartburg, what can you reveal to us? It's beautifully restored. It's magnificently adorned. Communist East Germany supplied the funds for its restoration. It's a magnificent building today. This is the old drawbridge that had been drawn up, and Martin Luther was inside, and the papal assassins were outside waiting for him to stick his nose out. If he should have done it, he would have been dead. So he decided to work, which is good for him. And there's the old drawbridge. And inside you have this magnificent restoration. It must have cost countless millions to restore this place. And we dutifully went and we stood in the queue and we joined the tour through the Wartburg. And we were going to go through the history of the Wartburg and we were going to find out what it all meant and where all these great events took place. We were excited. And the tour guide, he was a young fellow, well-trained, very articulate, took us from room to room. Here is the old hall where they sat in the Wartburg, where the Duke sat. And if you look at the windows, today, restored, you have St. Francis. And there you have St. Elizabeth. In German, that would be Die Heilige Elisabeth, St. Elizabeth. She was a German saint, much like a Mother Teresa who has been canonized. And here you have the Wartburg concert, and it says there, Elisabeth von Thüringen, 1207 to 1231, it says down there. She was the great patron saint of this area.

tour guide took us from one building, from one room to the next, beautiful mosaics against the wall like this. And in every hall, for more than an hour, we heard about the great deeds of Saint Elizabeth, die heilige Elisabeth. There were Catholic crosses, there were candles, there were great mosaics. And I'll give you a sweep, and you can just hear in the background the tour guide speaking. It's not very good, but you can hear him talking about Elizabeth, Elizabeth, Elizabeth. Eventually, we heard so much about the Holy Elizabeth that we were starting to get anxious. The tour is an hour, and the hour was almost up, one room after the other. We were walking on the footsteps of the Reformation, and this is the greatest heritage site that the Reformation has to offer. Tour guide was showing us these mosaics with one depiction of the Holy Elizabeth after the other. Magnificent. Well, when you come into the portal, this is what you see. Elisabeth von Thüringen. And there is the poor sinner kneeling at the feet of Elizabeth. You see, Roman Catholic theology says that if someone is a saint, he has additional merit. He has done more than it requires to go to heaven. And therefore, this additional merit can be transferred to someone who has a shortcoming in that area. And that is why the veneration of saints is encouraged. Martin Luther is depicted in the same portal as the great beer drinker, the drunkard. Eine Frage noch, Herr Luther. A question, Mr. Luther. And then they have this picture of Martin Luther down there. Hier spreche ich und kann ich anders. Martin Luther, the great graffiti man. Hier spreche ich und kann ich anders. A reference to, here I stand. I can do no other. So help me God. And here it's being ridiculed. Der Ring der Elisabeth. Oh, if you can touch the ring of the Holy Elizabeth, you will be saved. Elisabeth von Thüringen, Heilige Elisabeth. Hundreds of books on all of these things. As we were walking through this great arena, wondering when are we going to get to the Reformation, and the time's going, I started grumbling, and some of us started to grumble. And a man, fairly big man, not enormous, but fairly big, but very impressive in his appearance, leather boots, leather pants, leather jacket. He had biked to the area, and he looked tough. And he walked up to me, and he looked a bit grumpy, and he went, and he bumped me in my ribs. And I said, ooh, I better keep quiet. Maybe I'm disturbing the man. And then eventually we got to the next Holy Elizabeth exhibit, and this man popped. And he said, I came to this place, and I walked to the

0: happening? Nothing about Luther, only this Heilige Elisabeth, Heilige Elisabeth. I'm a Lutheran pastor, and I want to know where Martin Luther wrote the Bible. Guess what the tour guide said to him? Not part of the tour, sir. Well, we haven't got it very well on camera, but we'll try and show you a little bit.
1: Ich habe eine Frage. 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
2: Kann ich machen.
1: Ja?
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2: Nun haben wir offizielle Heiligen.
0: He's on the left there.
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2: Es ist Heiligen Elisabeth gefeiert in 800 zum Geburtstag der Heiligen Elisabeth. 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Das ist auch so, wenn es eine andere Gäste gibt.
0: He is very angry. He is very angry. And so we asked the tour guide, are we going to see any of the heritage sites of Martin Luther? And he said, no. Not part of the tour. Can you believe that? Is somebody trying to suppress something? Is the history of the Reformation to be made obsolete? I asked the man, can I take a picture of you? I feel a kinship. Can I take a picture? He said, sure. And he said, I'll be a rebel with you. Well, you know, don't judge a person by his coat. This man was a pastor and he stood up for what he believed. And I appreciate that. I really do. But I hadn't traveled halfway around the world not to see the Lutherstube. And so we went. And we said, we won't want to go in there. And they said, no. We said, yes, we do. And they said, no. He said, yes, we do. We came here to see this place and we're going to see it. And this is the house where he translated the New Testament. Up the stairs, the tour guide was very upset in this area. But they let us in. There is the Lutherstube. And there is the room in which the Bible was translated. And there is the desk. This desk is a replica. Above the desk, a picture of his friend, Melanchthon, the mild and gentle, sweet Melanchthon. And you know what struck me? The contrast. It is so apparent. The pomp and the glitter and the mosaics and the absolute magnificence and all the great mosaic depictions of the Holy Elizabeth here and the Holy Elizabeth there. And then this simplicity. And here in the simplicity, using that vertebra down there of a whale as his footstool. And that's the genuine one that he used, by the way. And a chair which probably wasn't too good for the back. There he stood, and here he lived, and here he did the greatest work that posterity is about to forget. What is this series called? Rekindling the Reformation. I believe the time has come when this message needs to go to the world again, and what the reformers believed must be taught again. So we lodged a formal protest. Isn't that what we're supposed to do as Protestants? Not only that, we must base it on the Bible. So we went to the leadership there and we said, excuse me, we want to know why. We wanted to go to the Wartburg. And for 1 hour we heard nothing but Elizabeth.
5: Ihr Jubiläumsjahr ist, es ist ihr 800. Geburtstag. Und ab dem 7. Juli beginnt halt hier auf der Wartburg eine große Landesausstellung hier zu ehren.
0: Oh. Sorry, you couldn't see any of this because this is the 800th birthday of St. Elizabeth. And if you want to come next year, in June, we will have a massive exhibition here of Elizabeth. Has something happened that nobody has noticed? Has something changed?

Well, we went to the town. This is the Lutherhaus Eisenbach. This is where he lived. This is where he taught. There's a little museum. There's nothing worth really looking at inside of it. It's just the building. That's where he was. It's restored nicely, but there's nothing really inside worth watching. This is the little town. And in the same town, you have the home of Johann Sebastian Bach. You know, it's fascinating. When God raised up the Reformation, he didn't only give the Bible back to the people. He didn't only give prophetic insight back to the people, but he raised up the greatest composers of the time. And the great hymns of the Reformation today are lying in some dust chamber. Maybe we need to resurrect some of these things. Here is the church where Martin Luther preached. And it says there, eine feste Burg ist unser Gott. A mighty fortress is our God. Do you remember that song by Martin Luther? You know, if you read the words of that song today, you'd think, whoa, this cannot be. Nobody would imagine to sing something like that today. And what do we see there today? Graffiti. But not Martin Luther's graffiti. This is modern graffiti on this church. And what is the mindset of the people today? When you look at this, that's what it says. Kotz. Do you know what that means? Puke. Puke. It is as if there is a hatred and a disdain for religion. Götzenfresse. What does that mean? That means pagan, false deity food, but in a bad sense. So horrible words written over here. And when you're walking outside the posters depicting the times we are living, Domstufenfestspiele, Erfurt 2007, these are the posters. Wherever you go, there's Catholicism. Wherever you go to a heritage site where the Reformation was present, there it is downgraded, degraded, ignored, sidelined, ridiculed. It's time to start a new reformation. It's time we looked at the Bible and we looked at the prophecies in the Bible as the reformers looked at the prophecies in the Bible. And let's see whether the signs of the times and the times we are living in conform to the prophecy of the reformers, or are we waiting in vain for something which has taken its place? I would invite you to the next lectures as we start unraveling this mystery, and you will be stunned as I was stunned. And believe me, this series is as shocking to me as it might be to you. And this hall is not full enough, because people need to know this. And if it's not based on the Bible, what I'm saying, and if it's you cannot find it in the Word of God, then please warn everyone never to come to my lectures. And if I don't appeal to your mind, then please stay away as well. We want to look at the logic. We want to see whether it is sound exegesis, whether it is Bible-based, and whether it is backed up by modern events prophetically. And why am I doing this? Because the one who's being put down is the Lord and Savior of the world, Jesus Christ. It is not a question of bashing the one and putting the one down. It is more a question of sweeping away the rubbish, so that the beauty of the Son of God can shine forth to the world and people can see him for what he is and make decisions based on what he suffered and what he predicted his people would suffer as well. May God bless you as you contemplate these things. If I've hurt anyone here tonight by what I have said, I profusely apologize. If you want to be angry with me, but study the Word of God and internalize it. Thank you.

Who is he that condemneth? It is Christ that died, yea, rather, that is risen again, who is even at the right hand of God, who also maketh intercession for us. Who shall separate us from the love of Christ? Shall tribulation, or distress, or persecution, or famine, or nakedness, or peril, or sword? As it is written, for thy sake we are killed all the day long. We are accounted as sheep for the slaughter. Nay, in all these things we are more than conquerors through him that loved us. For I am persuaded that neither death nor life, nor angels nor principalities, nor powers nor things present, nor things to come, nor height, nor depth, nor any other creature shall be able to separate us from the love of God, which is in Christ Jesus our Lord.

I welcome those of you who have taken time to come to God's house this evening to listen to His Word, despite the inclemency of the weather on the outside. As I told the congregation a couple nights ago, the weather was very inclement on Calvary, and so it's a small sacrifice to make to come to the house of God to listen to His Holy Word. Our subject for this evening is Above and Beyond. Above and Beyond. And as was the case last night and the evening before,

For that, we are stressing the importance of the law of God, not as an instrument of salvation, but as a standard of holy living. Let me say that again. The law of God is not an instrument of salvation. It is an expression of the life that God requires of someone whose life has been given to Jesus Christ. And so that is our focus, has been, and will continue until we conclude tomorrow. Again, our subject for this evening, above and beyond. Before I begin the message, do two favors for me. One, while I'm speaking, I want you to pray for me. And what I'd like you to say is, Lord, put your words in that man's mouth. And that's based on Jeremiah chapter 1, verse 9, where the Bible says, Then the Lord put forth his hand and touched my mouth. And the Lord said unto me, Behold, I have put my words in thy mouth. It's also based on Exodus chapter 4, verse 12, where God said to Moses, Now therefore go, and I will be with thy mouth and teach thee what thou shalt say. That's what I want God to do for me. I may also say, because I'm a human being, I am dirt, I am earth, I am clay, I am the earthen vessel in which the gospel is being passed or through which. Because of that, a little dirt may come out on the gospel. Are you following me? Now, to avoid that, you pray and you say, Lord, you put your words in that man's mouth. If you pray that prayer, God will answer you and the words I speak will be God's words and your own mind will be protected from error. So by praying that God gives me his words, you protect your own self. And of course, the second favor is I want you to think. If more people would stop and think, they would not attend the churches they attend. They would leave tonight. I want you to think. Let us pray. Loving Father in heaven, we come in the name of Jesus. And when we say in the name of Jesus, what we mean there, God, is on the basis of his all-sufficient sacrifice and atonement. On that basis we come. And we ask you, Father, very directly and very simply, open our minds that we may understand your word. Enlighten our understanding, dear God. And in the case of the preacher, you, Father, possess my mind in a very special way and speak through me that your people may be blessed as your name is glorified and honored through the truth. I offer this prayer in Jesus' name. Amen. Go with me to Matthew chapter 5. Matthew chapter 5. Let's go to 6 first, then we'll come back to 5. Our burden is really 5, but let's go to 6 first, and we shall read verse 33 of Matthew chapter 6. It's a well-known passage. Matthew chapter 6, reading verse 33. Jesus says, But seek ye first the kingdom of God, and what else? His righteousness, and all these things shall be added unto you. There are a couple key words in that verse. One of them is seek, the other is first. Seek first. Now, the reason why Jesus says that is because he says that to the disciples, and by extension, he says it to us, his people. But Jesus is telling his disciples, seek first the kingdom of God and his righteousness, because he had earlier said in verse 32, For after all these things do the Gentiles seek, for your heavenly Father knoweth that ye have need of all these things. Now we have two groups of people in that passage seeking. The Gentiles, referring to those who did not know God, the unbeliever, he is seeking. The child of God, he is seeking. What Christ does, he changes the order of the seeking for his child so that it differs from the order the Gentiles preferred. Now, what the Gentiles were seeking were all fine. Let's identify what they were seeking as we proceed.

statement, question. Is not the life more than meat? Isn't there more to life than what you wear and what you eat and the kind of car you drive and the house in which you live and the area where the house is located? Isn't life more than that, says Christ? But don't many of us make these things the essence of our lives? What I have, my social contacts, the number of degrees that follow my name. Jesus says, is not the life more than meat, and the body than raiment? Behold the fowls of the air. They sow not, neither do they reap, nor gather into barns. Yet your heavenly Father feedeth them. Are ye not much better than they? And so Jesus identifies the pursuit of food. We all need to eat, and that's a legitimate thing to seek. Verse 27 of Matthew 6, which of you by taking thought can add one cubit to his stature? And why take ye thought for raiment? We all need to dress, particularly in this kind of weather. So Christ acknowledges the need for dress. He was the one who invented dress for human beings when he put Adam and Eve in the coats of skins. And why take ye thought for raiment? Consider the lilies of the field, how they grow. They toil not, neither do they spin. Yet I say unto you that even Solomon in all his glory was not arrayed like one of these. And so Jesus is saying there are some fundamental needs that are common to all humanity which we seek. And he understands and acknowledges that. But he says the Gentiles, verse 32, they seek these things, they seek them first. Jesus tells his people, you ought to be different. So different that your priorities are radically different from those of the world. So while the most important thing to someone in the world is moving up the career ladder, the most important thing to the child of God is growing in grace. Now that sounds stupid to the man in the world, but to the inhabitants of heaven, it makes eminent sense. Because God does not think the way we think. And so Jesus says, seek ye first the kingdom of God and his righteousness. And all these things, the food, the clothes, the house, the job, they shall what? Be added. Let's take a look at this righteousness that Christ tells us to seek first. Now, to seek God's kingdom, to seek his righteousness, are essentially the same things. Because the kingdom of God is more than just a place where you go. First of all, remember Jesus said, the kingdom of God is within you. It means the lifestyle of heaven. It means the character of God. It means the life of Christ. And so Peter says in 2 Peter chapter 3, verse 13, nevertheless we, according to his promise, look for new heavens and new earth, wherein dwelleth righteousness. In this kingdom dwells righteousness. He who seeks the kingdom of God must seek righteousness. And Jesus says, make that your priority. Our subject is above and beyond. Now, what righteousness is Christ referring to? Because the Bible says in Isaiah 64, verse 6, I believe it is, but we are all as an unclean thing, and all our righteousness are as what? Filthy rags. The Bible does not say all our sins are as filthy rags. That is too obvious. Listen to me carefully. All our good deeds in the eyes of God are filthy rags. If you have a Bible dictionary when you get home or a good study Bible, find out what the Bible means by filthy rags. But I won't tell you. All our righteousness are like filthy rags. Then it cannot be the righteousness that God admonishes us to seek first. Let's go to Matthew 5 now. We have found out Christ requires that we seek righteousness above

everything else. And as a child of God, we must learn to think like God. We must see the world through God's eyes. That's living by faith. Matthew 5, reading from verse 17, the Bible says, "Think not that I am come to destroy the law or the prophets. I am not come to destroy, but to fulfill. For verily I say unto you, till heaven and earth pass, one jot or one tittle shall in no wise pass from the law till all be fulfilled. Whosoever therefore shall break one of these least commandments and shall teach men so, he shall be called the least in the kingdom of heaven. But whosoever shall do and teach them, the same shall be called greatest in the kingdom of heaven." Now listen to verse 20. "For I say unto you, that except your righteousness shall do what? Exceed the righteousness of whom? The scribes and the Pharisees, ye shall in no case." There is no conceivable way, says Jesus Christ, that a man or a woman can enter the pearly gates whose righteousness has not exceeded the righteousness of the scribes and Pharisees, who were the leaders of the church. What did Jesus mean by a righteousness that exceeds? Did he mean give more tithe? Did he mean hold more church offices? Did he mean come to church 1 hour earlier than everyone else? What did Christ mean by your righteousness must exceed? What is our subject? Above and beyond. In other words, Christ says your righteousness. In other words, the righteousness expressed in your life, the righteousness which must be our lives, must be of a quality, not a quantity. It is not how many church offices you hold. It is not how many services you attend. It is not the quantity Christ is referring to. It is the quality. Because the thief on the cross did not have time to live a life of vast righteousness. He only had this quantity, but he had the quality required for admission to God's kingdom. Is that clear? Well, somebody say amen. It is not the quantity. How much did the widow put in that offering plate? 2 mites. How much did the Pharisees put? Thousands of dollars. Which offering impressed Christ? The 2 mites, on the basis of the quality of the offering. And the quality is dependent on the source. It came from a heart, a self-sacrificing heart. So listen to the words of Christ again in Matthew 5, verse 20. "But I say unto you, that except," what does except mean? The only way that you can enter heaven, he told them, is if your righteousness exceeds the righteousness of the scribes and Pharisees. Before we explain what exceeding the righteousness of the scribes and Pharisees means, let's take a look at the word right. What is righteousness? Go with me to Deuteronomy chapter 6. We'll read verse 25. Deuteronomy is book number 5. Chapter 6, reading verse 25. Our subject is above and beyond. Do you have Deuteronomy 6? Reading verse 25. No one answered the preacher. Let him ask again. Do you have Deuteronomy 6? Verse 25. The Bible says, "And it shall be our righteousness if we observe to do all the commandments before the Lord our God as he hath commanded us." Let's read that again. If you have the King James Version, read with me. The Bible says, "And it shall be our righteousness." What shall be our righteousness if we observe to do what? All the commandments before the Lord our God. As he hath commanded us, all, not some. I told you there's no such thing as statistical salvation, meaning 9 out of 10 is just as good as 10. Mm-mm. The Bible requires total commitment. Righteousness is obedience to the law of God. Go to Isaiah chapter 51. Let's support that claim that righteousness is obedience to God's law. Isaiah 51, let's read verse 7. Listen to Jesus, listen to God speaking through Isaiah. Isaiah 51, do we have that?

Verse 7, the Bible says, hearken unto me, ye that know what? Righteousness. Read the next statement for me. The people in whose heart is what? My law. A people who know righteousness is a people in whose heart dwells what? The law of God. Righteousness is conformity to God's law. Are you with me? In the book, The Story of Jesus, page 61, paragraph 1, Ellen White writes, blessed are they which do hunger and thirst after righteousness. Then she goes on to say, righteousness is right doing. It is obedience to the law of God. For in that law, the principle of righteousness is set forth. The Bible says, all thy commandments are righteousness. Psalm 119, verse 172. That quotation is from The Story of Jesus, page 61, paragraph 1. Righteousness is the law of God. Righteousness is obedience to God's law. Psalm 119, 172. Write that down. All thy commandments are righteousness. Psalm 119, verse 144. The righteousness of thy testimonies is everlasting. Testimonies refer to the commandments. Exodus 31, verse 18, and he gave unto Moses, after he had made an end of communing with him upon Mount Sinai, two tables of testimony, tables of stone written with the finger of God. Testimony refers to God's law. And the Bible says, the righteousness of thy testimonies is everlasting. The Bible says, all thy commandments are righteousness. Romans 8, verses 3 and 4, Christ came that the righteousness of the law might be what? Fulfilled in us. Listen very carefully. Righteousness is conformity to God's law. But since we're carnal and the law is spiritual, that conformity is only possible through the indwelling of Jesus Christ. Now, Jesus says, except your righteousness shall exceed the righteousness of the scribes and Pharisees, except your conformity to my law. Now, if my brother does not kill, and I do not kill, he's never killed anyone, I've never killed anyone, whose righteousness exceeds whose? Are you with me? Now, if I'm a Christian, I should say his exceeds mine. And if he's a Christian, he'll say mine exceeds his. But we must settle the question. But the Bible never leaves us guessing on matters of absolute importance to our salvation. After Jesus said in verse 20 of Matthew 5, except your righteousness shall exceed the righteousness of the scribes and Pharisees, Jesus helps them to understand the kind of deep righteousness he was referring to. You know the sermon title is Above and Beyond. I could have given it the title Deeper Yet, Deeper Yet. Verse 21 of Matthew 5. Ye have heard that it was said by them of old time, thou shalt not what? Kill. But I say unto you, that whosoever is angry with his brother without a cause shall be in danger of the judgment. And whosoever shall say raka shall be in danger of the council. And whosoever shall say thou fool shall be in danger of the judgment. Jesus now explains what he means by a righteousness that exceeds the righteousness of the scribes and Pharisees. And he explains this way. He says, first, ye have heard that it was said by them of old time, thou shalt not kill. That was the righteousness of the scribes and Pharisees. For them, thou shalt not kill meant, don't cut someone's head off. Don't shoot someone. Well, there were no guns back then. Don't poison someone. Don't take a physical life. That was where the commandment ended. Are you with me? If you think of the word deep righteousness, what kind of righteousness is that we just talked about? Listen to what I just said. You must think. That's favor number two, and you agreed to do it for me. If the righteousness Christ requires is deep, how do you describe the

righteousness of the scribes and Pharisees. Shallow. A Christian who believes that commandment 6, thou shalt not kill, only means don't physically kill, is expressing a shallow righteousness. And it is not the righteousness that qualifies him or her for entrance into God's kingdom. Now, Jesus begins to explain what a righteousness that exceeds is all about, a deeper righteousness. He says, anger, attitude. Now, that's a different story. No one goes to prison for attitude. Are you with me? Not on this earth. Because you can keep your attitude to yourself. The policeman pulls you over. You can have an attitude and you control, you have it, but you don't express it because the policeman has a gun. Are you with me? But the attitude is in the heart. You cannot be ticketed for attitude, but in heaven, you're ticketed for attitude. Except your righteousness shall exceed. Listen to me. You're smiling brightly, but listen to me. Anger is murder. Whosoever hateth his brother is a murderer. And ye know that no murderer hath eternal life abiding in him. 1 John chapter 3, verse 15. Whosoever hateth his brother is a murderer. What does the Bible say? Thou shalt not kill. Now, I hesitate to ask, how many of you are murderers? Are there some members of the church you avoid very, very aggressively? They sit on that pew, you sit on that one, or you go to another church. Do you hate your ex-husband? What's the joke? Do you hate the boss who gave the promotion to someone less deserving than you because the person was of a different ethnic group like his? Do you have a conference president who transferred you to the Yukon territory? Pastor? Now, you see, you're smiling at what I'm saying because that's not the way we normally think. We don't think that's murder because we think like the world. We must think like God. When we understand that murder involves attitude, we will guard our attitude. The Ten Commandments exercise authority over attitude, not just action. And so Jesus explains what he means by a righteousness that must exceed. He says, here's how the Pharisees see the law that says, thou shalt not kill. They only see it as a prohibition against physical killing. I want you to see it as a prohibition against negative emotions towards other people. Now that's deep. Which means, if we would obey that commandment at the level of attitude, many of us would not have heart attacks. We wouldn't have ulcers. We wouldn't have ulcers. Our immune system would not be depressed constantly. Except your righteousness shall exceed the righteousness of the scribes and Pharisees, ye shall in no case. We go to verse 27. As Christ continues to explain what he means by a righteousness that exceeds, he says, ye have heard that it was said by them of old time, thou shalt not commit adultery. For the Pharisees, as long as you did not do it physically, you kept the law. Jesus says no. But I say unto you, that whosoever looketh on a woman, whether it's a man looking on a woman or a woman looking on a woman. Why are you laughing? Don't women marry women in this day and age? Don't men marry men? Whosoever looketh on a woman or a man to lust after her hath committed adultery with her already. Where? In his heart. Now that's deeper righteousness. The law expresses authority over our mindset. Now, if you and I submit to God's law, its authority, at the level of thought,
God would have no problem with

0: us at the level of behavior. Because behavior begins with a thought.
1: The Bible says, as a man thinketh in his heart, so is he. Proverbs 23, verse 7. Eloi says, Christ's Object Lessons, page 316, paragraph 2. Every act is judged by the motive which prompts it. For every action, there is an invisible force that drives that action. The law of God is designed to control that force so that the action need never be expressed. My brothers and sisters, our subject is above and beyond. In verse 33, he said, again, ye have heard that it was said, thou shalt not forswear thyself. So what Christ is doing, he goes to commandment 6, thou shalt not kill. Commandment 7, thou shalt not commit adultery. Commandment 3, don't take God's name in vain. And for the Jews in the day of Christ, they took that to mean don't swear oaths. That's what they took it to mean. That's why Christ says thou shalt not forswear thyself. But do you get what I'm driving at? Because all this week I'm stressing the law. In showing his listeners what deep righteousness was, Christ went where? To the law. You missed it. Except the brother who said, The rest of you missed it. Let me say it again. You know, there are four gospels, they all talk about Jesus, so repetition is a biblical concept. In trying to explain what he meant by a righteousness that goes above and beyond, or deeper than the surface, Christ went to the law. He says the righteousness that gets you into the kingdom is the righteousness found in the law. But you must look deep. He went nowhere else but to the law. And again, I must bring in Brother Satan. He knows that. And so Satan tries indefatigably to blind our minds to God's law as the standard of righteousness. Let me tell you who here for the first time what I told the others last night, the night before. Great Controversy, page 582, paragraph 1. From the very beginning of the great controversy in heaven, it has been Satan's purpose to overthrow the law of God. It was to accomplish this that he entered upon his rebellion against the Creator. And though he was cast to the earth, or cast out of heaven, he has continued the same warfare on the earth. Satan's problem with God is the law. The sinner's problem with God is the law. Let me explain what I mean. Listen to Romans 8, verse 7, a passage you know very well. Because the carnal mind... Now, go to find it. Let's read it together. Romans 8, 7. I know most of you know it, but let's find it. Find it quickly. Romans is book number 6, I believe it is. If you count from Matthew, that is. Do you have Romans 8? Let's read from verse 7. The Bible says, because the carnal mind is what? Enmity against God. Give me another word for enmity. Hatred. Give me another word. Hostility. The carnal mind, which is the way we are born, is enmity against God. Hatred. The question is, what did God do? What did God do? If someone says, I'm going to kill you, or I'm going to shoot you, you may say, what did I do to deserve this? What did God do to deserve an enmity that begins at conception? The Bible tells us, not what he did, the Bible tells us why there's this enmity. Because the carnal mind is enmity against God, for it is not subject to the law of God. The law of God is the reason why a sinner has a natural aversion to God. Because God's law expresses his righteousness. Thought from the Mount of Blessings, page 54, paragraph 1. The law of God is as holy as he is, as perfect as he is.

It presents to men the righteousness of God, and standing before the law, the sinner is so deeply rebuked and convicted that he or she avoids God's law at all costs unless conversion takes place. And conversion takes you from enmity towards God towards a loving relationship with God. The problem Satan has with God is God's law. The problem the sinner has with God is God's law. Because as I told you last night, the mind of a sinner and the mind of Satan are the same. The only difference is the intensity with which that sinful mind is expressed. And Satan has no more power to express that enmity to a greater degree than sinners have. But the mind is the same. It is the difference between a huge watermelon and just cutting out a little piece. The little piece is chemically precise as a larger watermelon. Are you following me? Yes. Difference in size or intensity, but not in nature. The mind of a sinner is the mind of Satan. Why does Satan have that mind? Because of his opposition to God's law. And why do sinners have that mind similar to Satan's? Because we share with Satan, or sinners share with Satan, the same opposition to the law. Satan doesn't hate God because God has more angels. He doesn't hate God because God lives at a higher level than he does. He hates God because God has a law. And I'm trying to drive that as gently as I can into your mind. The problem is the law. That is why Satan's finest efforts are directed against the law. You read about the beast of Revelation 13 and the false prophet of Revelation 13. Those two instruments that Satan uses, the three of them form an unholy trinity. The entire purpose is to overthrow God's law. Because when the law is gone, the government is gone. Did you hear what I said? When the law is gone, the government is gone. Patriarchs and Prophets, page 49, paragraph 1, Ellen White writes, God placed man under law as an indispensable condition of his very existence. He was made a subject of the divine government, and there can be no government without law. Jesus died that our minds may be changed from anti-law to loving the law. From anti-righteousness to loving righteousness. From anti-God to serving God from the heart. God's Amazing Grace, page 20, paragraph 5. In the new birth, the heart is brought into harmony with God, as it is brought into accord with his great law. What that expression is saying, and it's a biblical expression, the only way to be right with God, finish it for me, is to be right with his law. And if you change one aspect of that law, it is no longer God's law. Let me explain it this way as we continue with Above and Beyond. If you build a fence around your house to protect you from those who hate the law, how much of the fence has to be removed for someone to get in? The entire fence? Mm-mm. Just enough to squeeze someone through. That's all.

He looked and behold, the temple of the tabernacle of the testimony in heaven was open. I read earlier from Exodus 31, verse 18, and he gave unto Moses, after he had made an end of communing with him upon Mount Sinai, two tables of testimony. What is a testimony? When you give a testimony, what are you giving? An account of what you know. You can't give my testimony. Only I can give my testimony. Are you with me? What is the law testifying about? Why is it called the testimony? Because it is a witness to the righteousness of God. That's why the ark is called the ark of the testimony, because it houses that two-tabled testimony. God's law contains the principles of righteousness. It is a law that governs heaven and must govern earth. That's why we pray and say the Lord's Prayer with me. Our Father, which art in heaven, hallowed be thy name. Thy kingdom come. You say the rest now. Thy will be done where? How? As it is in heaven. Stop. As it is. How? In heaven. Without a microscopic variation. Again, I get the feeling I've lost you. All those who are lost, raise your right hand and your left hand. Let me say it again. Listen to me carefully. This is very serious. Thy will be done on earth. Tell me something about the earth. Who lives on earth? What kind of people? Sinful people. People born with a carnal nature, but also converted people. People struggling with sin. People carrying the backpack of the carnal nature. God says, yes, yes, yes, I see all of that. But that does not change my standard. I want them to live on this earth the way angels live in heaven. And anything God requires, he provides the power to bring it to pass. And so when we pray, thy will be done on earth as it is in heaven, we're saying that the obedience God enjoys in heaven is the obedience he requires on this earth. No variation. Because Christ, God, does not have two standards. And so the standard of righteousness that exceeds the righteousness of the scribes and Pharisees is that righteousness that is expressed in heaven itself right now. Because in heaven, the thoughts, the attitudes, the impulses are all under the benign and benevolent control of the law of righteousness. It's one of the statements in the Bible we find supremely difficult to believe, far less to try to live out. How can God expect me with a carnal nature to obey him the way Gabriel obeys? Because the things which are impossible with men are possible with... You see, that's the marvel of the gospel. The gospel is the power by which Christ brings about a genetic change in an individual. What do I mean by genetic change? You know, the Bible says, can the Ethiopian change his skin? You know why the Ethiopian skin is the way it is? Because of genetic determination. I don't care if he paints his skin white, he is not white. Can the leopard change his spots? He cannot, because it is genetically determined. Now, conversion is not an act of improvement. It is an act of transformation. And so Jesus says, verily, verily, I say unto you, except a man be born again. Not except a man go to a salon and have his hair fixed and his pedicure and a manicure, he comes out a Christian. You've got to be born again. In other words, you die as a pig and you're reborn as an eagle. Are you with me? No resemblance.

You just cannot recognize one from the other. That is conversion. Too many of us, we have been improved. And improvement will take you to hell. Conversion will take you to heaven. And so what the Bible wants for us, through the power of the gospel, we are moved from enmity towards God's law to loving God's law. True obedience springs from the outworking of a principle from within. Let me say that again. True obedience is the outworking of a principle from within. It springs from love of righteousness, the love of the law of God, or the love of obedience. Christ Object Lessons, page 97, paragraph 3. True obedience is the outworking of a principle from within. It springs from the love of righteousness, the love of obedience to God's law. And what we love, we do without any push or prompting. Verily, verily, I say unto you. Verily, verily is not in the verse, but I'm putting it in, Matthew 5:20. Except your righteousness shall do what? Exceed. Except you and I go beneath the surface. Except we understand the immeasurably comprehensive nature of God's law, covering our thoughts, our speech, and our actions. There is no way we can make it to the kingdom. Because that's exactly the life that will be lived. That's why, as I read in 2 Peter 3:13, nevertheless, we, according to his promise, look for new heavens and new earth, wherein dwelleth righteousness. The righteousness in the new kingdom is the righteousness that exceeds that of the scribes and Pharisees. And so I close the holy book to let you see I'm coming to an end. The end of the sermon above and beyond. My brothers and sisters, heaven is a place where sin, when I say heaven, I mean the new world, the entire universe, when Christ remakes it. Iniquity shall not rise the second time. You know why? Because of that cross. Let me say that again. Iniquity shall not rise the second time because of the sacrifice of Christ. But we, having made a total commitment to allow that sacrifice to work in us and produce obedience from the heart, we must enter that kingdom. Before we enter, we must on this earth make such a total commitment to righteousness that not even in an eternity would we change our minds. Right. Are you listening to me? There are some who believe in the new world, we will not have minds of our own. Oh yes, God always wants people to have a mind of their own. But you see, when we understand what Christ did, and we make a total commitment, that's why before we enter the kingdom, we have to live like it now. That is showing God we want to live in that world. You know, I walk around sometimes, I see little boys' pants hanging down. Well, that's the rap world. They're showing us, or the world, they're making a statement. I support that culture. Did you hear me? When you dress, you're making a statement. Are you with me? It's a deliberate statement you're making. You see someone in a tight pants, as if the thing was painted on. And that person is making a statement. I want you to see what I have. A tight blouse or bodice, whatever you call it. We, by our lifestyles, must make a statement. I am sick to death of this world. I want to live where there's no sin. We must make that statement. And that statement is made by living at a level of righteousness that exceeds what the world sees. And that is the level where the law controls the very thought, the very motive, the very impulse of the mind. Everything is purified at that level. And once there is purity at this level, there's no problem with the hands or the feet or the mouth or whatever. Accept your righteousness at any age. This is not for 40-year-old people. It's for 10-year-old boys. Shall exceed the righteousness of your classmate.

your colleague on the job, he shall in no case enter into the kingdom of heaven. But God wants you in his kingdom. And so he provides the means to live that life. And tomorrow, I will talk more about the law of God. Come tomorrow morning and tomorrow afternoon and later on. We have three presentations. Don't miss either any of the three, because I will build tomorrow on what I have said tonight. And I believe by the assistance of God's Holy Spirit, I will show you some things perhaps you have not seen. But for tonight, how many of us will say with me, Father, give me a heart that is in conformity with your great law of righteousness. Can I see your right hand? Give me a heart that loves your law. Hands down, heads bowed. Loving Father in heaven, we thank you today, God, for the words of Jesus Christ. We thank you for the challenge to live at a higher level of righteousness, a deeper level of righteousness, and Christ made it clear he went to the law to express deep righteousness. And what he asked us to do, he gives us the power. So God, forgive us for living at a shallow righteous level, like the scribes and Pharisees. Forgive us for living at the letter of the law, that level. Father, tonight we want to move to the level of the spirit, the mind, the impulses, the motives. Please, God, change us at that level. Because when the change occurs at that level, every other level is affected accordingly. Bless every man, woman, boy, and girl, dear God. Take us all home safely, thinking of what we've heard, and bring us back tomorrow to listen to the word and grow by taking the word into our hearts. We offer this prayer in Jesus' name. Let all God's people say, amen and amen. Please travel safely. Don't speed. We must obey the laws of the land. Many people say, Lord, grant me traveling mercies, and they speed. Don't do that. Obey the laws of the land, because that pleases God.

Welcome to Bible Answers. I'm Walter Feit. We have a question here with regard to the last pope and Satan's impersonation of Christ predicted. And the question deals with the papacy and the predictions of Malachi that this present pope should be the last pope, whether that is so or whether that is not so. And then, of course, there are the issues of Revelation chapter 7, 5 have fallen, one is, the other has not yet come. Does this refer to a literal sequence of popes since the reinstatement of the Vatican State? And according to this theology, the present pope would also be the last pope. So let me start with Revelation chapter 17, or with Revelation in general,

when you study the books, the chapters of Revelation, you will see that there is a historic, continuous process of prophetic unfolding. And this is a theme that we find throughout the Bible. If we take Daniel's prophecies in Daniel chapter 8 and chapter 9, there is also an unfolding of the prophecies in a historic, continuous manner. There's a tendency today to take part of those prophecies out of their historic, continuous context and then to hurl them into the future and give them a literal interpretation at the time of the end, in an eschatological sense. Now, there's a problem with that, because you are breaking the method which is consistently used throughout the Bible, and for no apparent reason, you take a portion of a prophecy and you hurl it into another time frame. Now, if that applies to Daniel chapter 8 and 9, then it must apply to Revelation chapter 17 as well. So when the Bible talks about these kingdoms that follow one upon the other, and then suddenly we want to take a portion of the prophecy and make it literal and apply it only to the end times and make it literal popes, then we're actually also breaking that rule and bringing in an element of futurism. So how do we solve this impasse? If we stick with the historic continuous, then you have successive kingdoms coming one after the other, and in the end, you have a kingdom which receives a wound, disappears, has a is stage, a is not stage, rises again. And in fact, there are a number of DVDs that you could watch. One of my own ones on this issue is A Woman Rides the Beast. And that deals with these issues. Now, is this one the last pope? If I had to say yes, categorically yes, then I would also be dabbling in this futuristic interpretation where I've taken a portion of a prophecy and made it literal. Don't get me wrong, I would love it if this were the last pope, and I certainly hope that those who have this interpretation are absolutely right. But what if it fails? If I am rooted in historic continuous interpretation, it wouldn't shatter my hopes, it wouldn't shatter my theological picture, and I'd be no worse off than I was before. If I ever make them literal and things don't turn out as I would hope that they should turn out, then my faith could be in trouble. So I suggest we stick to the historic continuous interpretation and we see how it pans out. If God in His mercy allows history to continue and there are more popes to come, then it wouldn't change the picture, because we're not bound by people or particular popes at a particular time. What we are bound by then is a prophetic scenario, an event orientation. What must take place according to the Bible before the end will come? Obviously, there must be an implementation of the mark of the beast. That is a clear signal in the Bible. The beast and his mark. The beast out of the sea, the beast out of the earth. The beast out of the earth will introduce the legislation which will honor the first beast. So the Protestant world will enact and enforce together with the old world legislation to bring about a

decided decision. Are we standing with the commandments of God, or are we standing with the commandments of men? Are we going to acknowledge God as our creator and our redeemer by keeping the Sabbath? Or are we going to acknowledge the authority of the Roman Catholic Church by keeping Sunday? Those are the issues that face us, and not whether this Pope or that Pope is reigning at a particular time. I hope that puts it in perspective. But as I said in the beginning, should they be right, I would be the first one to be overjoyed.

I want to welcome our audience today, those that are here in our auditorium. Thank you for your support in coming, and we want to welcome our worldwide audience and our friends of Amazing Discovery. Thank you for tuning in today. And I want to open our meeting with a word of prayer and invite the presence of our Father. Heavenly Father, it's always a privilege to come before you. And as we open your word today, we're asking for a special blessing of your presence. Open our hearts, Father, and touch us, and help us to see how you have led those in the past and the plan that you have for us today. In Jesus' name I pray. Amen. The title of our talk today is History and Heroes. Now, this isn't just general history and general heroes. These are some of the most significant people in all of history, and they're found in the book of the Bible. And I want to start off by opening to Hebrews chapter 11. This is the great faith

chapter. And in Hebrews 11, Paul is giving us a history of people that have gone from the beginning of time that have stood for the Lord and have faced great trials and affliction, but with strength they have stood for God. And I have just picked a few characteristics of the number of heroes that are mentioned in Hebrews 11. We see that they pleased God. Verse 5 of chapter 11 says, "By faith Enoch was translated so that he should not see death. And he was not found, because God had translated him, for before his translation he had this testimony: he pleased God." Isn't that a wonderful testimony to have? Every day of our life, that would be one of our highest goals and our highest attainment, if we could end the day and say, "I pleased God today." But mostly, if God says that of us, "You have pleased me." But listen how he pleased him in verse 6. "Without faith it is impossible to please him. For he that cometh to God must believe that he is, and that he is a rewarder of them that diligently seek him." So evidently, Enoch had great faith, so much faith that God said, "You know, come on home." And he didn't see death. The other characteristic that's of great importance is that these heroes desired a better country. And we see that in verse 16. "But now they desired a better country, that is, a heavenly. Wherefore God is not ashamed to be called their God, for he hath prepared them a city." And this was talking about Abraham, who went out of his country, not knowing where he went, just as a stranger going through the wilderness. But he wasn't planted here on this earth. He was looking for a better country. And so no matter what's going on in our world today, we have a better country to look forward to. The other characteristic of a faith hero is that they prove God's promises. We want to look at verse 11 for this. "Through faith also, Sarah herself received strength to conceive seed, and was delivered of a child when she was past age, because she judged him faithful who had promised." Now we know in the story of Abraham and Sarah that God came and promised Abraham that he would give him a son, a promised son. But what were the circumstances? Was it humanly possible for Abraham and Sarah to conceive a child? It was humanly impossible. Why? Because they were nearly 90, 100 years old. Sarah had already gone through the cycle of life as far as reproductive age, and she was, what she said, "I'm dead. There's nothing in me." She had nothing else. It was impossible for her to conceive a child. But she believed that there is a God whose word was creative power. And because she proved

God than to enjoy the pleasures of sin for a season. This is not natural to a human being, to choose affliction over pleasure. I mean, do you get up in the middle of in the morning and say, "Oh, I wonder what kind of pain I can find today. You know, let's go see if we can jump off a building." You know, and every day you might find a higher one to jump off of and see how, you know, what it feels like to break a bone. You know, or you might go and find someone that, you know, walk through a wicked part of a city and find someone that'll jump on you and attack you because you just look for trouble. That's not human nature, is it? We avoid affliction. It's part of the wiring in our brain. If it wasn't so, we would never learn anything. We wouldn't learn how to stay away from a hot stove. We wouldn't know what it means to not put your finger in an electrical socket. An emotional pain or any kind of pain, we tend to withdraw from it because we want to avoid those type of situations. So it wasn't a natural thing that Moses chose to suffer affliction. He could have been the head ruler of Egypt, but he saw a better country. He heard a calling, a higher calling, and that was that of the God of heaven. And he knew that that was a better choice than anything this world could offer. Now I have to tell you that as I look over these things, that I feel like I'm in trouble. Because, you know, I've gone through difficulties in my life. I've gone through a divorce. And it was a 3-year process. And it was horrible because I had a 3-year-old daughter. And at the age of 3, my little girl was taken away from me. You know, she had to go, not totally taken away, but, you know, I had to split time between myself and her father. So at the age of 3 years old, she's taken out, and there's half a week that she's not with me. That was one of the hardest things I ever faced, was being separated from my child. And after 3 years of a battle in court because of that 3-year-old, 1 year after it settled, she was diagnosed with cancer, with leukemia. And that was like a semi-truck ran over me, ran through me. And we fought a 5-year battle. But man is not powerful enough to save life, particularly in face of a tremendous disease like cancer. And I face losing my child. But you know, there's other afflictions that come to us, and I haven't always been faithful. And so I want to be able to stand with the heroes that we read about in Hebrews 11 by holding on by faith to the God that was able to take them through. I know that He will be able to take me through anything else that comes. I believe that everyone in the world feels that we are living in stressful times. Everyone senses that the world is on shaky ground. Economically, there's huge economic depressions that have hit around the world. And men and women that are in top financial positions, when they lose everything, when things are collapsing, do you hear stories of them jumping out of windows and committing suicide? Because they can't bear the loss of what they have here on this earth. They don't have the hope of a better country. But God gives us a hope that in spite of what we are facing on this earth, that we have a better country. We are called to stand with those. And in Ephesians chapter 1, verse 4, here's what the calling is. According as He hath chosen us in Him before the foundation of the world, that we should stand how? The calling is that we stand whole.

fully and without blame in love. That's a high calling, isn't it? Is that humanly possible for you to attain? Can you stand holy and without blame? I can't, not of myself. I've proved it. I've proved it many times. But do you believe God's word? Do you believe that what he says is possible? You know, I've heard it said many times, well, everybody has to have a vice, right? I've heard that so many times. Oh, you can't be perfect. But the calling that we are admonished to reach is that we are without him, without blame, and holy. And so it's not what we can do. It's what he can do in us. Now, I've put a timeline up here. Beginning from Genesis, at the beginning of creation, going all the way to the second coming when Christ comes again. And this isn't all the heroes that are in the Bible, but I've chosen the most prominent eras and the people who led a movement. And we want to look at them. So if we look at from creation, the fall, the flood, the Exodus, when the children of Israel came out of Egypt, the Babylonian captivity, the first advent of Christ, the Christian church, the early Christian church, the Reformation, and then as we come down to what the Bible terms as the end of time, we see that God is calling a people out. In Revelation 18, come out of her, my people. And so we have a special group of people that God is calling and saying, I want you to stand for me. Amidst all of the darkness that is coming on the face of the earth, you might stand alone, but will you stand for me? I want to read you something about these people that have gone before us. This is in a book called Great Controversy. It's the history of God's church from the early Christian church after Christ was crucified, resurrected, and went to heaven. And then as the early church rose up and went through the Reformation, but it also includes the heroes that came even in the past. Here's what it says. Century after century, men of principle and integrity, men of intellectual acuteness and moral strength, had the courage to avow their convictions and the faith to suffer for truth. These are the heroes that have gone before us. These are the characteristics that have been prominent in every one of the people that have been called by God to stand for him. They've had perception. They've had integrity. They have had courage to stand alone. And they have strength, moral, physical, and mental strength. If you think of some of these heroes that have gone before us, I think of the ones that are with the Reformation. Do you realize that many times one person went against all the powers of the world, all of the religious powers and all of the political powers? That has to be something, isn't it? That someone would be called out and say, this is wrong. What you are doing is against the God of heaven. And they stand for truth. And a great movement started. Martin Luther is one of them. He was willing to take whatever comes, but he would not fail to speak the truth. Now, I want to look at a particular aspect of all of these characteristics, all of these heroes that have gone before us. And there's something that happened that gave them these qualities that I have listed here. What I have put up on the slide here
is the light.

0: lifestyle, particularly the diet, of every one of these men or groups of people. And the reason that I have chosen diet is not that diet alone was what they were qualified by. But what was the fall of man, the basis of the fall of man? The fall of man came over the test of appetite, over the test of diet. Now, God could have made it anything, and you could say, well, it wasn't really over appetite specifically. It was whether you're going to be loyal to God or not, whether you're going to trust His word or trust His enemy. You could say that. But the avenue that God chose to test man was over diet. Have you heard the saying, the way to a man's heart is through his stomach? That is the truth. And Satan proved that he could take man down through appetite. And just where the ruin began is where Christ had to pick up the work of redemption. What was the first temptation that Jesus faced in his wilderness experience?
1: Change the stomach.
0: He had to face the appetite battle. For 40 days, he did not eat. And the reason he subjected himself to such severe abstinence is because he understood the power of the hold of appetite on the heart and the mind of man. And I think we all understand that. If there's any battle that we face, it's appetite. And so Jesus wanted to show that he could break that influence. And through him, there will not be a single human being that can say, I cannot overcome. So where Adam failed, Christ began the work of redemption, and it was on appetite. And so it's interesting to note that in every period of biblical history, of Christian history, of the history of the world, any person that God raised up to stand for him was given a special diet and lifestyle. You can read it in the Bible. We're not going to go into the details today, but we're going to look at just a few, and invite you to open your Bible and study it out to see where it is in the Bible and see the specific plans that God gave with, like Manoah and Moses' mother. They were given directions. And here's what we see. Let's start in creation. So when God created man, created Adam, he was perfect. He had no disease. There was no suffering. Everything in the garden was perfect. And so for this perfect vehicle, this perfect human being, God gave him a special diet. It's found in Genesis 1:29. And he said to Adam and Eve, to you, all of the fruit and all of the vegetables that have a seed in them, to you it shall be for food. So God said, you can have the fruit, you can have fruiting vegetables, you can have nuts and seeds, and you can have beans, legumes. That was the diet that God gave this perfect vehicle. Well, Adam and Eve fell, and there had to be a change in the diet. God added the herb of the field. So those are vegetables that don't have seed in themselves. They added some of the root vegetables. They didn't have the root vegetables before, like carrots and potatoes and beets, those type of things, because nothing died in the garden. And if you pull out a carrot, the plant's gone, right? But if you pick a fruit off a tree, you don't kill the plant. And after the fall, things would die. But it was more than that, not just because things were

You know, you were allowed to eat things that would take the life of the plant. But we're told in Revelation that the leaves of the tree of life are for the healing of the nations. And in leafy green vegetables, there are nutrients. There are substances, particularly called chlorophyll. It's what makes the plants green, that are one of the most healing nutrients, substances for our body. In our other lectures that we've had on health, we have talked about inflammation. The foundation of nearly every disease is based in inflammation. And the healing power of green leafy vegetables will lower inflammation. So I believe that God allowed the greens and some of the other vegetables for our healing and for calming down the things that we would face because of sin. So herbs were added. Now, after that, Noah was given special directions. What happened that changed at the flood? All of the vegetation was taken away by the flood. And so here's Noah and his family on the ark. And when the ark settled and they got out, there was nothing. The earth had been wiped clean. Now, God could have performed a miracle and given them manna, like he did the children of Israel. But at that time, he had a special reason for giving them animal products. Up until that time, God's people never ate animal products. Now, there were other people that did not follow God, and they were eating animals. But God's people followed his original plan of not taking life to feed their body. So God said, I'm going to give you meat. However, there's some guidelines. Some of the biggest guidelines was that they would be clean. And in the book of Leviticus, chapter 11, it lists the difference between clean and unclean meat. So a pig, according to Leviticus 11, is not clean. So God said, don't eat the unclean meat. But you can eat the clean. A cow is clean. A sheep is clean. But then he gave two other regulations. Do not eat the fat, and do not eat the blood. So when people choose to eat clean meat today, they need to follow those two regulations. No fat, no blood. Well, then we move along and we see that the children of Israel were called out of Egypt and God gave them a special diet. His plan for the children of Israel as they were preparing to enter the promised land was a special diet that no other group had ever been given. And it was called manna. It was called angel's food in the Bible. So every day they would go out and gather this food. It was a miracle how it came. But we see that they murmured a little bit and they wanted some of that meat again. And so God, when he allowed them to eat meat on their journey, he said, okay, here's the meat, but again, followed the clean and the unclean rule. And then we go up to Daniel. When we get to Daniel, we see a characteristic of two different types of diets. We see the diet of the king's kingdom, and we see that of Daniel and the three Hebrews that were with him. And they chose to eat the vegetable diet. And we'll come to that and look at it a little bit deeper. Then we have John the Baptist. He had a very simple diet of carob and locust. And then Jesus, he had a very simple diet, but he also, we know, ate fish. He could have had some clean lamb. That was common, but not that often. But we know that Jesus had clean meat in his diet. And then when we look at the apostles and the reformers, they also had the same diet that Jesus followed. They were following the plan.

plant-based, but they also had the clean meat. But when we come up to the end of time, something began to change. And again, God is bringing his people back to a plant-based diet because he wants a people that will be ready to go to heaven and are adapted to the diet that he gave them in Eden. And there's a very specific reason for that. So let's look a little deeper at it. Now, I want to bring out, first of all, the reason why God is interested in our diet and why it's so important when he is trying to raise up a group of people. And the reason is that our diet has a direct impact on our mind. I've got a few things up here. There are literally hundreds, maybe even thousands of researches that are out there linking diet with mental behavior, physical behavior. Let's just look at a few here. It says poor diet is associated with cognitive deficits. The next one, junk foods during pregnancy and 5 years of life predicted aggression, hyperactivity, worrying, sadness, and anxiety. These are the names of researches that are done. The next one, there's a lower risk of depression with better quality diets and increased anxiety with higher intake of processed and unhealthy food. They're actually measuring this. They're looking at the mental activity and the behavior activity on different diets. And they find that when there's a diet that's poor in nutritional value, which typically is junk food or animal-based food, that there's depression, anxiety, and behavior problems like hyperactivity. Here's some, I don't have the references for it, but the names of the references, the researches, clear link between mood and food. More evidence confirms the diet's link to mental health. Early junk food exposure risk kids' mental health. So what kids are eating in their early life is going to affect their mental health throughout their lifetime. I want to read an article that was written back in the 1800s. It's in an article, a magazine called Review and Herald, and this was written by a health reformer back in those days. And here's what the person said. There are but few as yet who are aroused sufficiently to understand how much their habits of diet have to do with their health, their characters, their usefulness in this world, and their eternal destiny. Do you realize that what our diet is affects where we end up for eternity? Not only our usefulness in this life, but our usefulness in the next life. That is a powerful statement as far as the influence of diet on our life. So overall, God gives a lifestyle for strength of character. He wants us not only to have healthy bodies, he wants us to have healthy minds, and he wants us to have a healthy spirit. And so he knows, because he made us, that this body operates optimally on the foods that he designed to go into our body. Now, if you bought a car and it's a fuel gasoline engine, you don't just go up to the gas station, the fuel station, and say, well, I think I'll put diesel in today. Or maybe let's say you have a diesel engine and you drive up and you say, I think I don't have enough money today and gasoline is cheaper. I'm going to put gas in. It would be disastrous, wouldn't it? It's the same thing. In fact, we're more finely tuned. And so when we put the wrong nutrients, the wrong fuel in our body, we're going to operate worse than a car that has the wrong fuel. You know, you can kill a diesel car by putting gasoline in it. It's disastrous. So God made a plan to give us optimal strength, optimal mental power through the lifestyle plan that he outlined.

Let's look at the Bible and see where some of these characteristics come from. In Ecclesiastes chapter 10, verse 17, Solomon makes this statement, "Blessed art thou, O land, when thy princes eat in due season, for strength and not for drunkenness." So he's giving three characteristics here, that the people of God would be blessed if they will eat in due season. Do you know what that means? What does it mean, due season? What God is telling us is, I want you to eat on schedule. Just like the sun comes up on schedule and goes down on schedule, all of our world, all of the universe operates on a time base. You know, if the sun said, oh, I don't think I'll come up until noon today, that would be disastrous. And so our bodies are in sync with the clock of the universe. And we need to eat at the same time every day. Because what happens is you set a time and immediately it works in the clock in your brain, in your hypothalamus. And the next day, let's say you ate at 7 one morning, and then the next day, oh, you get busy and you're not ready to eat, and 7 o'clock passes by. Well, your body got ready to eat. It got all of the digestive enzymes ready. You got your saliva builds up, the hydrochloric acid, and all the digestive enzymes that are involved in the small intestines, the pancreas. Everything's primed because it knows it's time to eat. And then if you don't put food in, it gets the message, oh, we're not eating today. So all of those digestive juices dissipate. And then you decide, okay, well, 8:30, oh, I'm getting hungry, I better eat now. And you put a load of food in, but the body wasn't ready. So the strength of digestion, because of all those enzymes and substances that break down your food into nutrients for your body, they weren't there. And when you chronically do that, you end up with food that's partially digested. You end up with food that sours, it ferments. And all those toxic substances from your food rotting, basically, end up being absorbed into your bloodstream, and they affect every tissue of your body, including your brain. And so God wants us to eat on schedule, and you will be blessed. It's a challenge, but God will bless you if you do it. And then he says you'll be blessed if you eat for strength. Now that means you can't just pick arbitrarily what you want to eat. There's food that will weaken your body. And that's the whole course of lectures, to understand the foods that make us weak, why sugar makes us weak, why high fat makes us weak. Animal products make us weak. And it's what Daniel and the three Hebrew boys said, prove us. Prove whether our diet on the vegetarian plan will make us mentally and physically stronger. And so after 10 days, the evidence was right there, that they were stronger because they were eating for strength. Not for drunkenness.

attack. The end is coming. And God does not want our mind wandering in just having a gay time and just amusing ourselves. Another word is impairment. He doesn't want our brain impaired so that we can't tell the right from wrong. Intemperance. So it's not just saying, I'm not going to have alcohol. It's doing anything in your life that weakens your body, your mind, or your spirit. Overindulgences. We mentioned overeating. Doing

In the Christian world, you can even overwork in the Christian world. And those overindulgences are going to weaken your mind. How many of you have ever been in a situation where you didn't get enough sleep? And the next morning you tried to read your Bible. It's difficult, isn't it? So we don't even want to overindulge in too much exercise or too much work. Now the last one I have up here is judgment impaired. Do you know that when a person partakes of alcohol, even with one drink, you add two drinks on top of it, they could still walk a straight line. You know, when someone gets pulled over for questionable sobriety, they do a test. They have them walk, right? Walk a straight line. And if they've had too much, they can't do it. They can't put their finger to their nose. But that is not the first thing that goes. When someone is drunk, the first thing that goes is their judgment. They might not feel impaired at all, but one drink is going to impair the frontal lobe. It decreases the oxygen. It sedates it. So it can't make a judgment fast enough. And when it starts to come to a curve in the road, it misjudges the curve. And instead of taking the curve, they go off the road. So I've got a straight line up there. When you're drunk, straight things become more wavy. It's harder to tell the truth from air. And so anything that we put into our body that promotes an alcoholic state is something we want to stay away from. There's a food. It's not an animal food. It's in the vegetable kingdom. But it's extracted. It's refined out of a food, and it's called sugar. Even refined sugar in the form of honey is going to cause an impairment in your digestion. Sugar added to almost anything promotes more alcohol production in your digestive laboratory. When you combine sugar and milk, you are producing alcohol in your stomach. Years ago when I was back in medical training, I had a neighbor, and he was an alcoholic. Well, when I knew him, he was a recovering alcoholic, and for 7 years, every day he goes to AA, because that was what gave him courage to stay away from alcohol. And one day I was getting ready to do a presentation, and I was telling him about my findings, about how milk and sugar combined create alcohol. And so I was reading it to him, and I was telling him how it works in the body and how it changes the brain. And he just lit up, and he said, "Diane, that is why at AA, when we have a crisis line and someone calls and they're about to fall off the wagon," he said, "do you know what we tell them to do? We send them down to Dairy Queen. That's a little fast food place, and their main food is ice cream. Whether it's a sundae or an ice cream cone or a Buster bar, but it's ice cream all dressed up. And we tell them to get the biggest banana sundae they can get with all that caramel syrup all over it and the cherries and the sugary stuff." Now I know why. Because when they take that sundae in, they are producing sufficient alcohol to satisfy their need. And the body calms down. All right, well, let's move on.
The Bible talks about a diet for vitality, and that's what we find. The original plan in Genesis 1:29, God gave it because it gave us life. I have given you every herb-bearing seed which is upon the face of the earth, and every tree which is the fruit of the tree yielding seed. To you it shall be for meat. This is the plan right from God's hand.

Well, what about a source of intellect? Now, we've already been talking about Daniel. So in the book of Daniel, we see these Hebrew captives. They've been brought into Babylon by the soldiers, and they pick the cream of the crop. And Daniel and his three Hebrew boys were amongst them. And they went into the king's court, and the plan was to train them for the king's court. Well, there was a problem, because the king was feeding all these select top men a special diet of the Babylonian culture. It was rich meats. There was alcohols. There were dainties. Anything a king could want. And he was sharing it with the men that were in training. Now, Daniel and his friends came from a humble Hebrew home. And they did not even eat meat in their home. And Daniel and his three Hebrew friends knew that they could not partake of the king's food. Now you see that in the world, there's a special diet. But God has a different diet. So these men said, "We're not of this country. We're of a heavenly country. And that country has a different diet plan. We're not going to eat the diet of the world." And so at the risk of their life, they asked the king, "We want to eat our food. Would you give us a trial?" And so we see that Daniel said he purposed in his heart that he would not defile himself with a portion of the king's meat. The diet that you take in can defile you for God's kingdom. In order to not be taken away by it, you must purpose in your heart that you will keep this temple clean. And God will uphold that commitment. And so what happened in verse 15, at the end of the 10 days, their countenance appeared fairer and fatter in flesh. Now, that doesn't mean that they were fatter, because science shows that it's very hard to have someone on a plant-based diet be overweight. You just don't get fat from a vegetarian diet. You're lean. What that fairer and fatter means is that they had ruddy complexions. They were strong. They weren't weakly looking. And so God blessed them and said, "I will give you knowledge and skill in all learning and wisdom." And on top of that, he gave Daniel understanding in all visions and dreams. And after 3 years of training, what was the results of the final exam? They all came before the king, and in all matters of wisdom and understanding that the king inquired of them, he found them 10 times smarter than all of the rest of the kingdom. That was because of the plant-based diet and the lifestyle that they followed. Now, what about a source of health? Exodus 15:26, "If thou wilt diligently hearken to the voice of the Lord thy God, and will do that which is right in his sight, and will give ear to his commandments, and keep all of his statutes, if you will follow my plan of life, if you will do what I ask you to do, here's what will happen. I will put none of the diseases which I have put upon the Egyptians. They won't come on you. I will put none of these diseases upon you which I have brought upon the Egyptians, for I am the Lord that healeth you." It's not that God arbitrarily put these diseases that we face today. They were on the Egyptians. Arthritis, cancer, diabetes. They saw stroke evidence. Everything that we face today, the Egyptians had, because they were eating the same diet that the Western world eats today. But they were reaping the consequence of their choices. But God said, "If you will step outside of that plan and follow my plan, you will have none of these diseases." Now, what about perception? We all need perception to know what is truth, to know what we need to do. And here's a group of men, and we

find in 1 Chronicles chapter 12, verse 32. And it says, of the children of Issachar, which were men that had understanding of the times and knew what Israel ought to do. Do you have understanding of the times that we live in today? Do you realize how critical things are, not only in the world, but what's going on in heaven, and that we are up for judgment? Do we understand what God wants us to do? Do you understand how to help your neighbor, how to help other people who are filled with fear because of what's coming on the face of the earth? God says, I will give you understanding, and you will know the lifestyle. Through the lifestyle, you will have clear minds, and you will be able to hear my voice and be able to stand. Well, Jesus echoed these same words. He said in Luke 21, verse 34, take heed to yourselves, lest at any time your heart be overcharged with surfeiting and drunkenness and cares of this life, so that that day come upon you unawares. Unawares. What he is saying is, if you are so busy with the cares of this life, with surfeiting and drunkenness, that the day of my coming will come on you and you would not have been prepared because of your lifestyle. Now, what's surfeiting? We talked about drunkenness, but surfeiting is oppressing the system by excessive eating and drinking. It's gluttony. And what's gluttony? Gluttony is excess in eating, extravagant, indulgence in the appetite for food. And we mentioned that anything, too much of anything, is harmful. You might not be able to tell by looking at me. I've never been much overweight. There was a time when I was eating the Western diet and eating whenever I wanted, and I was about 20 pounds overweight. That's the most I was ever overweight. I just tend, though, to be on the lean side. You would never guess what my greatest struggle is. It's in appetite, and it's in overeating. And as thin as I am, I would convince myself I need to eat more because I need more calories. But the more I ate, it didn't put any weight on me. But I would feel miserable. I know what it's like to indulge in appetite. I love to eat. And so when I change my diet and went on a plant-based diet and I have low calories, it's very easy to stay underweight. But we still need to not overburden our system. Well, let's go back to this diet for strength. But I want to bring to your attention that all these diets that God has given his people, that he also gave a diet for weakness. Which diet plan did God give specifically for weakness? Well, I'm going to tell you, it was at the time of Noah. God specifically said to man, I want you to eat animal products. Isn't that amazing? Why would God give us a diet for weakness? Let's look at the Bible. This is in a book called Counsels for the Church, but it's got this passage from Genesis 6 in it. We're told that after the flood, the people ate largely of animal food. And I had already mentioned the flood came and there was no plants there. But God had a special reason for giving animal food, because he could have miraculously just covered the earth with plants again. He did it at creation. He rained down manna. He did not have to give them meat. He had a purpose. And if you look at Genesis 6, verse 5, we're told that when God looked down on the earth, he saw that the wickedness of man was great, and that every imagination of his heart was only evil continually. And as we look at the biblical record, men were living almost 1,000 years.

The longer they lived, the bigger they built on their intelligence, but everything was for evil. So after the flood, it was his purpose to allow them to eat animal food, but he wanted them to do it in the healthiest way. So he separated the unclean. Those are scavengers. And scavengers are what clean up the dead things of the earth. And they're filled with disease and bacteria and germs more than the clean animals. The clean animals' digestion works totally different than unclean animals. And he said, don't eat the fat or the blood. That's where disease is carried. Heavy metals are stored in the fat. Fat is instrumental in carrying disease throughout the body. So he said, stay away from the blood, and stay away from the fat, and stay away from the unclean animals. And here's what happened. Here's a graph of the longevity of man from the beginning of Adam down to, this graph just goes to Joshua, because when man lived just a little over 900 years, Methuselah lived 969 years. He was the longest recorded living man. And you see the line there in the middle? That's when the flood hit. And over a period of just a few hundred years, the average lifespan of man dropped down to 70 to 80 years. And in Psalms, we're told that God has given to man 70 years. 70 years. If you live past 70 years, you have more allotted time than what God says. That's all the time man needs to get to know who I am and choose me. So he said, I don't want them living so long because they just get more and more evil. But there's another reason behind that. Well, let's look at, I just want to show you some science from today. Study after study is showing that meat intake decreases life. When you compare people that are taking in an animal-based product, they live shorter lifespans than those that are on a plant-based diet. So this is just one that was from a study that was done. And I want to show you one other. This was from the Adventist Health Study. And what they see is that the choices that we have in our life regarding diet, exercise, cigarette smoking, body weight, hormone replacement therapy, in combination, all these things together, they appear to change life expectancy by many years. So the choice of living longer is a choice of what your lifestyle plan is. But meat also does something else. Remember, it says that God looked on the earth and he saw their imagination was evil continuously. Meat impacts the intelligence. There's a substance in meat called arachidonic acid, and it interferes with the manufacture and storage of acetylcholine, ACH. Acetylcholine is termed the hot spark of the brain. It's what makes the neurons fire nice and smooth. And so when arachidonic acid, which comes primarily from animal food, gets into the bloodstream, it interferes with this hot spark. And it impairs mental function. What it's really like is static going on in the brain. There's also the studies that are done in 2010 was this new study that there's negligible arachidonic acid intake may help explain the favorable mood profile observed with vegetarian diets. As they looked at people on animal products versus those on plant-based diet, they found that the moods of those on plant-based are calmer and more stable. Now, meat also interferes with behavior. There's a hormone, 17-hydroxycorticosteroid. This stimulates the lower part of the brain, the limbic system. And the limbic system is responsible for your
animal drives, for your emotions. And so when you suppress the frontal lobe, which is your judgment and reason center, and you heighten the influence of the limbic system, what you're going to have is your judgment and spirituality are going to be diminished, but your desire to please yourself

is going to be heightened. So your passions, your anger, your irritability is stimulated. You have less self-control, and that's basically because of this corticosteroid. Well, let's go back. This diet for strength, a diet for weakness, as we look at what it did for the children of Israel, there's a very good study as we look at what happened to these people. We read in Numbers, chapter 11, verses 4 through 6, and the mixed multitude that was among them, that means the Egyptians that came out with the Hebrews, they fell a-lusting, and the children of Israel also wept again. So the children of Israel, along with these Egyptians that came out, they started crying. They were literally so upset with the food that God gave them, and they're crying out loud, saying, "Who shall give us flesh to eat? We remember the fish which we did eat in Egypt freely, the cucumbers, the melons, the leeks, the onions, and the garlic. But now our soul is dried away. There is nothing at all besides this manna before our eyes." Can you hear them? Oh, poor us. Who's going to give us the flesh? They wanted all the luxuries of Egypt. Well, we're told in Psalms that they lusted exceedingly in the wilderness, and they tempted God. And what did God do? He said, "All right, you are so bent on having the diet of the Egyptians, I'll send you some meat." And he sent in the quails. But what happened? He gave them their request, but sent leanness of soul. What does that mean? That means their spirituality was low. Remember the slide I showed you just a little bit before this, that the 17-hydroxycorticosteroid diminishes the frontal lobe? The frontal lobe is the center of spirituality. And when that is dampened, your desire for holy things, your desire for God is diminished. And when the limbic system is heightened, it's you just want to follow your passions. That's eating and drinking and procreating. And what do we see in our world today? We see people that want to live saying, "If it feels good, do it." You know, they don't believe in marriage. They just go out and they do things because, after all, it's a human activity. It's a natural thing to do, but they have no regulation. That is because of the diet today. But God's people want the opposite. We don't want to have leanness of spirit. Our spirituality is so low as it is. And if God's people are scarcely saved, what about the world? You know, so I just feel like we are just barely creeping into the kingdom by our fingertips. We have nothing worthy to present to God. But we definitely don't want to just be down here at the bottom of the heap. I want to be among the heroes. I want to stand like the men that stood, all that have gone before me. So as we're coming to a close, and you look at those who have gone before us, we are living at the end of time. Do you realize that what happened in 1844, that there was a change? We're told in the Bible that it was the beginning of the end. And there have been groups of people that have arisen around that time that are proclaiming a better way of health. There were a group called the Mormons. Do you realize that the Mormons have a health plan? The Mormons encourage, don't eat meat, don't drink alcohol, stay away from caffeine. They have a health plan. There were other people, Marietta Baker, and the Seventh-day Adventists that are still studied today for their health message. So there's an awareness out there of health. We have a huge movement today

called the New Age movement. And they realized that in order to have deeper spirituality, they must take care of this body. And they recommend a plant-based diet. The difference between them and a Christian is where they believe the strength lies. Because they believe that the God is from within. And so everything they accomplish is just to build their selves up because it's the God from within. But I will tell you, I do not believe that there's any person who can overcome appetite without the power of God in heaven. And when you follow his plan is pure, and there's no plan that's been like this outlined in the Bible. If you look at all these other people's plans, nothing is as powerful as the plan in God's holy word. So there's going to be a group of people that are going to stand when Jesus comes, and they're going to be like Enoch. They're going to be like Elijah, and they will not face death. But do you realize that we could be among those people? And our physical strength, our mental strength, our spiritual strength is weaker than all those that have gone before us because we have been deteriorating as the earth deteriorates. And so what would the diet of those people be? As you look at all the dietary plans that God gave, the weakest people that are going to stand when Jesus comes, are they going to want a diet of strength or a diet of weakness? I know that it has to be a diet of strength. And so as I look at God's dietary choices, even though he allowed clean meat, I know that it wasn't his ultimate plan. And science today shows that that dietary plan of eating animal products and eating refined foods weakens the body and it weakens the brain. And so my choice is to follow God's health plan because I know my brain is not that strong and I want to cooperate with God. So in conclusion, I want to go back to the Faith Hero chapter. Hebrews 11:39-40. In conclusion, here's what we're told. And these all, having obtained a good report through faith, received not the promise. All of the faith heroes we read in Hebrews 11, did they go into the heavenly kingdom yet? No, they haven't received the promise. Why? Because God having provided something better for us, that they without us should not be made perfect. Paul is saying, God is saying, I want the very last people to join with these Hebrews, join with the early Christians. I want

His promises are sure, and that it is better to suffer affliction than to enjoy the pleasures of sin for a moment. Let's go home. Let's end in prayer. Our Father in heaven, thank you for the history that you have given us. Thank you that we have nothing to fear for the future except we forget the way that you have led us in the path. Thank you for calling us to a better land. Thank you for giving us promises that through these we might become partakers of the divine nature. Thank you that what you have called us to, you are able to cause us to walk in that path. Be with each of us, Lord. Where we're discouraged, I pray that you will bring courage. Where we are weak, I pray that you will bring strength. Lord, where our minds are dim, where we don't know which direction to go, I pray that you'll bring perception. Father, help us to keep our eyes on you and to be like Enoch and to walk directly into heaven, knowing that we have pleased you. In Jesus' name I pray. Amen.

Welcome back. Before we begin, we're going to bow our heads for a word of prayer. Heavenly Father, we thank you so much for your word. We thank you for the opportunity to look into science, the Bible, and truth. And I pray that right now as we look into these things that you would guide, that you would give me the words that you would have me to speak. May they all be done to your glory. In the name of Jesus, amen. Now, when we talk about science and when we talk about faith, obviously there is something that is true science. There is also things that are really just philosophy and theoretical science, which is not necessarily in the realm of what we would say as absolute truth. But the reality is we're going to be looking into this. We've already seen a few different things that have been claimed to be science but have been discovered to either be fabrications, accidental mistakes, or otherwise. But the reality is, as many times people put their trust in the scientific establishment as if it were infallible. Now, I know that science would not claim to be infallible because the fact is you should always be pursuing truth, and that's what we're trying to do. But there are some aspects that cannot fit in with the scientific framework in totality, in the sense that they cannot be replicated, they cannot be truly tested. And we saw that in Hebrews chapter 11, verse 1, the Bible says that faith is the substance of things hoped for, the evidence of things not seen. What that means is that if you believe in something that you have never seen, and if you believe in something you've never seen, you simply have faith. So we're looking into both faith